0: supported along the way, you might find that that there may be small deficiencies here and there. And the way to discover, the way to note is your child deficient in something is going to be obviously in their health and development. So in their growth, are they growing big and strong? Is their hair growing well? So children who are deficient may have brittle hair, may have brittle nails, may be stunted in their growth, may show signs of micronutrient deficiencies. So the cracking around the lips, for example, rashes, particularly in your smaller children, your infant's bum rashes, for example, that don't heal. Lesions on the skin that don't heal. So poor wound healing is a sign of, for example, zinc deficiency. So that is, those are the things to look for, is your child deficient. A good, strong, healthy child who has been, who eats well, who's been exposed to all sorts of a variety of foods, should not be deficient for any reason. But supporting the immune system, giving them during this period of time something like PreshGuard, an immune booster, an infectious immune booster, something like Bidalin, for example, that's a multivitamin. I know we refrain from mentioning brands on the show, but I think for the purposes of this one, it's what this is asked for. That kind of thing during this period of time is helpful. The other one that we haven't mentioned, something like omega-3. Omega-3 has been shown to improve cognitive ability in some children, limited studies, but no harm, for example, no harm to supplementing omega-3. So you want to balance, is there harm to giving this? If there is no harm and you are simply trying to support your child's immune system through this very difficult period of winter, absolutely.
1: Okay, so I've got a question, and it says, what about supplements to increase an appetite within your kids? Is there supplementation that you can give? Because I know a lot of the kids are picky eaters. I'm actually doing a show on that next week. So what can you suggest there, Dr. Patel?
0: A lot of kids are picky eaters and have a very limited appetite. So two of the ones that have been shown, so iron supplementation and zinc supplementation, have been shown anecdotally in limited studies have shown that it does increase the appetite. So maybe a bit of a trial and error in your child's case. The thing to note with iron supplementation, it's not routinely given unless we know that the child is iron deficient, and it's usually behind the counter because of high risk of toxicity from iron supplementation. So if you are concerned your child may be iron deficient, as we discussed with the adult show, it's important to have you to test these things and see, is your child iron deficient? Is your child pale? Is your child requiring supplementation? But something like zinc-containing products, so zinc citrate, not zinc picolinate, as we know, a lot of people do say it does improve their appetite.
1: What about things like Scott's emulsion? Apparently, it helps the kids to grow.
0: that song always comes back. It's, I think, something that we all grew up with. Look, things like that, there is limited evidence. There is very limited evidence to show that something like that does work. It would be anecdotal evidence. It's something that, sure, we've all grown up with. You may not find any harm in it. I do need to just go back and just look at what the ingredients of Scott's emulsion are. But again, so on the shelf, and this is probably opening up for a bigger topic, supplements and the sort of health products, complementary products, put it that way, are not well regulated in South Africa. In fact, there is no regulation for complementary products in South Africa. So a lot of the products will say this is not regulated by SAHPRA, and for a reason. So a lot of these products, it is very difficult to say what is in them. So Scott's emulsion is something that has existed for forever. It is, it's rich in omega-3, it's rich in vitamin A and vitamin D. It causes no harm. There's no harm to it. And sure, if it helps your child, 100%. It's not something that we would routinely recommend. But there's no danger to giving something like Scott's emulsion. There are other products on the market. So what you always want to look at the dosage. And is the dosage of that particular thing, that particular micronutrient, going to work for your child? So that is the important thing. So something like that, I've got no reservations about it. Because there are complementary products, again, the sort of the regulation around it is not great. Scotty Martin, in particular, I'm not 100% well versed on it, but you know, it's something that's probably we were all given. I think what you do need to look out for in a lot of these products as well is the sugar content. A lot of these products also have a very high sugar content, so that is the other thing that you do need to look out for.
1: I only have time for one more question, listeners. Unfortunately, we are running out of time. So the question came through about nowadays there's these supplementation gummies, vitamin gummies. Do you recommend giving these to the kids? I don't know what that is, but I hope you do.
0: So that's really just a different formulation for ease of administration. So a lot of kids do not want to take a syrup, do not want to take drops. Gummies are focused, they get a sweet, gummies, they are there's a variety of different brands that come in gummy form. There are ones that are halal. So obviously a gummy we know usually is a gelatin base, and there are ones that are halal. There are ones that perhaps are not. If that's the formulation, if that's the way that your child will agree to take it, there's no harm in it.
1: Okay. That's all the time we have for today. Thank you so much for joining us on the show. Unfortunately, time really runs away quickly on the program, but we'll chat again next week, inshallah. Until then, you take care and assalamu alaikum.
0: Wa alaikum salam.
1: 11:34 Central African time. We're off to a break. We'll continue our chat after this break.

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1: Are you an overthinker? Is what we're talking about on the Motivational Monday segment of the program this morning. Do you overthink? Overthink a situation, overthink a conversation, think about different scenarios, imagine different scenarios, rehearse what you're going to say mentally to somebody, keep checking your phone, keep checking your messages, trying to determine subtext via message. Apparently, if you send somebody a thumbs up emoji, it's like regarded as rude. Apparently, that's what I heard. My sisters were telling me that. But anyway, we're talking about overthinking, which is something I feel like a lot of people do. You go into this overthinking, and there's 7 ways in which one overthinks, and there's ways in which you can combat it, which is kind of the motivational lesson for this week, is trying to identify what your overthinking pattern, recognizing what your overthinking pattern is, and trying to just maybe turn it around or rectify it, or just try and, you know, change it in a certain way. Because it can cause, what overthinking does is it causes a lot of anxiety. A crucial part of overcoming, overthinking is recognizing that what specific overthinking style you fall into, and identifying that particular style, and then trying to see what the pattern is and trying to just somehow combat it. So the first one we, I think a lot of us overthink, is your worry. So it's worry. Immediately you're thinking about the future, what's going to happen tomorrow, schools are starting. You start imagining problems. You start imagining worst case scenarios. But you're also trying to plan and trying to prepare or prevent them. And it goes into this endless loop. So there's a helpful question you can ask yourself. Is this a real problem I need to deal with right now? Or what I'm thinking about, is it a hypothetical problem my mind is trying to prepare me for? And my latest philosophy, it's a very easy one, but it's always whatever will be, will be. Everything has been determined by Allah Ta'ala. What will be in the future will be. I can't worry about things that I can't control. You can't control what's going to happen in the future. You can't control what's going to happen tomorrow. You can't control what's going to happen the day after. You can't control what's going to happen next week, next year, next month. You can control how you're feeling right now, and how you're feeling right now should be, let us put it in the hands of Allah Ta'ala. Whatever will be, will be. And that somehow helps to alleviate the worry. Another part of overthinking is rumination. Is where a lot of people go back into time, and you're constantly replaying things that had happened, and you recall things that made you upset, you recall things, you replay conversations, you replay decisions, you replay your mistakes, you try and figure it out, and you keep going back to this. What if this had happened? And again, I think it's very similar to the worry of the future. They say the worry for the future gives anxiety, and the rumination on the past causes depression, because you're going back. It has happened. That decision has happened. That conversation has happened. That mistake has happened. Nothing you can do. Nothing on earth can go back. There's no replay button. There's no remote control in our lives where we can go back, press replay, go rewind, go and erase. It has happened. It has happened. It has happened. It's over. Let us try and move forward. A helpful question to ask yourself, if you stuck in a cycle of rumination, am I learning something new, or am I really replaying the information over and over and over again in my mind just to make myself worry? Then there's another one where I find this is common in South Africa, is there's threat monitoring. So, you know, when this is happening is when you feel like very on high alert, you feel like you cannot relax, you always feel that there's signs of danger and rejection, and things, you sometimes tell yourself things are going too well, what's going to happen that's going to go wrong? Or you find yourself again always in this almost like flight or fight mode. And it's common in our country, obviously, if you have been through something traumatic, if you have been through a situation of a burglary, hijacking, attempted hijacking, it makes that threat monitoring come up. Sometimes it's even our brain trying to protect us. Like, what is that? What do you guys lie awake at night? Sometimes you can't sleep and you hearing these sounds and thinking, oh no, what's happening? What does that mean? What does that sound mean? So it's kind of this threat monitoring that goes over and over and over in one's mind. And it is something that can cause you a lot of stress and a lot of anxiety, but a helpful reminder to when you're in that threat monitoring mode, overthinking mode, is just because my mind is looking for a threat doesn't necessarily mean there is one. Now, again, I'm going to go back to this one and I'm going to say there's nothing wrong with being extra vigilant of our surroundings. A couple of years ago, my sister and I were traveling somewhere and it was like a hijacking situation. And we, since then, just travel at night gives me a lot of anxiety, like going past the specific traffic light and turning or doing any sort of turn, or if I see a car stopping in front of us, it's always like the mind is like on high alert, like I hope it doesn't happen again. And that's exactly what happens when you find yourself in a dangerous situation, or you find yourself in that type of life or death kind of situation. So it is normal to have that anxiety, but again, training the mind means just because my mind is looking for a threat doesn't necessarily mean there is one. Then the next one that goes into this loop of overthinking is fix-it mode. Sometimes you just start sitting with a lot of uncertainty. And then you analyze problems and you analyze people from every angle. And sometimes you're analyzing people and situations that you don't even belong to. And this has happened over the last month a lot with the football. Like, people are re-watching matches or talking about matches and giving commentary. And I'm sometimes thinking, it's happened, it's over, it's done. Nothing, you're being in fix-it mode and thinking about it is not going to fix it in any way. It happens a lot of the time with different explanations or different type of situations where you go into overthinking and you're trying to find a solution, for a problem. A lot of the time this had happened when we witnessed the genocide unfolding, where you constantly sitting and thinking, what can be done to fix this? What can be done to fix this? My mind often goes to this particular part of overthinking. It's always in fix-it mode. Somebody has to come to me with a problem. How do I fix it? Not the worst overthinking to have necessarily, and it can actually be overthinking turning into self-help, but sometimes to ask yourself the question, what if this is not my problem to fix? What if I don't need to solve this problem or this situation right now? So that's a useful one. Then I think the next type of overthinking, which I think is one of the worst, is that the constant self-criticism. We are our own worst critics. We give ourselves an extremely hard time, especially as women, I believe. We're constantly putting ourselves down. We sometimes dismiss our own value. And there could be things, there could be mistakes, there could be just something that nobody will mention, nobody will even notice, but you go and you berate yourself. Why did I not do this? Why did I not say this? And you go into this continuous loop of overthinking. And self-criticism, we can do a whole show on that. It is never to the benefit of ourselves. Being extremely self-critical is something that it impacts your self-esteem. It impacts your mental health in a very negative way. And the one way which I deal with self-criticism is I always say, would I say this to somebody I love? Would I say this to a friend? Would I say this to somebody who was in my position or in my feet? Would I say this to them? And often the answer is no. You would not be berating your friend. You would not be berating yourself, your loved ones. So don't berate yourself. Don't look down on yourself. Don't over-criticize yourself, because you need to be your own best friend. You need to be, as much as the love that you pour into everybody else, you need to love yourself equally. So don't over self-criticize. The next one is also a bit of a crossover with self-criticizing is being very self-conscious, very self-focused attention. And this happens a lot of the time, which gives people a sort of anxiety when in social situations, like you're going to a function or a tea or wedding or something, and you are so self-focused and you're thinking so much about yourself. do I sound intelligent enough? Do I look better? Do I look this okay? Do I sound okay? Did I choose the right outfit? Did I choose the right? You're constantly like going into the self-focused attention. Let me tell you something from somebody who's attended many events. Most of the time, people are not looking at you, and they're not thinking about you, and they're not looking at your shoes, and they're not looking at how you look. They are all worried about themselves. So gently redirect your attention towards the outward. And sometimes when we have the self-focused attention, you're so much in your own mind, so much thinking about, oh no, I don't want to make a mistake. I don't want to do this. I don't want to come across as wrong, that you don't enjoy the moment. You don't enjoy your interaction. You don't enjoy the environment. You don't enjoy the function or the wedding. So gently just redirect your attention outward. And remember my words, people are not thinking about you as much as you think they are. You are overthinking and you are making it a bigger issue than it really is. And then the last one,

overthinking and how to redirect overthinking. I don't necessarily believe that overthinking is the worst thing. Sometimes it's nice to go inward, to have your own internal monologue, to think about things. But when it becomes over the top, when it causes you depression or anxiety, it's affecting your mental health, then as always, where we say on this part of the program, speak to somebody, go to somebody, chat to somebody, and try and gently redirect yourself from these overthinking scenarios. So let me know, are you an overthinker? Let me know on the WhatsApp line, 072-786-1548. A bit of this research was done through a podcast called Lessons in Self-Worth, a very worthy podcast to listen to. It's by a lady called Carly Ann, who's a psychotherapist, and she tries to help people to understand social situations and patterns. And this was a really interesting one. So I listened to the podcast and I made some notes on this overthinking and maybe a few exercises to do for Motivational Monday this week, inshallah. Let me know, what are you grateful for? Also share with me your favorite quotes from the week. I have posted up quotes on the feed as well, but we'll continue, or we'll wrap up the program after the short break.

Central African Time. A few comments from today's program. Please don't forget to podcast the discussion. Absolutely. The other one with the vitamin D that you guys requested has been podcast as well. Salam Safira, I'm a severe overthinker. I think about everything and worry about every single scenario. Absolutely. Sometimes that's who we are. But again, gentle redirection. And if it's overtaking you, too much of rumination on the past, too much of worry about the future causes anxiety, too much of rumination on the past causes depression, then speak to somebody. It really helps to unpack those feelings. What is driving the overthinking? Speak to somebody, unpack it, move on from it, heal from it. As I said, a little bit of overthinking is not the worst thing. I don't believe it's the worst thing. But again, if you over in your mind too much, again, it causes you a lot of depression, a lot of anxiety, then it's not something that's healthy for you, and it's not healthy for your mental health. And we're really championing mental health in a big way on the show this year. So alhamdulillah. And I have posted up the quotes as well, so you can go ahead and take a look at some of them and let me know which ones are your favorite as well, and continue to send what you are grateful for. When are we having another open line? Inshallah, tomorrow. What would you guys like to discuss on the open line? I've already got a topic planned, but let me know what are topics that you'd like us to discuss. You can let me know on WhatsApp as well as on Instagram at Safira Kaka on air. And that's it for today's program. Thank you to everybody for tuning into the show. I'll be back same time, same place tomorrow morning. So from myself, Safira, as well as the team here at Radio Islam International, for now it's Fiamanillah and Assalamu alaikum wa rahmatullahi wa barakatuh.

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1: The life of a believer, a life of growth and abundance. Join Ustada Shakira Hunter on Hayat and Tayyiba from 2 p.m. to 3 p.m. Focusing on the continuous development of a believer and a constant focus to self-growth within our acts of worship and skills.

0: Then did you think that we created you uselessly and that to us you would not be returned? The Islamic approach to positivity emphasizes on the connection with Allah subhanahu wa ta'ala and the ultimate purpose of pleasing Him in all our actions. Fortunately for Muslims, when they start prioritizing the spiritual link and their religious obligations, they will see an increase in their productivity. For indeed, Islam is truly a way of life that promotes and develops productivity. It is important to keep ourselves anchored to faith in order to achieve maximum results, and that can be best done when one focuses on the following. Time is limited and life is short. Remembering death, knowing the Creator and the purpose of creation, ignoring the whispering of Shaitan. Join Muallima Shakira Hunter every Monday afternoon as we look at productivity through the lenses of Islam.
1: Assalamu alaikum wa rahmatullahi ta'ala wa barakatuh. Beloved listeners of Radio Islam International, ahlan wa sahlan wa marhaban bikum jami'a. Allahumma laka alhamdu wa laka shukru wa ilayka yurja'u al-amru kullu. All praises are to Almighty Allah subhanahu wa ta'ala. For without His might, without His power, without His mercy, we would not be where we are today, subhanAllah. Alhamdulillah, you are listening to Hayatun Tayyiba with myself, Muallima Shakira, here at Radio Islam International from 2 to 3 p.m. South African Standard Time. Alhamdulillah, I am currently in Madinat al-Munawwara with the fadl and the grace of Almighty Allah subhanahu wa ta'ala. After a beautiful month, meeting many of our sisters, many of our listeners, and subhanAllah, it is incredibly beautiful to spend time solely, wholly, completely, subhanAllah, sharing the love of Allah subhanahu wa ta'ala and the love of His beautiful, beautiful kalam. May Allah subhanahu wa ta'ala allow us to meet over and over again within the gardens of ilm and the gardens of knowledge, bi-idhnillah ta'ala. Alhamdulillah, summa alhamdulillah, today we start off, we kick off the productivity show on a Monday afternoon, alhamdulillah, and today we are looking at barriers of perception. Now, you might think, subhanAllah, that this barriers of perception is something that comes from an academic, from a Western culture, but Allah subhanahu wa ta'ala in Surah Yasin, Allah subhanahu wa ta'ala describes the ultimate barrier of perception. And Allah subhanahu wa ta'ala says in Surah Yasin, verse 9, Allah says, أَعُوذُ بِاللَّهِ مِنَ الشَّيْطَانِ الرَّجِيمِ وَجَعَلْنَا مِنْ بَيْنِ أَيْدِيهِمْ سَدَّا وَمِنْ خَلْفِهِمْ سَدَّا. Allah says, and we have placed a barrier before them and a barrier behind them. فَأَغْشَيْنَاهُمْ فَهُمْ لَا يُبْصِرُونَ. So uncovered them all up so they failed to see the truth. Now, the similitude that Allah subhanahu wa ta'ala gives of the condition of people who are unable to, subhanAllah, if you actually look at this, it's a scary test to think about, right? Allah subhanahu wa ta'ala gives and He explains the condition of a people who they look like their necks have been shuffled up in such a way that their faces are pushed upwards and their eyes are facing towards the sky, you know, making it such that they are completely unable to see the ground, rendering them completely unable to see the ground, to look right, to look left. And so, subhanAllah, if such a person, if their neck is stuck upwards and they cannot see the ground, it is quite obvious that that person is not safe. And it is quite obvious, subhanAllah, that there is a huge likelihood of this person falling down into a hole, into a ditch, into an abyss, subhanAllah. So the first example, Allah subhanahu wa ta'ala speaks about the way that they have this saddan, this barrier. And then Allah subhanahu wa ta'ala explains a different level to the similitude, and that is that Allah subhanahu wa ta'ala places a wall, almost as if a wall has been placed as a barrier all around someone. So not only is your head looking upwards, so you can't even see down, but see towards the ground or look towards the ground. At the same time, subhanAllah, there is this barrier around you. فَأَخْشَيْنَاهُمْ فَهُمْ لَا يُبُصِرُونَ. That the person is so surrounded that you become unaware of what is going on outside. You can only see what is happening in your world and you cannot see what is happening in the world around you. And so, in this manner, subhanAllah, Allah subhanahu wa ta'ala gives us this parable or this example of the kuffar. And Allah subhanahu wa ta'ala looks at how they are surrounded by their ignorance. And on top of that, subhanAllah, by their hostility and their concerted efforts not to accept the truth, subhanAllah. So because of these conditions, even when haq comes to them, even when the truth comes to them, they are unable to benefit. They are unable to actually take complete benefit, subhanAllah, right? And so this obviously is the worst case scenario. It is the scenario of somebody who is completely on kufr. But Imam Razi rahmatullah alayhi has said that there are two major kinds of barriers when it comes to a person not being able to perceive the truth. And the first barrier is a barrier that prevents one from even seeing himself. The second barrier is when you are unable to see your surroundings. Now Allah subhanahu wa ta'ala made it such that the kuffar, both these barriers were present and both these barriers prevented them from seeing the truth. So the example of the first barrier is when he can't bend his neck, you can't bend to lower, and you cannot even see your own self. You can't even see there is the state that you exist in, right? And the second example is this, the barrier that does not allow you to even see your surroundings. Now, subhanAllah, many of the Mufassirin explain this to be a barrier for those who disbelieve. But some commentators tell us that sometimes, subhanAllah, we might not have barriers of perception when it comes to the haq, to the truth, because we have accepted it. We say we are mu'mineen, we are believers. But then, subhanAllah, there are elements of the truth that we pick and choose. And we decide what we would like to incorporate into our lives. We, subhanAllah, think to ourselves that this is, you know, something that I feel that I want to bring into my life. This is the thing that I want to act upon. This is the perception that I have that is the truth, and therefore I will follow it. Now this is Shaitan's trick on us, subhanAllah, that when we are trying to accept Hidayah, many a times we build walls. And we build walls that block Hidayah, block guidance from reaching us. Right? Sometimes, subhanAllah, if we go back in our lives, experiences that we have had with people with regards to our deen, for example. If we've had bad experiences with people with regards to our deen, we generally, subhanAllah, generalize that everybody is like that. And so even if a good person comes to us, because they remind us of a person who reminded us of the deen of Allah subhanahu wa ta'ala, we shut off. We think that that person is not somebody that I want to be interacting with. It's not somebody that I want to take from. Sometimes, subhanAllah, the perception that we have is that that particular person is dressed in a certain way. So she's definitely, you know, in that. I put her into a little bit of a box. And so irrespective of what that person tells me, that becomes a barrier. It becomes a barrier, my thoughts about that person. So subhanAllah, like this, we can stop ourselves from so much of khair and so much of goodness and so much of benefit, subhanAllah, when we start to build these walls around ourselves and we block the hidayah that Allah subhanahu wa ta'ala gives us. And one way that we can create these barriers is the first and most important way is our thought systems, right? When we think about people and we perceive people to mean something that they might not mean. Another, subhanAllah, is when we look at places of deen and we judge it and we cut them out and we think that, you know what, these people are like that. This is how they learn. This is what they are saying. We can't really benefit in that particular place, subhanAllah, right? And so when we look at the ni'mah that Allah subhanahu wa ta'ala has given us, the ni'mah that Allah has given us is that when a warner comes, when a prophet comes, and when somebody comes, subhanAllah, they give us guidance to take us closer to Almighty Allah subhanahu wa ta'ala. Now, when you look at Surah Al-Yaseer and you look at Surah Al-Mulk, subhanAllah, you find that the doorkeepers of Jahannam will ask this question. And they will say, Alam ya'tikum nadhir? Didn't a warner come to you to stop you from this place? And the response will be, Bala, without a doubt. Yes, indeed, without a doubt, a warner came to us. But the problem that we did was, When guidance came to us in the form of people, when guidance came to us in the form of causes, in the form of whatever it is, subhanAllah, that Allah subhanAllah sent to us, our response became the barrier or became the means of acceptance. So going back to that similitude, Allah subhanAllah speaks about people who cannot see the truth. And sometimes we face people like this in our lives. People who we try to speak to them, we try to warn them, we try to, you know, give them guidance. Come on, just join, do this, you know, read your salah. Maybe go to the masjid. Try to be a better version of who you are, subhanAllah, right? And so you're constantly finding yourself trying to help people and trying to bring them closer to Almighty Allah subhanahu wa ta'ala. And you actually see the barrier of somebody shutting down when you speak about Allah subhanahu wa ta'ala. Their eyes shut down. Sometimes you find that they make themselves busy, you know. You always have the talk going on, or the course going on, the workshop going on, and you get people who are busy doing everything else but actually benefiting from the talk itself. And so you find, subhanAllah, the test here. The true test is that when we are given guidance, how do we respond? And when we give guidance to others, do we recognize how people are sometimes cut off from hidayah? And it's a scary place to be in, subhanAllah. And so what you and I have to work on, subhanAllah, is we've got to work on the acceptance of guidance, acceptance of advice, the acceptance, subhanAllah, that when Allah subhanahu wa ta'ala sends guidance, that guidance is not coming from people, that guidance is not coming in any way, shape or form from somebody because they have a dubious intention. It is totally, completely and wholly coming from Almighty Allah subhanahu wa ta'ala. And because it is coming from Almighty Allah subhanahu wa ta'ala, it is a means of guidance that I have to open myself up to. Now, when you look at the way we form these barriers, you find that many a times we look at what the person is saying, we look at when they say it, we look at why they are saying it, we analyze it, and we do not accept it as straightforward, this is something that is meant for my guidance. Now, subhanAllah, the easiest test when it comes to the barriers of guidance, the easiest test for us to fail is the test of us thinking that when a person comes to us with good, that I already know, or I didn't need to know, subhanAllah. So Allah's Quran is full with stories. Stories of the people of Habibun Najjar, for example, further on in Surah Yasin, when the truth came to them, they absolutely could not recognize the truth. And so we come to the very uncomfortable question. How do I respond to guidance? When Allah subhanahu wa ta'ala sends guidance to me, what is my response system? Do I feel that, you know, subhanAllah, when Allah subhanahu wa ta'ala is speaking to me, when somebody comes to me, when they send me a message, what kind of a barrier do I have? Sometimes, am I shutting down sometimes? Sometimes if a person in my family may be an alim, or a person in my family may be a person of deen, and they try to tell me about Allah subhanahu wa ta'ala, they tell me to spend my time in a certain way, and I shut my mind off because I cannot accept it. Beloved listeners, as you listen to the subhanAllah, understand that hidayah comes from Allah subhanahu wa ta'ala. And Allah subhanahu wa ta'ala speaks about the way he shuts off guidance from people of kufr because of their ignorance, because of the way that they are coming to the Allah subhanahu wa ta'ala is they are coming through all of their misconceptions. They're only seeing what is around them. So because of that, Allah subhanahu wa ta'ala doesn't allow them to see. And so when you and I find that we are far away maybe from Allah subhanahu wa ta'ala, maybe we are not doing things that please him and we'd like to get back to him, the first stop would be for us to analyze whether we are actually pushing guidance away, shutting down hidayah that is coming from Allah subhanahu wa ta'ala by our perceptions and creating barriers of accepting guidance into our lives. May Allah subhanahu wa ta'ala guide us. And most importantly, Allahumma arina al-haqqa haqqa warzuqna al-tiba'a. O Allah, allow us to see the truth as true and grant us the ability to follow it. Wa arina al-batila batila. And O Allah, make us allow us to see falsehood as false and grant us the ability to stay away from it. Bi-idhnillahi ta'ala. Barakallahu li wa lakum. May Allah subhanahu wa ta'ala bless you all abundantly. Inshallah, we'll take a short ad break. And bi idhnillah, when we get back, we are going moving on with the conversation.
2: The life of a believer, a life of growth and abundance. Join Ustada Shakira Hunter on Hayatan Tayyiba from 2 p.m. to 3 p.m., focusing on the continuous development of a believer and a constant focus to self-growth within our acts of worship and skills.
1: Assalamu alaikum wa rahmatullahi ta'ala wa barakatuh. Beloved listeners of Radio Islam International, ahlan wa sahlan wa marhaban bikum jami'a. A warm welcome back to Radio Islam International and to Hayatan Tayyiba with myself, Malima Shakira Hanta. Alhamdulillah, on this beautiful afternoon, we are discussing productivity by the permission and the grace of Almighty Allah subhanahu wa ta'ala. Now, alhamdulillah, we move on from our opening topic and we are now exploring ways that workplace culture impacts our productivity. In today's fast-paced world, many people feel that they always have to be busy to prove their worth. But does constantly being on the go really make us more productive, or has workplace culture created unrealistic expectations? Today, bi-idhnillahi ta'ala, we chat with the life coach, Razia Muhammad, exploring how workplace culture shapes our views on productivity and what we can do to find a healthier, more sustainable balance. Assalamu alaikum wa rahmatullahi ta'ala wa barakatuh, Sister Razia, and welcome back to Hayatan Tayyiba. As always, it's a pleasure to have you here.
3: Wa alaikum salam wa rahmatullahi wa barakatuh. Jazakallah so much for having me on again, Mu'alima. It's always wonderful.
1: Jazakallah to you. Jazakallah for your time. I really appreciate it. I've just got a little bit of a flu because of, you know, the traveling and that. But alhamdulillah, we are good. Bi-idhnillahi ta'ala. Happy to be home. Sister Razia, we are opening up this afternoon to a conversation where people have this misconception of, you know, I have to be busy all the time. And, you know, many people ask me, they say to me, but how do you do what you do? And how come you're always so busy? And the reality is, I'm not that busy. You know, it's just understanding, you know, the differences, right? So many people believe this, that constant busyness, or if you are not constantly busy, you're not contributing enough. Now, where does this mindset come from? And how does the workplace culture reinforce it?
3: So psychologically, it's basically what we call the survival mode mindset. So what happens is your nervous system seeks to keep you in survival mode. And when you're in survival mode, you automatically go into protection mode. And that is a mindset that erroneously tells you that busy equals productive. And if you look at the old generation, it meant busy means I'm doing something with my life. Whereas a new generation will be work smart, not hard. So it's basically, you know, what you say, it's called hustle culture. So it's profoundly shaped by modern workspaces, shifting through environments where we constant rat race, I would say. So even if you have an open plan office, you're kind of looking at everybody working all the time and you're kind of saying that if I don't do it, then I'm not busy enough and I'm not productive enough. So what we need to do is we need to realize that busy doesn't necessarily mean that you've been productive. You need to be structured in the way that you do things, and then you foster a culture of rather working smart. When you're working smart, you don't feel pressurized. You don't feel like the long hours are too much. You don't get exhaustion. And it doesn't filter into every other aspect of your life. Once you, you know, some people will say, I've run out of tasks. Now I feel I'm not productive enough. When I go home, I need to double up on whatever it is that I'm doing. But when you prioritize and you realize that you have that list for that day, and you don't have to do more than that. And it's okay to be doing nothing for a bit, because that also is productivity, because it's self-care at the end of the day.
1: Mm-hmm. SubhanAllah. Now, this is now the difficulty when people believe, and I mean, you've touched on it, where there is a difference between being busy and being productive. And why do you think, now we know there's a difference, but why do you think people confuse it so much?
3: So they confuse it because being too adaptive means that our cultures are wired where, you know, it's visible effort over actual results, I would say. So why this confusion happens is because when you're busy doing, you know, when I like to say when you're the human doing instead of the human being. So what happens is when you're the human doing, you get that constant dopamine hit of doing. So our brain starts checking off things on a list and it says easy task, difficult task, you know, releases dopamine, which is a feel-good hormone, all the time. So it's like an illusion. So it creates a psychological high that feels like success, but it's actually you setting yourself up for exhaustion. So that is the differences between being productive and just being busy. So if you don't chase the dopamine high, then automatically your nervous system calms down. And the pressure comes down. So you tell yourself, I'm important, I'm valuable, I'm not lazy. Because all the time, what happens is, when non-productivity, we say we're lazy, right? So I'm not lazy, I am enough. Mental effort doesn't necessarily equal to mental strain. There's a big, big difference. So you can have mental effort, you can complete your task, but you don't need not to be doing it in a way where it strains your brain, where by the time you go home from your workspace, or even if you're working remotely, if you're working online, you have no time for family life because your brain is already exhausted, the dopamine is exhausted, and the work-life balance definitely does suffer, I would say, at the end of the day.
1: 100%.
3: So your schedules need to be prioritized, I would say.
1: Sister Razia, subhanAllah, you know, many of our listeners, I'm listening to you so intensely because, you know, what happens is many of our listeners, when they speak to us, they feel like they're not doing enough. They feel guilty. You know, sometimes they feel like you've got to be ticking off tasks every minute of the day. What practical steps can we develop within ourselves to develop healthier relationships with productivity?
3: So I would say to develop a healthier relationship with productivity, right? You need to shift your focus from doing more to doing what matters. And this needs to be done while protecting your very own well-being. So I would say it's a sustainable rhythm, not an endless sprint where you feel like you're constantly swimming upstream. So shift your mindset from work to output. So by that I mean is that finish your task and then say, I am worthy at the end of the day. You do not need not finish everything all at one go. I think on social media we see these videos where a person is doing everything fast in survival mode, and suddenly they slow down because their brain or their training or the healing they've been doing is telling them that you need not be doing these activities in hyper fast mode. You can go slowly and reserve and conserve your energy and still be productive. And it's also very much, you know, lately I've been embarking on very much of these breath work journeys, right? And breath work, it's amazing, can change your entire brain system. It can change your nervous system. It can change your whole life. Because when you're breathing correctly, Mo'alima, automatically you start relaxing. Automatically you go from doing mode into being mode. And automatically you start saying, okay, this is not, it's a priority, but it's not urgency. And I can do it, break it down into pieces. I like to always use mind maps. So by mind maps, I mean, take your task, break it into smaller tasks, and start working one at a time, as opposed to trying to do this big mammoth mountain of a task all at once. So when you're struggling with that, break it down into small little tasks to prevent burnout, sometimes chronic procrastination, or sometimes very much at night, not being able to turn your brain off at night. Very much so.
1: SubhanAllah. Bella, we reward you abundantly. I'm truly enjoying just listening and taking it all in, SubhanAllah. But Sister Rizia, you know, this leads me to a very important question, and that is, when you look at the responsibility of, you know, workplace culture, many times we blame employees, we blame, you know, we say to them, you've got to do more, you've got to do more. But I feel sometimes employers and leaders can also create a culture where there is a system of value, right? And there's a value for quality of work rather than just busyness. But how do we explain this to our employers? How do we make them understand the importance of this?
3: So I would say that you need to reward results as opposed to rewarding busyness. So organizations need to say A, B, C, D needs to be done. And you must shift your focus to completing the tasks as opposed to appearing busy all the time. Remember, everybody's brain doesn't work the same, right? What I may complete in an hour, somebody may be able to complete in a few hours, or somebody may be able to complete in maybe 30 minutes. So instead of rewarding busyness, I would say organizations and individuals must shift their focus to the hours logged, to the outputs, the goals, the value created, you know, measure the impact of the project rather than the steps it took to complete it. So you align with the goals and you track your progress accordingly, I would say. And definitely praise employees that finish through smart planning than rather appearing so busy and always in survival mode. Also, incentives are a big thing. Structuring is a big thing. Giving people autonomy. So autonomy gives you power, right? Giving them the autonomy, yes, to be able to do things in a way that's going to be productive for them, but not going to lead to burnout at the end of the day. And also, have regular meetings with your staff, with your team. Find out, you know, very much in the core, I work in the corporate space in terms of training and team building and all of that. And emotional intelligence is very much overlooked. And that is so, so important in the work environment. In fact, I would say it would be the number one priority, because emotional intelligence then leads to productivity as opposed to busyness. Absolutely so.
1: SubhanAllah. Profound advice, SubhanAllah, but most importantly, I think a huge shift for us, isn't it? A shift of thinking, a shift of understanding as well. Now, Sister Rizia, as a life coach, what message would you like to leave our listeners with when they feel, you know, constantly there's this need that I need to feel relevant, I need to be successful, or my worth is tied to my relevance? How do they begin to redefine productivity in a healthier and more meaningful way?
3: So I would say everything is energy. You are energy, I'm energy, animate and inanimate objects are energy as well. So conserving energy is of utmost importance, whether someone works in a work environment or whether they work in a remote environment, an online environment. They need to understand that everything then translates to how much energy they have, right? So if you're going to go into a task and you're going to say, I need to give my all into this, and then burn yourself out, you're not going to be very productive going forward. So it's about the 80-20 rule. 20% of life is what happens to you, what you cannot control, what's at the deed of allow, all of those things, right? 80% of that 20% is what you do with it. Your reaction, your actions, your reaction.
1: Yes.
3: That makes a very, very big difference. So the 80%, Mo'alima, is in your hands. It's something that you can do for yourself. So I would say that's a big thing that I need to mention, is the 80-20 rule. And it's not about how fast you move in the right direction. It's about the steps you take in being productive towards that direction. So don't reward, you know, it's like the hare and the tortoise. So the hare was very confident that the tortoise is too slow. So I'm going to win the tortoise because I'm faster, and he took a rest, and eventually the tortoise won. So it's very much that scenario that I'm actually reiterating, yes. Is that it's not about how fast you go, it's about how productive, slow and steady wins the race.
4: SubhanAllah, it's that discipline, right, of the everyday. May Allah subhanahu wa ta'ala accept it, Sister Razia. Profound words of wisdom. May Allah subhanahu wa ta'ala bless you for your efforts. And may Allah subhanahu wa ta'ala allow it to be impactful for our listeners. And I was going to say, but firstly myself, I realize I can't really say that, but I definitely have benefited so much with the fadl of Allah subhanahu wa ta'ala. May Allah bless you and jazakallah khair for your time. We look forward to chatting to you again, inshallah, in the not so distant future. Barakallah feekum.
3: Jazakumullah so much for the lovely words, Mu'alima. And I always take cognizance from your people like yourself as well. And may you always prosper in everything that you do.
4: Ameen. Allahumma ameen ya Rabbil
3: Alameen.
4: Ameen. Inshallah, bi idhni ta'ala.
3: Okay.
4: Inshallah. Jazakallah khair. Wa alaikum as-salam. Wa rahmatullahi wa barakatuh. Listeners, alhamdulillah. Summa alhamdulillah. Speak to Sister Razia, it's always overwhelming to listen to the du'as that come from people. And we realize, subhanAllah, that each and every one of us, we are the sum of the du'as that we gain from people that cross our lives. And so always try to be people that bring, you know, inspire people to make du'a for you, and be a person who makes du'a for other people all the time, bi'ithnillahi ta'ala. Allahumma laka alhamdu wa laka shukru kullu wa ilayka yurja'u al-amru kullu. We truly thank Allah subhanahu wa ta'ala for this hour. I've benefited so much. I hope you have too, bi'ithnillah. And we ask Allah subhanahu wa ta'ala to allow us to live lives of meaning, live lives of impact, and most importantly, to live lives that is not one that we will be looking back with hasra, with a lot of regret when we meet Allah subhanahu wa ta'ala. Barakallahu li wa lakum. Inshallah, we look forward to chatting to you all tomorrow afternoon from 2 to 3 p.m. From myself, Mu'alima Shakira Hadda. Assalamu alaikum wa rahmatullahi ta'ala wa barakatuh.
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2: My dear respected elders and brothers, Allah subhanahu wa ta'ala has kept within us the temptation towards sin and the enthusiasm towards doing righteous deeds. Allah ta'ala says, فَأَلْهَمَهَا فُجُورَهَا وَتَقْوَاهَا. Allah has inspired human being towards, and Allah has shown him both the paths. And the reason for showing him both the paths is in that there is freedom. If there is no freedom of action, there is no accountability. But after making mention of that, we have to keep in mind, if he chooses wrong and he chooses the path of sin, it is not liked by Allah, it is not approved by Allah subhanahu wa ta'ala. وَلَا يَرْضَى لِعِبَادِهِ الْكُفْرِ. Allah is not happy with kufr and Allah is not happy with transgression. But Allah has given us the freedom to do both. Allah ne insan ke andar guna ki khwahish aur neki karne ka jazba paida kiya hai. Taham guna karna koi mamooli baat nahi. However, if he chooses sin, then choosing sin is no ordinary matter. Sin has got the capacity to destroy you. The way one spark of fire has got the capacity to destroy the entire house. In a similar manner, a spark of guna and sin has got the capacity to destroy a person completely. Therefore, it comes in a hadith that Nabi Kareem sallallahu alayhi wa sallam had said that when a person sins, a dark spot and a stain comes upon his heart. When he makes tawbah, Allah Ta'ala removes the stain. But if he doesn't make tawbah, that particular stain increases, the darkness increases, until his entire heart is engulfed in darkness. When his heart is engulfed in darkness, then he can't make out the distinction between right and wrong. And this is, agar aadmi ne gunah ke raaste ko ikhtiyar ka kya, to gunah ki koi ye koi mamooli baat nahi. یہ انسان کی روحانیت کو تباہ کرنے کی صلاحیت رکھتا ہے. حدیث میں ہے کہ گناہ کے کرنے کے بعد ایک کالا ڈبا لگ جاتا ہے ہمارے دل پر. جب بندہ اپنے گناہوں سے توبہ نہیں کرتا تو سارے دل کو بالکل وہ تباہ کر دیتا ہے اور کالا بنا دیتا ہے. 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A mu'min regards sin as so serious that I'm sitting underneath a mountain, ho sakta hai ke jo hai na wo kahin chatan hum par gir jaye, to ye mamooli baat nahi. So what do we do with regard to sin? You know, we are in the ashra. Nabi Kareem sallallahu alaihi wasallam said, inna awwaluhu rahmah wa awsatuhu maghfirah wa akhiruhu itqun min an-nar. Allah has given us 10 different ashras and 10 different 10 days in Ramadan. The first one is the rahmat of Almighty Allah subhanahu wa ta'ala. That has passed. Guzar gaya, rahmat ka ashara. Now in the second 10 days It is the 10 days of seeking maghfirat and forgiveness of Almighty Allah. Therefore, I have spoken about this. Sin is a disease. Sin is a waba. Sin is a pandemic. And the antidote and the medicine for sin is istighfar and tawbah. This is the reality with regard to it. This is the situation. Guna ek waba hai. Aur tawbah uski dawa hai. Now how? Once you make tawbah, once you turn towards Almighty Allah subhanahu wa ta'ala in forgiveness, and you ask Allah ta'ala to forgive your sins, then Allah subhanahu wa ta'ala forgives your sins in such a way that you end off that as if you have not committed any sin. 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But however, in this particular regard, ulama have written, I heard Hazrat Mufti Mahmud Sahib rahmatullahi alayhi saying, ke maghfirat chahne ki chan darajat hai, and chan wujuhat hai, aur chan jo hai na wo tarike hai. You see, there are different ways of seeking maghfirat. There are different ways of seeking Allah ta'ala's forgiveness. And he gave the example of our clothes. Sometimes it so happens that there is something very light upon our clothes. Halka sa dabba, halka sa gandagi. To aadmi usko haath se saaf kar leta hai. Sometimes there is a very small speck of dirt is upon your kurta. Then what do? You just take your hand and you wipe it off. And it gets wiped off. It gets clean. So sometimes it so happens that your clothes can get clean because the dirt is very, very minor. This is an example of minor sins. Minor sins gets wiped away by good deeds. Inna al-hasanati yudhibna as-sayyiat. Nabi Kareem sallallahu alayhi wa sallam gave the example. When you make wudu, then when you wash your hands, all the sins that you have done with your hands, they get wiped away. This is an example of wiping away minor sins. So through the means of wudu, Allah subhanahu wa ta'ala wipes away your minor sins. Just like a very small type of dirt, you wipe it away with your hands. Sometimes there is such dirt and such stains that comes upon your clothes that it never ever gets wiped away. Hazrat Mufti Mahmud Sahib rahmatullahi used to say, in our place we used to get particular like paraffin or oil, dark oil, that you get petrol, for example. Now sometimes if it comes upon your clothes, no matter how much you wash it, it doesn't get clean. That is the example of shirk. Inna Allah la yaghfiru an yushraka bih wa yaghfiru ma duna dhalika liman yasha. Allah will not forgive a person who commits a shirk. Besides that, Allah subhanahu wa ta'ala will forgive any other type of guna. Baad guna aise hai, toba mumkin nahi hai. Jab tak aap usko chore nahi, aap usko sahi. Jab tak wo hai aapke paas, jab tak shirk hai, to Allah ta'ala maaf nahi farmayenge. Shirk se agar toba ki, to Allah ta'ala maaf farmayenge. If you make toba from shirk, Allah subhanahu wa ta'ala will forgive you. Right? So this is another aspect. And sometimes it so happens, you got a stain upon your clothes. The stain does not get wiped away by you using your hands. You have to use the washing machine. You have to use different types of, you know, washing powders. I don't know which type of washing powders people use, Omo or MAC washing powder. Until you don't use that, the stain does not come out. Sometimes our guna are like that. It is major sins. You cannot get rid of it just by wiping it away. You can only get rid of it by seeking Allah subhanahu wa ta'ala's forgiveness with sincerity and showing regret. Nabi Kareem sallallahu alayhi wa sallam had said, At-tawbatun al-nadam. Tawbah in reality is regret. Until you don't show regret for the wrong that you have done, you can never have tawbah. There are different conditions for tawbah. I don't want to go into it. Today I want to speak about the maghfirat of Almighty Allah subhanahu wa ta'ala. I want to speak about the rahmat of Almighty Allah subhanahu wa ta'ala. So in this particular regard, the different ways of seeking forgiveness. And one most important thing with regard to forgiveness is nadamat. Nadamat ke baghair toba aur istighfar befaida hai. Without it, there is no benefit of toba and istighfar until you show regret. The essence of toba is to show regret. Ya Allah, I've done wrong. Ya Allah, you have mercy upon me. Until you don't show that, you will not get toba. Once you show that, then you will find Allah subhanahu wa ta'ala willing to receive your forgiveness and willing to forgive you. Huh? Someone has said very beautifully in one Urdu poem, Dolate mil gayi hai, aho ki, aisi tesi mere gunahon ki. Dolate mil gayi hai, aho ki, aisi tesi mere gunahon ki. I have got the wealth of crying out of regret for my guna and my sins. My guna have become completely obliterated because of that. Aisi tesi mere gunahon ki. So in this particular regard, you see, shaitan deceives human being by two ways. Shaitan, wo jo hai na, insan ko do tarah se dhoka deta hai. 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Ye bhi galat hai. Shaitan misleads you in two ways. Once he tells you Allah Taala is ghafoor rahim, Allah Taala is very forgiving. So when you say that Allah is forgiving, it seems that you got a license to do wrong. That also is wrong. I normally give this example, ulama have given. A doctor gives you a balm to put when you get burned. When you get burned, they say, ye marham lagana. Ye agar aap jal jaye, to ye marham lagana, ye bahut mufid hai. So now when a person is now, brai kar raha hai. He's doing a brai now in the house. Now he's taking his hand, bismillah, Allahu Akbar, putting it in the fire. Kya karenge ya, bewakuf hai. How can you put your hand in the fire? Nein, doctor gave me an ointment. Doctor gave me an ointment. Very good for burns. What will someone tell him? Yes, that ointment is there. But if by chance and by mistake you get burned, then you use that ointment. You don't deliberately go and put your hands in the fire. Guna aise hi cheez hai. Ab jab janbuchkar jaakar guna to nahi karenge. Ki Allah Taala ghafoor rahim hai. And then another way, with regard, shaitan misleads us. Aap to itne gunegar hai, Allah Taala kabhi maaf nahi farmayenge. You are such a gunegar, you are such a sinner, Allah subhanahu wa ta'ala will never forgive you. My dear respected brothers, this is one of the greatest deception. Ali radiallahu ta'ala saw a person one day, he was sitting, and he was very despondent. And Ali radiallahu ta'ala asked him, why are you despondent? I have committed a guna. I am worried whether Allah will forgive me or not. I am worried whether Allah will forgive me or not. Ali radiallahu ta'ala told him an amazing thing. Ali radiallahu ta'ala said, you're sitting in such despondency is worse than the guna that you have committed. Ye mayusi se aise baithna ki Allah Taala maaf nahi farmayenge, ye guna se bhi badtar hai. That is even more worse than the guna. So never ever let shaitan ever mislead you that Allah subhanahu wa ta'ala will not forgive you. Allah subhanahu wa ta'ala loves forgiveness. Allah Ta'ala loves to forgive. Nabi Kareem sallallahu alayhi wa sallam had said, Inna Allah kataba kitaban fa huwa indihi fawqa arshi. Allah has written a proclamation on top of the arsh. Inna rahmati sabakat wa fi riwayatin ghalabat ghadabi. My rahmat and my mercy supersedes and it overcomes my anger and my wrath. Huh? Mera rahmat wo hamare azab se bhi barkar hai. Azab to hai Allah Ta'ala ke inna azab rabbihim ghayru ma'mun. A human being never ever feels himself safe from the azab of Almighty Allah. A believer never ever feels himself safe from Allah's azab. But we also know Allah has said, Inna rahmati sabakat wa fi riwayatin ghalabat ghadabi. Allah subhanahu wa ta'ala loves forgiving. Innaka afuun kareemun rahimun tuhibbul afwa fa'fu anni. Then together with that, Allah Ta'ala loves to forgive. Allah Ta'ala pasand farmate hai. Maaf karna. Dar uske saath dusre baat ye hai ki hamare saath Nabi ke shafaat ka sahara hai. On the other hand, we've got the shafaat, the comfort and the aspect of Nabi Kareem sallallahu alayhi wa sallam shafaat, intercession. Nabi Kareem sallallahu alayhi wa sallam, one day Aisha radiallahu ta'ala asked, Ya Rasulullah, where must we search for you in Jannat? Or where must we search for you in the year after? Ya Rasulullah, I'm kahat wudeh aapko juhana. The Nabi Kareem sallallahu alayhi wa sallam narrated three incidents, three places. He said, my ummah will be very, very anxious in three places. Search for me in one of those places in the hereafter. I think one is the Hashar, one is the Mizan, and one is in Pul Sirat. I just remember this hadith, I'm not very sure, but I think this is one. Search for me in the three places where my ummah will be in great difficulty. You will find me there. I always made mention of this previously. When you are walking towards a Rosa and you are walking Medina Munawwara, you know, going towards making salam to our beloved Nabi Kareem sallallahu alaihi wasallam. Whenever I go there, I always see that. And it gives me Sahara. So with that, on the way, there is written in brass. In brass, there is certain things that are written there. And on going towards, when you are going to make salam to Nabi Kareem sallallahu alaihi wasallam, Nabi Kareem sallallahu alaihi wasallam ko salam karte waqt, aap ja rahe ho to Medina Munawwara, mein ye hadith wahan pe likha hua hai. 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My shafa'at is for those people who have done major sins in my ummah. My shafa'at will be for them. Huh? 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And I always say this, my dear respected brothers. Allah Ta'ala mujhe maaf kare if I'm saying wrong. Allah Ta'ala mujhe maaf kare ke agar main ghalat keh raha hu. I'll rather go in front of Allah Ta'ala as a repentant sinner than going with pride over my piety and my ibadat. 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Hatim Asma'i rahmatullah alayhi says, one day I was sitting in the Kaaba. When I was sitting in the Kaaba,

آسين بالكرم. Oh Allah, if your forgiveness and your mercy will not come upon the sinners, then who will show raham and mercy upon the sinners? Ya Allah, agar aapke raham gunagaron ke upar nahi aayega, to kon raham karega gunagaron ko? To Atim Asma'i Rahmatullah Ali said, I was so surprised. I said, who is this saying these beautiful words? I went and I went to listen. I saw it was Imam Zainul Abidin Rahmatullah Ali, the grandson of our beloved Nabi Karim Sallallahu Alaihi Wasallam, the son of Hussein radiallahu ta'ala anhu. I said, oh grandson of Nabi Karim Sallallahu Alaihi Wasallam, you are saying these things. You are the grandson of Nabi Karim Sallallahu Alaihi Wasallam. He said, Hatim, don't you know? فَإِذَا نُفِخَ فِي السُّورِ فَلَا أَنْسَابَ بَيْنَهُمْ. When the trumpet blows, there is no, Allah will not ask you about your nisab and your lineage. Allah will ask you about your deeds. Therefore, Hatim, I am making this dua. My dear respected brothers, make this dua with passion that Allah Ta'ala forgive us. Show regret in this particular ashra. Allah is waiting. إِنَّ اللَّهَ يَبْسُطُ يَدَهُ بِاللَيْلِ يَتُوبَ مُسِيعَ النَّهَارِ. Nabi Kareem Sallallahu Alaihi Wasallam said, Allah stretches out his hand every night to forgive the discretions and the guna of people who have committed guna in the day. And Allah Ta'ala stretches his hand of mercy every day to forgive the guna and sins of people who have committed guna and sins in the night. You know, Imam Sufyan Thawri Rahmatullah Ali, Ajib, one baddu came to our beloved Nabi Karim Sallallahu Alaihi Wasallam one day. You know, this baddu so ajib. They had such innocence. And they asked Nabi Sallallahu Alaihi Wasallam such beautiful questions. We learned so much. So one day he asked, he said, Ya Rasulullah, who's going to take our hisab on the day of Qiyamah? Who's going to take our hisab on the day of Qiyamah? Who's going to take account of our deeds? So Nabi Sallallahu Alaihi Wasallam said, Allah will take. When he's heard Allah taking, he came so happy, he screamed out of happiness. Then he said, then Alhamdulillah, we are fortunate. We are fortunate if Allah is going to take our hisab. Imam Sufyan Thawri Rahmatullah Ali used to say, and I wrote this, Ma uhibbu, ya ma uhibbu, ayyaj ala hisabi ila abawayi, li'a'lama anna Allah ta'ala arhamu bi li minhuma. I will not like on the day of Qiyamah that even my parents must take my hisab. I will not like that even my parents take my hisab. Because I know Allah subhanahu wa ta'ala is more forgiving and more merciful than even my parents. I would only like that Allah ta'ala take my hisab. We have got such an Allah subhanahu wa ta'ala that will take our hisab. Therefore, my dear respect, brothers, this 10 days go and ask Allah ta'ala for forgiveness. And lastly, let me make mention of this incident. You know, how Allah subhanahu wa ta'ala, you know, loves forgiving people. Sheikh Abdul Qadir Jilani rahmatullahi alayhi, Haji Imdadullah Muhajir Makki rahmatullahi alayhi writes, for 40 years, he made mention of Allah subhanahu wa ta'ala's forgiveness. That Allah ta'ala is so forgiving, Allah ta'ala is so merciful. 40 saal tak bayan kiya, Allah ta'ala ki rahmat ke upar. Dekha ke log jo hai na, wo kamzor par rahe, sus par rahe ibadat karne mein. They were becoming weak. They were not turning towards Almighty Allah subhanahu wa ta'ala. He started speaking about the azab of Allah. Brothers, when you hear about the azab of Allah in the Quran and Hadith, your hair will stand. So he started speaking about the azab of Allah subhanahu wa ta'ala. And then people started crying. People fainted in the masjid. People had to take the bodies of people away who have been fainted away from the masjid because of his bayans on the azab of Allah. After 3 days, he saw Allah Ta'ala in a vision. Abdul Qadir, is my mercy finished in 40 years that you have to put such fear in my bondsmen that they are taken away from the masjid, fainted and taken out of the masjid? Ya mera rahmat khatam ho gaya 40 saal mein. Ya Allah, this is how Allah subhanahu wa ta'ala forgives. Tafsir al-Kabir has made mention of an incident that Hazrat Isa alayhi salatu was salam was going. When he was going, Allah Ta'ala showed him in a cover in which the person was getting adab. He was getting punished. So Hazrat Isa alayhi salatu was salam noted it. On his way back, he saw that that very same cover, that person who was getting adab, Allah Ta'ala ne unko maaf kiya. Allah Ta'ala forgave him. So Isa alayhi salatu was salam asked Allah subhanahu wa ta'ala, oh Allah, why you forgave this person? He was being punished and now you forgave him.

0: So Allah Ta'ala told Hazrat Isa alayhi salatu wasalam, when this person died, his wife was pregnant. After he died, the wife gave birth. The child grew up. The child now went to the madrasa. So the ustad taught the child, Bismillahir Rahmanir Rahim. In the name of Allah, the most beneficent, the most merciful, the most rahim, the most kareem, the one who is most merciful. Oh Isa, I felt, how can I punish a person when his small son is seeking my forgiveness and taking the name of my forgiveness? How can I punish him? Therefore, Isa, I forgave him. Because of his son reading Bismillah ar-Rahman ar-Rahim. Brothers, let us turn towards Almighty Allah. Allah Ta'ala give us a tawfiq. Wa akhiru da'wana alhamdulillahi rabbil alamin.
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2: Assalamu alaikum wa rahmatullahi wa barakatuh. This is the afternoon mix on Radio Islam International, and we go straight into our interview. Mandela Day was commemorated on Saturday with thousands of South Africans giving 67 minutes of service in honor of Nelson Mandela's legacy. But beyond the celebrations lies a tougher question. Has the country, and particularly its leaders, remained true to the values Madiba fought for? Joining us to unpack this is Edwin Naidu, journalist, political commentator, and head of higher education media services. The publisher of www.ednews.africa, whose recent Mail and Guardian opinion piece argues that Mandela's dream has been portrayed by those who followed him into office. Edwin, good afternoon, and thank you for joining us on Radio Islam International.
3: Good afternoon. Good to talk to you.
2: Edwin, your article argues that every president after Nelson Mandela has, in different ways, portrayed his vision for South Africa. Looking back, after Mandela Day, what prompted you to make such a strong assessment?
3: Well, I think if you look at the overall sort of narrative about more than three decades of democracy, there's a sense that politicians, when they get together to celebrate, want to gloss over the good. Yes, we've come far as a country, but when you think about celebrating Mandela Day, the actual thing is everyone's giving up 67 minutes to work or to do something that's going to contribute towards nation building. But the reality is, politically, each leader after Mandela actually went far away from those ideals of building a united South Africa. You find that we've become more divided, as a sense, over the three decades. So that's what prompted me to look at each one's legacy. We know Mandela spent 27 years behind bars fighting for an end to apartheid. And I think, he even was a one-term president. And each one after him had something that sort of blotted their copybook. President Thabo Mbeki was about the arms deal, the $30 billion arms deal scandal, and his stubborn attitude to HIV/AIDS. And I think this was when South Africa had like the world's largest people suffering with HIV/AIDS. So he questioned, whether HIV causes AIDS, and gave scientists the platform to dispute the link. And a lot more people died as a result of that, until he was taken to court by the TAC and ordered by the Constitutional Court to make Nevirapine more widely available. So, Zuma's presidency is also another story with just so much of things that you remember for the wrong reason, enabling and supporting and strengthening the Gupta family. Billions were taken out of the country that could have been used to alleviate poverty or create jobs. He promised, I think, somewhere that he'd create, under his watch, 500,000 jobs. I don't think there was even 50,000 achieved. And everyone knows the Nkandla scandal, where everyone turned a blind eye, politically speaking, to the swimming pool, the cattle kraal, chicken run, and all these things. So then we come to President Ramaphosa, and, you know, COVID, there were so many scandals during COVID where government officials benefited unduly. So eventually, the Falafala scandal, money under the sofa, that's like something like, if I recall, maybe 20 million rand, but in dollar US currency. So Mandela Day is about celebrating a great hero, no doubt. I'm not disputing his legacy to South Africa, but they fought for into apartheid. And what the point I was trying to make is actually they're also enabling this apartheid that they fought against to continue by keeping the racial tags that divide us. That's, in essence, you know, what I feel is wrong, because how do you build a united South Africa when I'm still called Indian, you know, there's African, there's colored, there's white, and you need one South African identity. And it's not to say that being South African means I can't follow religion or practice what I want, or same with anyone else. So it's about belonging. And, you know, many years ago, I was there and I met with an Indian there, the son of a great legendary photographer. And during conversations, he kept talking about, I'm Kenyan. He never once used the word Indian. And I thought, you know, that's how South Africa should be. And yet we're not.
2: And Edwin, in that article, you've studied and you've mentioned or highlighted the different controversies around Thabo Mbeki, Jacob Zuma, and the current president, Cyril Ramaphosa. In your view, is this primarily a failure of individual leaders, or does it point to a deeper problem within the ANC as an institution?
3: I think it points to the failure of the ANC to hold its leaders accountable. When every 5 years you see the annual conference where the ANC leaders go to sort of pick the person who will represent them as the president of South Africa. And it becomes such a big thing. People make promises. But increasingly, when the leader goes into parliament and, you know, becomes the government, they move far away from those ideals. And I think what I was trying to say as well in this column was the fact that South Africa had once the best constitution in the world. It still is the best constitution. It's just that but nobody seems to follow it. Nobody seems to, you know, make it sort of count and respect it and adhere to it. I think we, from an education perspective at schools, at universities, there's no education on the constitution. And you find that people are growing up and not really pushing what this stands for. My rights are important, your rights are important. And I think when you find politicians doing their own thing, you know, while this article looked at presidents, it's across the board from politicians in power abusing state resources. There's so many cases before the Special Investigating Unit. And I think, you know, politically it's a problem, but, you know, it's not just an ANC problem, because the DA has the same issue. You look at the textbook scandal, it was a 1.6 billion textbook scandal. You can't say any particular one is worse than the other, because corruption is corruption, scandal is scandal. And it's, how do you clean society so that we start thinking and behaving ethically? And I think there's a lot of people that are talking about ethical leadership, but they're swamped at the moment by the corrupt ones that seem to enable corruption to, you know, persist.
2: And what about accountability? In your article, you know, one of the themes that run through your article is accountability. Mandela was widely respected for placing the country above personal interests. Do you believe South Africa has lost that culture of ethical leadership, and what do you believe it would take to rebuild it?
3: I think you're right. South African politicians in particular have lost that culture, because Mandela, you know, he stood as president just for one term. He stood down. But everyone else went for the second term, And I think you had one or two who tried to even go for a third term or to have their proxy so that they can, you know, rule from behind the scenes. And it shows you that the morality of politicians is guided by financial means, and I think benefiting themselves, their families, and friends. So what's going to change is maybe a change to the political system where South Africans don't vote just for parties but for individuals. So voters can get rid of people, you know, who don't subscribe to the ideals of the Constitution that we all hold very highly and regard and use that as a sort of Bible or Quran to guide us. And it doesn't seem to happen that way. So what's going to take is more of what happened in 2024 when the ANC fared very badly at the polls. I think people are speaking. You know, South Africans of all persuasions are actually upset at corruption. They don't really want to see what's happening continue. And I can't see, you know, that, you know, blank check to the ANC continuing. In fact, if 2024 was not a lesson to the ANC to change its ways, the next major elections in 2029 could probably be harsher lessons, because people are fed up of, you know, politicians who keep benefiting. And I think the worst evidence of them not changing is that no politician has been jailed as yet for corruption. Well, you can talk about Tony Yengeni, but he was not, it was under, if I recall, Mbeki's time. So in recent, you know, you had the Gupta scandal. No heads have fallen for that. So until you see the law being taken seriously by politicians who do wrong, you know, President Ramaphosa can't say we opposed to corruption. Then he should have stood down. You know, he shouldn't be going to court to clear his name when there was obvious wrongdoing. And if he can't say wrongdoing in that, because the, you know, the state apparatus that he's put together to, you know, protect him in a sense. I mean, you look at the National Prosecuting Authority under Shamina Botoi. What a disappointment. You know, a term began and ended in zero. You know, that you can say, hey, we have confidence in them finding people and putting them behind bars for wrongdoing. So I think you need that. But increasingly, South African voices are stronger, especially at the polls, and that's what's going to make a difference. So I think the ANC is on borrowed time. You know, and one gets the impression that they probably know that. That's why they want to try and stay in power as long as possible. And many people use the term eat as much as they can. But and while that's happening, you see South Africans are poorer for it. Poverty is still a major challenge. Unemployment continues to stay stable. That's such a negative way of putting it, but it's stable. And I think you find that, I didn't even talk about service delivery, which is not happening. And you're going to find very unhappy South Africans that when they go to the polls, they're going to really shock the ANC, I feel.
2: And finally, what do you think, or what is some of the lessons as South Africans, you know, reflect after Mandela Day? What practical lessons should ordinary citizens and political leaders as well take away from Mandela's legacy? And what should we implement if we are to restore public trust and build the country envisioned?
3: I think Mandela is about ethical leadership. Mandela is about selflessness. We seem to have forgotten both. And when you look at the, you know, I just mentioned the president, but politically there seems to be a selfishness across the board, whether you in charge of ministries, whether you're in charge of provinces or premiers. There seems to be, you know, problems in terms of understanding how to operate ethically as a leader. And I think citizens, what we can do is, you know, always strive to stay true to the ideals of Mandela. You know, I think he genuinely believed in reconciliation. it didn't happen the way he envisaged it. But also under his watch, and remember, after 27 years in prison, he came out. It was, you know, towards the end of apartheid, there was Kudesa talks, and then ANC became a government. And I think, I wouldn't say he was overwhelmed, but there was just too much on his plate. So you can't really blame him, but you can credit him for saying, I will stop after one term. And, you know, he knew what's going to make South Africa great, but it's unfortunate that people didn't hold on to those values, and his legacy continues to be eroded, not because of himself, but because we don't follow it. But I think South Africans should be given credit for what they do on Mandela Day. But I think it's not just about doing that. It's about ensuring that the selflessness of Madiba is continued to be something we all champion.
2: Irwin, thank you so much for joining us on Radio Islam International this afternoon. It's been an absolute pleasure speaking to you.
3: No, you're welcome. Thanks so much. Cheers.
2: Bye. And that was Edwin Naidu speaking to us about the legacy that Mandela had left. That while on Saturday many got together and many did something for 67 minutes because it was Mandela Day, there's deeper lessons or practical lessons that we need to learn and implement so that we can build the country that he once envisioned. It's 8 minutes to 4.

It's been a busy week in Johannesburg, alhamdulillah. Since Saturday, Mufti Muhammad Taqi Uthmani has been in the country and has delivered programs at different places over the weekend. Tomorrow he leaves, inshallah, for Durban. He'll be doing a number of programs there as well. And then finally, in Cape Town, after that, you can check on social media or the different platforms to see exactly where he will be on those different days. And subhanAllah, I've had the opportunity of attending some of the programs, and subhanAllah, it's been truly inspiring. We all, when we hear the name of Mufti Taqi Uthmani, we always think of the fatawa, and we think of that, the work in his line of work, which is great, of course. But the programs that I've attended, he's spoken so much on tasawwuf, and he's spoken on spirituality and uplifting our spirituality, and studying the lives of the akabirin and so on. And subhanAllah, it's been great to benefit from that. And inshallah, may Allah subhanahu wa ta'ala make it that we do benefit from those programs. So it's about, I think he's got about a week, if not a little bit more, left in the country. If he is coming to your area, make it a point to attend those programs and listen to him. Mufti Muhammad Taqi is 85 years old. He mentioned this, and I think that I'm 85 years old. Still he's traveling, he's still writing, he's still benefiting the Ummah, subhanAllah. Just a few days that he's got left. Over the weekend, Samit traveled like 500 kilometers to attend the program here in Johannesburg, subhanAllah. Over the next few days, he'll be in Durban and then Cape Town, inshallah. Let's try to take maximum benefit from the talks and the advisors of this great scholar. Also in the country is Mufti Anas Yunus, the world-renowned Naat Khan, and he's also doing a tour. He's been in Thoyando tonight, he'll be in Polokwane tomorrow night in Newtown, and then Newtown Masjid on Wednesday, Nurul Islam Masjid, and then moves towards Rustenburg and Klerksdorp and Durban as well, a few programs there. So you can check out our social media pages, check out our Instagram account and so on, and you'll see the itinerary of Qari or Mufti Anas Yunus, and the itinerary and the places, the masajid and the areas that he will be visiting as well. That brings us to the end of the afternoon mix on this Monday afternoon. There's a few minutes left for the 4 p.m. news bulletin. After that, it's Your World Today, followed by the Daily Roundup with Maulana Junaid Kirsani. Later this evening, the Q&A program with Maulana Suhaib Lasagna. That's between 8 and 10 p.m. That and much, much more to look forward to on Radio Islam International. I'll be back with you tomorrow morning between 9 and 10 a.m., inshallah, on the Skills for Success program. Until then, assalamu alaikum wa rahmatullahi wa barakatuh.

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1: أعوذ بالله من الشيطان.

Assalamu alaikum wa rahmatullahi wa barakatuh. We welcome you to the airwaves of Radio Islam International this Tuesday morning, 9 minutes past the hour of five. This is the early breakfast show. My name is Ahmed Waja. I will be in your company for this hour. I am sitting in for Marana Habib Abad, and today is just one extra day that I'm sitting in for him. Marana Suleiman Rawat, inshallah, will be back for the Sabahul Muslim program today. And inshallah, the programming as far as the Sabahul Muslim and early breakfast will then resume tomorrow. Mahabib should be back on this program, inshallah. Okay, let's commence the program by taking a look. Besides that, before we get to that, today is the 21st of July. So the reopening of schools and madrasas is today. Majority of those children, if not all of them, will be getting back to school today, back to madrasa today after the long winter break. It was fairly quite long. 3 or 3.5 weeks was official. Many of the schools closed because they're done with exams already the last week, 2 weeks before the schools actually closed. The exams are done and the children don't report for school. It's been a nice, good, long holiday for them. And now it's back to the grind today. May Allah subhanahu wa ta'ala make it easy for each and every one of them. May Allah subhanahu wa ta'ala grant all these children school or madrasa. May Allah subhanahu wa ta'ala grant them beneficial knowledge. All right, let's commence the program by taking a look at the dua for the day. Today's dua, Allahumma hadini fi man hadait, wa afini fi man afait, wa tawallani fi man tawallait, wa barikli fi ma a'tait, wa kini sharra ma qadait, fa innaka taqdi wa la yuqda alayk, innahu la yadhillu man walayt, wa la ya'izzu man adait, tabarakta rabbana wa ta'alayt, nastaghfiruka wa natubu ilayk, wa sallallahu ala nabi. 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Wa afini fi man afait, Allah, grant me ease along with those whom you have granted ease. Wa tawallani fi man tawallait, Allah, support me along with those whom you have supported. Wa barikli fi ma a'tait, Allah, grant me barakah, grant me blessings in what you have granted me, what you have given me. 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you are full of blessings and you are the Most High. نستغفرك ونتوب إليك, O Allah, we beg of you for your forgiveness and we repent before you. وصلى الله على النبي, and may the blessings of Allah سبحانه وتعالى be showered upon Nabi Kareem sallallahu alayhi wa sallam. So it's a very beautiful dua. It's a dua of great praise of Allah subhanahu wa ta'ala, and it is the dua is read quite often. One would be in Salat al-Hajat, when we will read two rakat Salat al-Hajat, then this is the dua that we are taught to make after reading Salat al-Hajat, as well as in Kunut al-Nasila, in the Fajr Salah, when they do read, then very often this dua is recited, or this dua is recited in the Kunut al-Nasila as well. So it's a beautiful dua. Allah subhanahu wa ta'ala accept it in favor of each and every one of us. Let's go for a break and then we'll take a look at the hadith for the day.

All right, let's now head into the next segment of the program. We take a look at the hadith of the day. Hazrat Abu Huraira radiallahu ta'ala anhu narrates, he says that Nabi Kareem sallallahu alayhi wa sallam said, there are two types of people who will be punished in Jahannam and whom I have not seen. Then Nabi sallallahu alayhi wa sallam described them. He said, men having whoops like the tails of cows, and they will be beating people with them, and women will be dressed but appear to be naked, inviting to evil, and they themselves will be inclined to it. Their heads will appear like the humps of the Bactrian camel, inclined to one side. They will not enter Jannah, and they will not smell its fragrance, which is perceptible from such and such a distance. Hadith of Muslim Sharif. So it's a very, very important hadith, a hadith we've got to make sure that we are not from these two types of people. The words of the hadith again, Hazrat Abu Huraira radiallahu ta'ala narrates that Nabi Kareem sallallahu alayhi wasallam said, there are two types of people who will be punished in Jahannam, and Nabi sallallahu alayhi wasallam then clarified it also and said, whom I have not seen. So these types of people were not to be seen during the era, during the period and the time of Nabi Kareem sallallahu alayhi wasallam. These two types of people emerged having these qualities. They came only after the time of Nabi Kareem sallallahu alayhi wasallam. So anyway, Nabi sallallahu alayhi wasallam said, there are two types of people. They will be punished in Jahannam. I have not seen them. Who are these two types of people? One is men that will have whoops like the tails of cows, and they will be beating people with them. That is the one type of people. And the second type is women who will be dressed, but they will appear to be naked. They will be inviting people towards evil, and they themselves will also be inclined towards that evil. Their heads will appear like the humps of the Bactrian camel, inclined to one side. They will not enter, Allah, they will not enter Jannah, and they will not even smell its fragrance, which is actually perceptible from such and such a distance. The hadith of Muslim Sharif. So it's a very, very concerning hadith, a very important hadith, and we've got to make sure that we are not to be found from amongst these two categories of people. The one that will have these whoops, which will resemble the tails of the cow, and they will be whooping, they will whoop people with it. So the hadith cautions us against doing that. And also very, very concerning is the second type of people. Those were actually women who are dressed, but in actual fact they are not dressed. They are wearing so little that it is as if they are not dressed, or their clothes unfortunately are so transparent that it reveals the entire, all the different parts of their body are revealed through that clothing. Nabi sallallahu alaihi wasallam has warned us, the women in specific, but the men as well. Today, many men dress like women, many women dress like men. So all of us, we have been warned not to wear that type of clothing, especially for the woman, that you think that you are dressed, but in actual fact, you are wearing nothing. And because of that, because of that style and the type of dressing that you are wearing, you are inviting people towards evil, towards zina, towards fornication. And these people, they are dressed like that. Why are they dressed like that? Because they are also themselves inclined towards this evil. The Nabi Sallallahu Alaihi Wasallam described the hair of these women, that they will have these huge humps on their head, which will be inclined towards one side. Nabi Sallallahu Alaihi Wasallam has cautioned the woman not to wear such high humps, or when they are tying their hair, they should not tie it so that it resembles, not tie it so high on their head so that it resembles the humps of the camel. And very, very concerning is that these two groups of people, so the men and the women, both of them, they will not enter Jannah. Forget not entering Jannah. They will be kept at such a distance from Jannah that they will not even be able to smell the fragrance of Jannah. May Allah subhanahu wa ta'ala save us from being from amongst these categories of people. All right, let's go for a break and then we'll take a look at the virtues of dhikr.

مثل الذي يذكر ربه والذي لا يذكر ربه مثل الحي والميت. Rasulullah sallallahu alayhi wa sallam said, the contrast between a person who glorifies Almighty Allah subhanahu wa ta'ala and the one who does not remember Allah subhanahu wa ta'ala is like that between the living and the dead. So again, Rasulullah sallallahu alayhi wa sallam said, the contrast between a person who glorifies Almighty Allah subhanahu wa ta'ala and the one who does not do so, the one who does not remember Allah subhanahu wa ta'ala is like that between the living and the dead. There's obviously no comparison between the living and the dead. The person that is alive and the person that is dead, there is absolutely no comparison that you can make between them, because the difference and the contrast between them is so huge. There's such a big difference between a person being alive and a person being dead. The person that is alive, there's great hope that person, there's so much that that person can achieve and there's so much that that person can do. Whereas a person that is dead, there's absolutely nothing that they can do. So there's no comparison between the two. The hadith is teaching us in the same way is the difference and the contrast between a person that remembers Allah subhanahu wa ta'ala and the person that does not remember Allah subhanahu wa ta'ala. Obviously, the one that remembers Allah, that is the loving person. He is alive and his heart is alive. The person that does not remember Allah subhanahu wa ta'ala, though physically he might appear to be alive, but because of his absence of the dhikr of Allah subhanahu wa ta'ala, eventually the heart is going to fall into ghaflat, into negligence, and eventually that person, it is going to be as if that person's heart is dead. So therefore, we have to constantly, continuously, daily, regularly, we have to engage in the dhikr of Allah subhanahu wa ta'ala, so that brings our hearts alive. Let's listen to some dhikr and then we'll continue.

All right, we now head into the next segment of the program. We take a listen to some of the clips doing rounds as far as the international news is concerned. First one, who is Khalil al-Hayya, Hamas's new elected political chief?

0: Khalil Hayya is far from a newcomer. A founding member of Hamas from Gaza, he has spent nearly four decades rising through the ranks. Unlike some of the group's better-known leaders, his influence has been built largely behind the closed doors as an organizer, strategist, and negotiator, rather than through military command or public speeches. Al-Hayya's personal life has been shaped by the conflict with Israel. Four of his sons were killed in Israeli attacks, one of them in the airstrikes on Doha in September last year during Gaza ceasefire negotiations. Al-Hayya served as deputy of Hamas' former political bureau chief, Ismail Haniyeh. He also worked alongside Yahya Sinwar, the group's leader in Gaza and the architect of the October 2023 attacks on Israel. While Sinwar led the movement inside Gaza, Al-Hayya became its diplomatic face abroad. Throughout the war, he led Hamas delegations in direct ceasefire and prisoner exchange negotiations mediated by Qatar and Egypt. His election is also significant internally. Al-Hayya prevailed over Khalid Mash'al, one of the group's most senior and diplomatically experienced leaders, who spent decades building relationships with regional allies. The choice of Al-Hayya suggests Hamas has, for now, prioritized a leader whose legitimacy is rooted in Gaza and whose recent experience has been shaped by war and negotiations rather than by international political networks. His immediate challenge will be to hold together a movement under pressure while navigating ceasefire talks, Gaza future governance, and relations with the regional powers. For Israel and international mediators, his appointment is unlikely to signal a dramatic policy shift, but it does place one of Hamas' most experienced negotiators in charge at the center of political decision-making. By choosing Khalil Hayya, Hamas appears to be betting that political management and negotiating experience are essential to its future. Hani Mahmoud, Al Jazeera, Gaza.
1: Okay, so that is as far as Hamas's new political chief is concerned. Back now, over now to the UK. Andy Burnham enters number 10 Downing Street with pledge to rebuild Britain and restore hope. Let's take a listen.
2: Where one Prime Minister's political journey had ended a short while before, another began. Andy Burnham walking up Downing Street, succeeding Keir Starmer to become the seventh occupant of number 10 in a decade. No traditional lectern for Burnham's first speech. This was dressed down Andy, albeit dressed up for his visit to the King, keen perhaps to show that he intends to do things differently.
3: I will put the care of people at the heart of everything I do. I will give this my all, and I ask you all to pull with me. Let's build a new national sense of unity, of common purpose and positivity. Let us make this the moment when Britain starts to believe again.
2: His first official instruction, he said, would be to end rough sleeping in Britain. And with that, Burnham was off to roll up his sleeves.
4: Well, the door of number 10 has just closed on a new era of government under Prime Minister Andy Burnham, who says he will upend the political consensus of the past 40 years. He will reindustrialise Britain, nationalise its utilities, decentralise power, and above all, he says, bring back hope.
2: There lay the seeds of a grand vision that his predecessor was said to lack, a narrative behind which Burnham will try to rally the country. The full shape of it, he said, would emerge later in the year.
3: But I can do something to give people some breathing space now, some help with the cost of living. And I will set out some of those measures starting tomorrow, including how we pay for them.
2: And that is the all-important question, who pays? There are clear differences of style and of substance between Starmer and Burnham, and there's one constant, the public coffers are bare. The former Prime Minister departed Downing Street saying the UK was stronger and fairer than when he arrived. It is not richer. The same obstacle to the change Starmer promised 2 years ago lies ahead in the Burnham era. Jonah Hull, Al Jazeera, London.
1: All right, another story. Now we bring it closer to home. ECOWAS leaders pledge unity as regional divisions deepen.
5: Leaders may have presented a united front here, but ECOWAS is a regional bloc fighting to remain relevant. The organization has lost three founding members following military takeovers in Mali, Burkina Faso, and Niger. After repeated but unsuccessful efforts to bring them back, hopes of a quick reunion are fading.
6: We must therefore preserve dialogue, maintain practical cooperation where interests converge, and keep upon the path towards renewed partnership.
5: As leaders met, Mali confirmed several soldiers had been killed in an ambush. Across the Sahel and parts of Nigeria, armed groups continue to target civilians and security forces. Ahead of the summit, ECOWAS commissioned a regional logistic depot designed to speed up peacekeeping and humanitarian operations. But questions remain over where the troops and funding will come from. Nigeria, the bloc's biggest contributor, is already stretched by a 16-year-long insurgency, separatist violence, and widespread attacks by armed groups. Meanwhile, Mali, Burkina Faso, and Niger have strengthened their own alliance of Sahel states, deepening ECOWAS' biggest political crisis in more than five decades. For many young West Africans, rising unemployment and the soaring cost of living have fueled growing frustration with political leaders.
7: The message from this meeting is one of unity, but for ECOWAS, the real test begins when the leaders leave. Rebuilding trust, tackling insecurity, and convincing young West Africans that regional integration can improve their lives may prove far more difficult than issuing another declaration.
5: The summit did deliver one symbolic breakthrough. After 5 years of suspension, Guinea returned to the ECOWAS fold. Its former military, now civilian head of state, Mamadi Doumbouya, urged the bloc to rethink its reliance on sanctions.
8: Sanctions are not the solution. Our region has too often chosen sanctions as a first reflex when they should be the last resort. Sanctions strike first and foremost the children in the classrooms, women in markets, and men in fields and workshops.
5: Mauritania's president, whose country left ECOWAS decades ago, also attended, signaling a willingness to deepen regional cooperation.
9: Mauritania will continue tirelessly to work in favor of a better integrated, sovereign, stable, and prosperous Africa.
5: The summit has ended with promises of unity and reform, but declarations alone are unlikely to resolve the insecurity, political divisions, and economic pressures threatening the future of this 51-year-old regional bloc. Ahmed Idris, Al Jazeera, Lungi.
1: Okay, so that is as far as those international stories is concerned. Let's now go into the next segment of the program. We take a look at the Salah Times for today. The time right now, the clock in front of me shows 5:36 today, being Tuesday, the 6th of Safar, 1448. It corresponds to the 21st of July, 2026. Fajr Salah today in Johannesburg has set in at 5:32. That's about 5 minutes ago. Then sunrise will be at 6:53. Dhuhr Salah will set in at 12:19, 19 minutes past 12. Asr, the Shafi time, is at 3:15, Hanafi time exactly at 4 o'clock. Maghrib today in Johannesburg is at 5:39, Isha sets in at 6:57. Then in Durban, their Fajr had commenced at 24 minutes past 5, sunrise will be at 6:48. Dhuhr Salah today in Durban is at 12:07, Asr Shafi time 2:57, the Hanafi time is at 3:40. Maghrib in Durban today exactly at 20 past 5 and Isha sets in at 22:07, 6:40. In Cape Town, the Fajr will commence at 19 minutes past 6. Sunrise is at 7:46. Dhuhr Salah today in Cape Town will commence from 12:58. Asr, the Shafi time 3:39. The Hanafi time 4:21. Then Maghrib in Cape Town today will set in at 2 minutes past 6 and Isha sets in at 7:26. Those are the Salah times for those three regions. May Allah subhanahu wa ta'ala grant us the tawfiq that we can be punctual and we can be regular with our Salah. We go for the Fajr Adhan and the Fajr break. On the other side of that, we will rejoin you, inshallah.
10: This Fajr Adhan is brought to you by Africa Muslims Agency. 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
1: All right, we welcome you back to the airwaves of Radio Islam International. It's about 12 minutes before the hour of 6. Let's take a look at the weather. We know he's in the total control of Almighty Allah subhanahu wa ta'ala. Today, the 21st of July, Johannesburg, it's a minimum of 4, a maximum of 22. Minimum 4, maximum 22. Hazy moonlight is what they describe the skies as being today, and there is a 0% chance of rain. In Port Elizabeth, it's a minimum of 8, a maximum of 19, partly cloudy, but a 0% chance of rain. In Durban, it's a minimum of 14, a maximum of 23, partly cloudy in Durban as well, but also a 0% chance of rain. And in Cape Town, it's a minimum of 8, a maximum of 17 degrees Celsius, mostly cloudy in Cape Town also, but also with a 0% chance of rain. So you are all these four areas that we have covered for today. All of them have got a 0% chance of rain. Nonetheless, we make dua to Allah subhanahu wa ta'ala for beautiful and for beneficial conditions. Just taking a quick run through the headlines. Iran attacks Bahrain and Kuwait, says two tankers in Hormuz on fire. Then we did take a listen to Khalil al-Hayya, the newly elected leader of the Hamas's political group. So what does Khalil al-Hayya's election win mean for Gaza? Lebanon's military starts pilot zone takeover in the south. Andy Burnham pledges end to political instability as he becomes the UK's prime minister. Then Trump imposes 50% US tariffs on some Canadian goods, citing discrimination. Guyana recovers 27 bodies after ferry disaster as crew comes under scrutiny. The US attacks Iran for the 10th consecutive night. Trump rejects Mamdani threat to arrest Israel's Netanyahu for war crimes. Who is driving diplomacy in the Horn of Africa, in the Red Sea, and why? Yemeni women support families through enterprises, economic crisis bites. Those are some of the work there. MSF demands Israel release detained Palestinian healthcare workers. Those are some of the international headlines. Taking a look at the local stories, the accountability two-step, how parties want the impeachment committee to operate. The ANC proposed a two-stage process for the impeachment committee, focusing on existing investigations that cleared President Cyril Ramaphosa, sparking criticism from other parties. So that is what that is about. Then in 2005, 108,000 young South Africans bought homes. That number has since slumped to 45,000, less than half, and that is a growing concern. Tswane official allegedly demands 12,000 rand bribe to erase 73,000 electricity penalty. News 24 heard an audio recording in which an official allegedly offers to wipe away a resident's 73,000 rand tempering fine and install a new meter for 12,000 rand. The resident said she was shocked to be accused of tempering, arguing that municipal technicians repaired the faulty communal meter only months earlier and that her account was fully paid up. Tswane says inspectors found an illegal electricity connection supported by photographic evidence, but it cannot investigate the alleged bribery without further information from the complainant. Then teen arrested for alleged rape of two younger siblings in Falaboa. Imposter syndrome. 135 million rand Good Hope Center bidder seeks answers after Hill Lewis's comments. And the Tembisa hospital tycoon Mamela's luxury cars mentions boats worth 325 million rand have been forfeited to the state. Those are some of the local headlines. Anyway, that brings us to that, to the end of that, and we head now into the final segment of the program. We take a listen to the tafsir by Maulana Khalid Pandosa.
2: أعوذ بالله من الشيطان الرجيم بسم الله الرحمن الرحيم رب قد آتيتني من الملك وعلمتني من تأويل الأحاديث فاطر السماوات والأرض أنت وليي في الدنيا والآخرة توفني مسلما والحقني بالصالحين. Ayat 101. And Allah Ta'ala teaches us Iman in the Quran through the stories of Anbiya alayhi salatu wasalam. Yeah, Yusuf alayhi salatu wasalam has culminated and Allah Ta'ala has raised him and given him all the authority, all the knowledge, all the prominence, all the goodness of family, everything is in place. This is a very crucial point in the life of humans. Allah Ta'ala save us and teach us from this. Many a person starts a very humble life, small, go to a normal school, and then Allah Ta'ala gives them knowledge, and then they start an institution, or they start a mission, or they start a revolution, and then they get to the top of the whole thing. When they get on top, how do they behave thereafter? This is very, very crucial. Shaitan, many times at that last moment, comes and say, you know what, you're such a wonderful person. You're such a great person. You did this and you did this. Now you need to have the authority. Now you need to do this. And at the last moment, Shaitan takes them, spins them, throw them into the deep ground, and they never come out of it. They become a means of fitna for lots of people. They become a means of fitna for lots of people because they cannot handle the authority. The friend, can't remember his name now. He's always saying, Maulana, more power is more corruption. More power is more corruption. And many people cannot handle this situation. We can see what's happening to Netanyahu and Trump and these people. When they have authority, it's more exploitation, more hurt, more injury, more chaos, more injustice, more oppression. Allah says no. Yeah, Yusuf al-Nabiyyina wa alayhi salam is acknowledging, Rabbi, O my beloved Allah, O my darling Allah, O my Rabb, you have given me kingdom, great kingdom. That means main person in charge of the whole superpower of the whole Middle East of that time. North Africa, Arabian Peninsula, Syria, all those, it was civilization that time. Yusuf alayhi salam was in charge. With welfare to bring deen into it. Well, welfare to bring deen into it is a unique combination. وَعَلَّمْتَنِي مِنْ تَعْوِيلِ الْأَحَادِيثِ And you've given me great knowledge how to handle every aspect of what is needed for humankind. Not only food, not only grain, not only economics, but how to run a state in a way where everybody is comfortable. Then he says, فَاطِرْ رَبِّ قَدْ آتَيْتَنِي مِنْ الْمُلْكِ وَعَلَّمْتَنِي مِنْ تَعْوِيلِ الْأَحَادِيثِ فاطر السماوات والأرض فاطر السماوات والأرض A very unique aspect of the sifat of Allah subhanahu wa ta'ala. Fatir means normally translated creator, but it also means originator and designer. So who originated the heavens and the earth, and in that whole process put me here, I'm pleading to you. In the beginning he says, Rabbi, oh my Rabb, you have nurtured me. You have made my tarbiyah. You have given me the right position. But let's go to your original authority that it is from you. It's not mine. It's not mine. It's not mine. May Allah Ta'ala give us understanding that whatever we have of goodness is from Allah subhanahu wa ta'ala. وَمَا بِكُم مِّن نِعْمَةٍ فَمِنَ اللَّهِ Allah says in the Quran, whatever blessing you have is from Allah. فَاتِرَ السَّمَاوَاتِ وَالْأَرْضِ Creator of the heavens and the earth. That is a bit too big for us to understand. أنت ولي في الدنيا والآخرة الله أكبر أنت ولي في الدنيا والآخرة We can also read this as much as possible. This ayat should be recited by us every day because we're all going to die. And we want to die in a good state. أنت ولي You are my wali, you are my friend, you are my guardian, you are my guardian, protector. Most translations, protector. I've come to this position here. I mustn't slip here. I mustn't lose it all. And as mentioned earlier now, that many a great person, when they get to that position, don't understand, and then they want to have the authority, and they want to manipulate the situation and take charge of it, and then become dictators, and then become people who cause more harm than goodness, and they leave behind a legend of destruction. Allah Ta'ala, Yusuf alayhi salatu wasalam is telling Allah Ta'ala, no, Ya Allah, you are my protective guardian. Anta waliyi fi dunya wal akhirah and the akhirah. Allama Yusuf alayhi rises most beautifully that Yusuf alayhi salatu wasalam, very subtly acknowledges that Allah Ta'ala had put me in the state here and I need to be here. Shah Sahib writes here, when he finished with all this, he said, Allah, this is not my objective. My objective is my forefathers. I've got my father, Yaqub alayhi salam. I've got my grandfather, Ishaq alayhi salatu wasalam. I've got my great-grandfather, Ibrahim alayhi salatu wasalam. I need to get there. I need to get there. This pomp and glory in this world is temporary. That is the eternal abode that we need to go to. Tawaffani Musliman, oh Allah, cause me to die as a Muslim. Inshallah, we'll discuss that tomorrow in the last two parts. Allah Ta'ala give us tawfiq to read this every day for ourselves as well. Rabbi tawaffani musliman wa alhaqni bis salihin. Allah Ta'ala keep us with iman. Let's die with iman. Praise on the day of Qiyam with iman. With intercession of Muhammadur Rasulullah sallallahu alayhi wa sallam. And keep us in salihin. Ameen ya Rabbi.

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1: Assalamu alaikum wa rahmatullahi wa barakatuh. The day today, the 6th of Safar 1448, corresponding to the 21st of July 2026. And your local news waste collection remains disrupted in parts of Johannesburg as more than 300 pick it up casual workers continue their strike. The workers are demanding permanent jobs, saying they were promised employment by July but have not received any written confirmation. Pick it up insists appointments must follow legal recruitment process. Another meeting is set for next Monday, with workers saying they are still waiting for a firm offer from management.
2: Okay, on the last meeting, the meeting was on last week Tuesday. Yes, we were with the GDM in Newtown. They told us that they are waiting for legal opinions to check whether they are going to employ us as casual under pick it up or permanent pick it up. Mm-hmm. So then they said to us, we're supposed to have a meeting today with them, and then so that they can give us a feedback about what is what they have what they have decided. And then they postponed it to next week Monday on the 27th.
1: In other local news, an arrest warrant has been issued for KwaZulu-Natal taxi boss Thomas Siyabonga Agatsimane on charges of fraud and extortion dating back to 2023. Police searched his home in northern KwaZulu-Natal but were unable to find him. Agatsimane heads the Inanda Taxi Association and previously sued former police minister Peggy Kele and other senior SAPS officials over an alleged wrongful arrest. And on the African continent, pressure is growing on France to raise the detention of Gabonese opposition leader and former Prime Minister Alain Claude Bilibai Nze during President Brice Oligui Nguema's 3-day state visit to Paris. Bilibai Nze has been in custody since April on fraud and breach of trust charges linked to 2008. He denies the allegations, while his legal team says the case is politically motivated. His lawyer has urged France to use its diplomatic influence, alleging Bilibai Nze is being held in harsh conditions, including confinement in a small cell with a very limited time outdoors.
3: Nous demandons une amicale pression, nous demandons un rappel.
4: We are asking for France's friendly pressure. We are asking for a reminder of the principles that the president of Gabon himself claims to uphold whenever he is interviewed. There is a man in prison being held in degrading conditions. He is confined 24 hours a day in a 5-square-meter cell and is allowed only out for a few minutes each week. He will turn 60 soon. These are clearly conditions designed to break him. We are calling on the French Republican authorities to respond.
1: In Yemen news, 2 Palestinian men have been killed and several others injured during an attack involving Israeli settlers and security forces in Deir Jarir, east of Ramallah, according to Palestinian health officials. The victims were identified as 26-year-old Ahmed Abdel Rashid Abu Mok and 35-year-old Old Uda Abdul Rahim Oda Farakana, who were reportedly killed by Israeli gunfire. The Palestinian Red Crescent said 3 people were treated for injuries, while local sources alleged Israeli forces fired at an ambulance transporting one of the wounded. And finally, Eduardo Bolsonaro, the son of former Brazilian President Jair Bolsonaro, has been granted permanent residency in the United States, commonly known as a green card. Bolsonaro, who has been living in the U.S. since early 2025 and was recently sentenced to prison in Brazil, said he received residency through the EB-1A visa category, which is reserved for individuals with exceptional achievements in fields such as science, the arts, business and sports. He said the application process began about a year ago. Bolsonaro has built close ties with U.S. conservatives and the administration of President Donald Trump. And in your finances now, the rand is trading at 16.53 to the dollar, 22.20 to the pound, and 18.86 to the euro. Gold is trading at $4,009.29 per fine ounce, and Brent crude oil is at $88.10 a barrel. In your Salah times, in Johannesburg, Zohar sets in at 12:19 p.m. and in Durban at 12:07 p.m. I'm Nina Bambeni with your Radio Islam News at this hour.
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5: 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Grow spiritually with tafsir and hadith segments. Sabahul Muslim, the only way to start your day. Sabahul Muslim is brought to you by Mercedes-Benz Johannesburg South, agents for Mercedes-Benz cars, Mercedes-Benz vans, and Mercedes EQ.
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Assalamu alaikum wa rahmatullahi wa barakatuh. Ahlan wa sahlan wa marhaban bikum and welcome to Sabah Muslim Drive Time on Radio Islam International. It is a Tuesday morning, subhanallah. And if we look at the Islamic date and then after the Gregorian date today, it is the 6th of Safar 1448, which is also the 21st of July 2026. Sulaiman Rawadi is the name, inshallah, by the permission, the grace, the mercy, the decision, the decree, and the will of Allah Tabaraka wa Ta'ala. I will be keeping you company between now and 9 a.m. We welcome those listening to us on the radio in Gauteng, medium wave 1548. Those listening to us throughout South Africa, DSTV's audio bouquet, channel 826. Those listening to us throughout Southern Africa, free-to-air satellite decoders. And then those listening to us globally via audio streaming on the website, radioislam.co.za. Well, we commence the day by reflecting on the attributive name of Allah Tabaraka wa Ta'ala, Al-Kabir, the being fully aware of everything. The knowledge of everything, whether near or far, hidden or visible, in light or in darkness, in the heavens on earth, on the top of the mountains, or in the depths of the ocean, is known by Al-Khabir. Al-Khabir is that being from whom nothing remains concealed. Nothing in his kingdom moves, no atom is in motion or remains stationary, and no person is at peace or agitated except that it is known by Allah Tabaraka wa Ta'ala. Al-Khabir has the same meaning as Al-Alim, the all-knowing. However, when knowledge is attributed to hidden matters, then it is more in relation to the attributive name of Allah Tabaraka wa Ta'ala, Al-Khabir. As Allah Tabaraka wa Ta'ala himself says, إِنَّهُ بِعِبَادِهِ خَبِيرٌ بَصِيرٌ. Verily Allah is all-knowing, all-seeing.

Our dua for this morning, narrated by Abdullah bin Mas'ud radiyallahu anhu, recorded in the Mustadrak of Imam Hakim. Allahumma inna nas'aluka quluban awwahatan mukhbitatan munibatan fi sabilik. O Allah, we beg you for yearning hearts that are humble and that turn to your path. For yearning hearts that are humble and that turn to your path.

0: Well, first up, we're going to take a look at what's the latest in terms of the U.S.-Iran situation. After the headlines and the recitation of Surah Yasin, we'll take a look at the morning newspapers. After 7, our hadith for the morning, then we talk about whether SEPS really needs 722 brigadiers and generals. After 7:30, Maulana Awaja will be with us in studio. Tafsir of Surah Ar-Rum will continue, inshallah. We've got the Africa report at about 7:45. After 8, pick it up, workers are downing tools. And then towards the end of the program, there's this saga in Cape Town about the Good Hope Center that we will focus on. Whatever else on your mind, you can WhatsApp us on 072-786-1548.
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0: Middle East politics. Mohammed, assalamu alaikum wa rahmatullahi wa barakatuh, and welcome.
1: Hello, thanks for having me.
0: So, is Iran genuinely willing to negotiate, and what cards do they currently hold in terms of their ability to pressure the United States?
1: So, Iran never left the negotiating table and still insisting on negotiating on fair terms. So, Iran has many leverages right now, and the important one is the Strait of Hormuz. And as we saw yesterday, it has the capability to influence the Yemenis in Strait of Bab al-Mandab to close that strait. And we saw that the Houthis have stopped Saudi Arabia's shipping there. So Iran is also capable to carry out operations against U.S. bases in the region. And this is a way to pressure U.S. allies in the region. And these Arab states can pressure the United States to stop its unlawful war against Iran. Iran never left the negotiating table, and the United States is trying to open a strait that was open before the war. This was a preventable war, and the United States, by putting Israel first, attempted to do a regime change in Iran. But after attempting it, it was a failure because Iran was able to retaliate after just 2 or 3 hours into the fight. And about the MOU, from the day one, the United States and Israel violated it. Israel still holds so much territory in southern Lebanon, and it is still insisting that it wants operational freedom in southern Lebanon. This is violation of the MOU between Iran and the United States. Iran wants the war to stop once and for all. Iran is against a cycle of peace and war in which a short peace is followed by an escalation and a war.
0: What do you think is the U.S.'s objective here? Why did they recommence with hostilities?
1: I think that first, when they launched the war, they wanted to do a regime change by decapitating Iran's leadership. But after the failure and after Iran showed resistance and showed resilience towards these attacks by United States and Israel, it wants to get out of this mess as soon as possible, because I think that the Trump administration is eager to end this before the midterm elections in the United States, and also it wants to focus more on other important issues, including China and Russia. China is a much more important issue for the United States than Iran, and I think that the United States is aiming to stop this as soon as possible. And Iran knows this and wants to get maximum concessions from the United States, which imposed the war against Iran.
0: What about other role players now within the region, and particularly Israel? I mean, what position have they been taking in recent days?
1: So Israel, from day one and before this war happened, seeked to influence Iran, and the end game for Israel is to divide Iran into smaller states, more controllable states, where Israel can freely carry out operations against it. Israel wants to do a regime change in Iran, and Israel thinks that it's the best time to do that because of the situation and because it has dragged the United States into the conflict, something that it wanted for so many years. Netanyahu has been saying that Iran wants to pursue a nuclear weapon. It is weeks away from a nuclear weapon for more than 20 years. And now it has gained Trump's trust by dragging him to the conflict. And it sees the current situation as the most viable option for doing a regime change and dividing Iran and partitioning Iran to smaller states.
0: What's your prediction in terms of what's likely to happen in the coming days?
1: I think

0: This is a tit-for-tat retaliation and exchange of fire. But if the United States sees that there is no way, it will come back to negotiating table. There are talks about ground invasion in Strait of Hormuz and the surrounding area. I think that can't happen because the United States does not have the assets right now in the region to do so, to capture Iranian islands or the coastline of Iran. And if the United States tries to capture those areas, I don't think that it can hold them for long, because Iran is capable to launch missile and drone attacks as well as ground operations. Iran is a mountainous region, and keeping those areas is really hard for the United States. If the United States dares to do that, there will be a very big human cost for the United States and its soldiers. We saw that Iran was able to carry out an operation against U.S. bases in Jordan, which resulted in death of 3 U.S. soldiers. And this is despite the claims of the United States of completely destroying Iran's missile and drone capabilities. Trump has been boasting about destroying Iran's military, Iran's navy. But what we are seeing right now on the ground is that Iran is still capable to carry out operations and resist the United States' pressure. Iran will not bow down to maximalist demands of the United States, and this will continue as much as it takes.
1: All right, Mohammed, shukran so much for your time.
0: Thank you.
1: All right, it's just gone 6:31 now, time for the latest headlines. After that, we listen to the recitation of Surah Yasin by Sheikh Mahmoud Al-Qari.
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4: Assalamu alaikum wa rahmatullahi wa barakatuh. In your news headlines, locally, waste collection remains disrupted in parts of Johannesburg as more than 300 picket up casual workers continue their strike.
5: Okay, on the last meeting, the meeting was on last week, Tuesday. Yes, we were with the GDM in Newtown. They told us that they are waiting for legal opinions to check whether they are going to employ us as a casual under picket up or permanent picket up. Mm-hmm. So then they said to us, we're supposed to have a meeting today with them, and then so that they can give us a feedback about what they've decided. And then they postponed it to next week, Monday, on the 27th.
4: On the African continent, pressure is growing on France to raise the detention of Gabonese opposition leader and former Prime Minister Alain Claude Bouly-Bainze during President Brice Oligui Nguema's 3-day state visit to Paris.
6: We are asking for France's friendly pressure. We are asking for a reminder of the principles that the president of Gabon himself claims to uphold whenever he is interviewed. There is a man in prison being held in degrading conditions. He is confined 24 hours a day in a 5-square-meter cell and is allowed only out for a few minutes each week. He will turn 60 soon. These are clearly conditions designed to break him. We are calling on the French Republican authorities to respond.
4: In Yemen news, 2 Palestinian men have been killed and several others injured during an attack involving Israeli settlers and security forces in Deir Jarir, east of Ramallah, according to Palestinian health officials. And lastly, Eduardo Bolsonaro, the son of former Brazilian President Jair Bolsonaro, have been granted permanent residency in the United States, commonly known as a green card. I'm Nina Bambeni with your news headlines.
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1: Today's broadcast of Surah Yasin was generously sponsored for the Isale Tawab of Nabi Sallallahu Alaihi Wasallam in Orman Humin. 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Amina Bibi Barat, Muhammad Zubair Barat, Fakir Adam and the Barat family, sponsored by INS Motors of the Deer, by a sister for her grandparents, parents and sister, Ibrahim and Aisha Buhajat and family, Mullah family from Amersfoort, sponsored by Baldur's Hyper of the Deer, call 016-590-2920. 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Ismail and Fatima Musa Jiva, Wali and Amina Musa Jiva, sponsored by Shai Jiva Trust, Devlin Cash and Carry, PP Keskero Motors, PP Model, PP Taxi City, PP Louis Bota, PP M1 Robertsham, 24-hour car wash 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
5: Nina, good morning and welcome.
6: Good morning. Thank you for having me.
5: In the Star, 326 million rand seized in Tembisa hospital corruption fight.
6: So in a significant development for the National Prosecuting Authority in its fight against corruption related to the Tembisa hospital procurement scandal, the Johannesburg High Court has ordered the final forfeiture of assets valued at approximately 326 million rand associated with the alleged Hangwani Maumela syndicate.
5: Private schools in legal battle over Joburg's property rates policy.
6: So independent schools have once again turned to court over the property rates they are being charged by the city of Johannesburg, which despite an earlier order declaring these rates as unconstitutional, is still persisting in charging these higher rates.
5: SACP condemns US-Israel assault on Iran, citing violations of international law.
6: So the South African Communist Party has vehemently condemned the ongoing U.S.-Israeli attack on Iran, saying that U.S. actions blatantly violate international law and have caused the Iranian people great suffering and destroyed the precarious ceasefire.
5: We've dropped the bucket in the Citizen.
6: So President Cyril Ramaphosa concedes government's mismanagement has worsened South Africa's water crisis, but he places faith in a new state-owned enterprise, the National Water Resource Infrastructure Agency, to drive reform, repair collapsing systems, and attract investment for sustainable supply.
5: Then in also in the Citizen, silver streakers.
6: So netters carry a crate of sardines caught at Scottsborough Beach, south of Durban yesterday. The sardine run occurs from May through July when the fish move towards along the east coast. Each year, massive shoals stretching hundreds of kilometers draw thousands of sharks, dolphins and gannets hovering above. Masses of fishermen and locals line to the shore to watch, catch and sell them.
5: In the Mercury, residents sue Itikwini over Clarewood's chaotic industrialization process.
6: So Clarewood residents are demanding better management of the transition of the area towards becoming an industrial hub, warning that the chaotic manner has made the area uninhabitable, hostile and a threat to their lives.
5: Matlala and co-accused plead not guilty also in the Mercury.
6: So socialite Debo Khotobejane watched from the public gallery of the Johannesburg High Court yesterday as her ex-boyfriend, alleged underworld kingpin Vusimuzi Ket Matlala, pleaded not guilty to orchestrating a hit on her.
5: Authorities launch operation at notorious crime hotspots also in the Mercury.
6: Yes, a significant multi-departmental operation concluded in Durban's market area yesterday morning, targeting a building authorities identified as a major crime generator within the city.
5: And then ANC intensifies search for Cape Town mayoral candidate in the Cape Times.
6: Yes, several candidates are vying to become the ANC's Cape Town mayoral candidate as the party seeks to rebuild its support in a city where it suffers a major setback, securing just 18% of the vote in the 2021 local government elections.
5: All right, that was a look at the morning newspapers. It's now just a minute before 7.

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2: Assalamu alaikum wa rahmatullahi wa barakatuh. The day today, the 6th of Safar 1448, corresponding to the 21st of July 2026. In your local news, the case involving former Miss South Africa contestant and Miss Universe Nigeria, Chidima Adesina, has been postponed to the 19th of August in the Cape Town Regional Court. Adesina was arrested last month for allegedly being in South Africa illegally. The Department of Home Affairs is seeking her detention and deportation, arguing she lacks the required immigration documents. Her legal team has opposed the application, suggesting alternative measures, including regular reporting to an immigration officer. Judgment is expected next month. In other local news, the case against EMPD Deputy Head Julius Mkwanazi and co-accused witness K continues in the Johannesburg Magistrates Court today. The pair was arrested on Friday in connection with the alleged theft of precious stones worth nearly 15 million rand during a fake police operation in Kilani in 2023. Mkwanazi claims his former partner falsely implicated him after their relationship ended. Both faced charges of fraud and robbery with aggravating circumstances. And on the African continent, Nigeria and Ghana have condemned recent anti-African protests targeting foreign nationals in South Africa. The two countries want the issue discussed at the next African Union summit, according to Nigeria's Ministry of Foreign Affairs. The matter was raised during talks between the Foreign Minister of Nigeria and Ghana on the sidelines of the ECOWAS meeting in Liberia.
3: South Africa has long attracted migrants from other African nations because of its relative wealth. But tens of thousands of foreigners have fled the country in recent weeks due to growing xenophobic protests and violence. Close to 1,500 Nigerians and almost 1,000 Ghanaians were repatriated from South Africa after anti-immigrant groups issued a so-called deadline of June 30th for undocumented migrants to leave the country. Abuja and Accra said the protests undermine the ideals of African unity, solidarity and regional integration represented by the African Union.
2: In your Umi news, despite days of escalating military strikes and rising regional tensions, Iran insists the door to diplomacy remains open. Tehran says mediators are actively conveying proposals while accusing the United States of violating last month's memorandum of understanding and warning that the future of the strategically vital Strait of Hormuz will be decided only by Iran and Oman. Meanwhile, President Donald Trump says the U.S. military campaign is focused on preventing Iran from developing a nuclear weapon, raising fears that the conflict could spiral into a much wider regional war. Radio Islam spoke to Mohammed Khatibi, an expert in Iranian foreign policy and Middle East politics, to unpack the latest developments and what they could mean for the region and the world. And he explained whether Iran is genuinely willing to negotiate and what leverage it has over the United States.
4: So Iran never left the negotiating table and still insisting on negotiating on fair terms. So Iran has many leverages right now, and the important one is the Strait of Hormuz. And as we saw yesterday, it has the capability to influence the Yemenis in Strait of Bab al-Mandeb to close that strait. And we saw that the Houthis have stopped Saudi Arabia's shipping there. So Iran is also capable to carry out operations against U.S. bases in the region, and this is a way to pressure U.S. allies in the region. And these Arab states can pressure the United States to stop its unlawful war against Iran.
2: Mohammed told us, what is the U.S. hoping to achieve by resuming hostilities?
4: I think the first, when they launched the war, they wanted to do a regime change by decapitating Iran's leadership. But after the failure and after Iran showed resistance and showed resilience towards these attacks by United States and Israel, it wants to get out of this mess as soon as possible, because I think that the Trump administration is eager to end this before the midterm elections in the United States, and also it wants to focus more on other important issues, including China and Russia. China is a much more important issue for the United States than Iran, and I think that the United States is aiming to stop this as soon as possible. And Iran knows this and wants to get maximum concessions from the United States, which imposed the war against Iran.
2: And in your world news and international, in the gold affiliate of Chinese fintech company Ant Group has raised $1.2 billion in a new private funding round to support its expansion. Ant Group and Alibaba Group participated in the fundraising, although the company did not disclose how much each invested. The funding will be used to expand an international merchant payments account management and other financial services for businesses worldwide. And in your finances, now the rand is trading at 16.48 to the dollar, 22.15 to the pound, and 18.82 to the euro. Gold is trading at 4,045.02 per fine ounce, and Brent crude oil is at 89.22 a barrel. In your Salah times, in Johannesburg, Zohar sets in at 12.19 p.m. and in Durban at 12.07 p.m. I'm Nina Bambeni with your Radio Islam News at this hour.
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0: Welcome back to Sabah Muslim on Radio Islam International. Let's give you an update, inshallah, in terms of the latest as far as the weather is concerned. I've just returned from abroad. I'd been attending conferences, and yeah, it was summer there. But I didn't find it all that cold coming back to South Africa. Today we're looking at a decent 22 degrees in Johannesburg, and it's staying around the early 20s for most of the week. Yeah, in Johannesburg, Durban, it's also early to mid 20s for rest of the week. But the minimums in Durban are much higher than in Joburg, right? Joburg, you're looking at about 4, 5, 6 degrees as your minimums. Whereas in Durban, it's 14, 15, 16 degrees around there. Cape Town this week is cooler. It's, 15, 16, 17 degrees. Maximums with 8, 9 degrees as the minimums. But no rain predicted in Joburg and Durban. But in Cape Town, tomorrow and Thursday, there is some chance of rain. That gives you a bit of an update in terms of the weather situation. We spoke in the last hour, Iran versus the US and the latest there. I suppose people are still trying to figure out whether it's going to be just a short-term skirmish, if we can put it that way, a bit of a continuing ding-dong while they try and hammer out the details to whatever deal they're trying to negotiate in the background, or whether this is a genuine kind of setback. And how much of a setback it is and how to evaluate it. So the US has bombed Iran now for the 10th consecutive night. Iran continues retaliatory attacks across the Gulf, with the IRGC saying it targeted US assets in Bahrain and Kuwait in recent hours. It says massive fires have also broken out on two tankers in the Strait of Hormuz. Trump says Iran will pay many times over for the deaths of American soldiers after a week in which at least three U.S. personnel were killed. Iran-backed Houthis in Yemen have declared a maritime blockade against Saudi Arabia, threatening to further disrupt the global energy supply. And that's where the concern comes in terms of petrol price and everything else that goes with it. So that's just a bit of an update on that front. Coming up in a bit, we've got our hadith for the morning. And then we're speaking to the DA's Ian Cameron. He's saying the police are too top-heavy, too many brigadiers and generals. Mawaja will be with us just after 7:30. The Sirah Surah to Room will continue. Then we've got the Africa Report after 8. Pick it up, workers downing tools here in Joburg. And towards the end of the program, we talk about the controversy around the Good Hope Center in Cape Town. So that's what you can look forward to between now and 9 o'clock here on Sabah Al Muslim. It's just gone 7:15.
1: Hadith discussions on Sabah Al Muslim.
0: عن ابن عباس رضي الله عنهما قال قال رسول الله صلى الله عليه وسلم إذا أكل أحدكم طعاما فلا يمسح أصابعه حتى يلعقها أو يلعقها متفق عليه. So this is hadith number 748 in the chapter 119, and this chapter deals on the recommendation of eating with three fingers and licking the fingers, the dislike for wiping them before licking them, the recommendation of licking the plate, picking up a fallen morsel of food and eating it, and wiping the hand on the arm, foot, etc. after licking it. So this hadith, Abdullah bin Abbas radiallahu anhu, narrates that the Messenger of Allah sallallahu alayhi wasallam said, when any one of you has completed eating food, he should not wipe his fingers until he has licked them or had them licked. This narration is in Bukhari and Muslim. So we learn from this hadith that it's desirable to lick your fingers. Whatever residue there is of the food, there's great blessings in every morsel, in every particle of food. Hence, Ibn Hajar says, rahimahullah, that you should not go and wash your hands until you've licked your fingers, because you're going to wash away those particles of food in which there is blessing. Yes, after you have eaten and licked your fingers, if there's still, you know, stain or of the food, or the smell of the food, or the food is of a very sticky nature, and therefore your hands are still somewhat sticky, then to wash the hands is not only permissible, but it's recommended. Nabi Sallallahu Alaihi Wasallam said the blessing of food is in washing the hands before and after meals. In another narration, Nabi Sallallahu Alaihi Wasallam said, one who desires that Allah increases the goodness in his home should wash his hands when the food arrives, meaning before eating and when he finishes eating. The middle finger should be licked first, then the index finger, and lastly the thumb. So those are the three fingers with which we are encouraged to eat, you know, only three fingers. So you regulate how much you eat, and those are the three fingers that you should lick in that particular sequence. 17 minutes past 7.
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0: DAMP Ian Cameron is questioning whether the South African Police Service truly needs 722 brigadiers, major generals, lieutenant generals, and generals, given the country's severe crime crisis and SAPS worsening performance. He argues that SAPS has become top-heavy, politically influenced, and structurally dysfunctional, with too many senior officers and too few competent frontline workers. Ian joins us on the line this morning. A very good morning to you, and welcome.
8: Good morning. Thank you very much.
0: So, brigadiers, major generals, lieutenant generals, generals, are these all that feature in senior management, right?
8: So, the answer or the numbers came from a parliamentary question that was asked to give us an indication of numbers from colonel and above. So we have about 2,500 colonels in the South African Police Service. And then above that, we've got a total of 574 brigadiers, approximately 140 to 150 generals. This is major general, lieutenant general, and then obviously one full general, which is the national commissioner.
0: So can you elaborate on your concern then, Ian? You're saying that there's too many on the top, too few at the bottom.
8: Well, the question, I think, is the question needs to be structured in a way to say, are we getting return on investment? It is a very top-heavy structure. If we look at the amount of, for example, major generals, it's the equivalent of probably executive directors in departments, in government departments. And then if we look at lieutenant generals, those are either deputy director generals, or you then have a general, which is the national commissioner, that should be considered a director general. So there would be no State Department or private entity, for that matter, that would have 136 executive directors, as we see with major generals. So the rank structure, it just seems like at some stage, especially with brigadiers and major generals, the rank was handed out way too easily. And then if we look at the shortage of promotion and opportunity for younger and experienced ground-level members, it just seems that they don't get afforded the same type of opportunity. I just think there's something to probably reconsider.
0: How do we fix this? Because once people are employed, it's difficult to make structural changes, no?
8: It is difficult. I think it's important that if this is considered, you know, I like to speak of a broader integrity audit. Integrity is two-pronged. On the one side, you've got whether someone has obviously gone through the necessary lifestyle audits, are they clean or not. But then you also have another part of that integrity audit, which should be a skills audit, where you say, is that individual competent to be in the position that they are in, and is that position actually needed? I honestly think that there is quite a bit of work that can be done, not only to automate systems in the South African Police Service, but to also get rid of unnecessary dead wood in the top structure of the South African Police Service. Think about it this way. The top structure costs the South African Police Service, or taxpayers rather, 3.6 billion rand a year. Now, imagine what we can do with that money to, for example, ensure that stations have enough vehicles, that we've got more detectives, et cetera, et cetera.
0: What's the response been like from the relevant

0: promotions on this level. So we see the bloated head office. The large majority of these senior officers, especially brigadier and above, are stationed at either national head office or provincial head offices. But we've got these critical vacancies on the ground. Now, I know that it's important to have strategic leadership. It is important. But one must question whether the priorities are being, correctly organized.
1: All right, Ian, thank you so much for your time and for chatting to us. We really appreciate it.
0: Thank you.
1: That was the DA's Ian Cameron. It's now 26 minutes past 7. You are listening to Sabah al-Muslim and Radio Islam International. We listen to Inashid, and then in a bit, we'll have the headlines with Nina.

0: Mercedes-Benz cars, Mercedes-Benz vans, and Mercedes EQ.
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2: Assalamu alaikum wa rahmatullahi wa barakatuh. In your news headlines locally, the case involving former Miss South Africa contestant and Miss Universe Nigeria Chidima Adesina has been postponed to the 19th of August in the Cape Town Regional Court. And on the African continent, Nigeria and Ghana have condemned recent anti-African protests targeting foreign nationals in South Africa.
3: South Africa has long attracted migrants from other African nations because of its relative wealth. But tens of thousands of foreigners have fled the country in recent weeks due to growing xenophobic protests and violence. Close to 1,500 Nigerians and almost 1,000 Ghanaians were repatriated from South Africa after anti-immigrant groups issued a so-called deadline of June 30th for undocumented migrants to leave the country. Abuja and Accra said the protests undermine the ideals of African unity, solidarity, and regional integration represented by the African Union.
2: In Yemen news, the United States has carried out airstrikes on Iran for a 10th consecutive night, with explosions reported in several locations, including Bandar Abbas, Qasim Island, and Shabahar. And lastly, an international, the global affiliate of Chinese fintech company and group, has raised $1.2 billion in a new private funding round to support its expansion. I'm Nina Bambeni with your news headlines.
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0: وانا وجه السلام عليكم ورحمة الله وبركاته.
1: وعليكم السلام ورحمة الله وبركاته.
0: How are you doing?
1: Alhamdulillah, doing very well and good to have you back with us.
0: Back to school today, yeah?
1: Back to school today. The 21st of July, it's back to school, back to madrasa. Well, for most children. It is nice, a nice good break. 3 weeks minimum, because official the holiday was 3 weeks. Many of the schools finish exams at least a week, 2 weeks before that. You know, there was a 16th of June public holiday. I think quite a few schools finished their exams before that, and the kids don't go to school after the exam. So it was, for some, it was over a month that they've been at home.
0: Over a month, eh?
1: Yeah, over a month. Almost for them, I don't know, probably for some of them, it feels almost like the December holidays.
0: How is the feeling for you going back to teaching this afternoon?
1: Yeah, it's you got to get back and you look forward to getting back. You know, the break sometimes, you do enjoy it being you know, off in the afternoon. You can relax a little, take things a bit easy. But it's always good to get back and you always look forward to getting back. There's, you know, your syllabus that you need to finish and you look forward to meeting with the children and teaching the Deen of Allah subhanahu wa ta'ala is always something very beautiful.
0: Okay, so I don't know, in my absence, has the record been sustained?
1: The record has definitely been sustained, Mara. Wow. There hasn't been a day so far, yeah. So it still stays the 22nd, 23rd, 21st. So it's 2 months ago. Tomorrow will be exactly 2 months ago. 22nd of May, that was the last day we got an incorrect answer. We're currently sitting on 35 days of correct answers. Today will make it day number 36. Inshallah, let's hope.
0: So, yeah, 37th. We're closing on 40 days.
1: Closing in on 40 days. That's coming up very soon, inshallah.
0: Have you been like making it easier?
1: The momentum has been going very well. Yeah, so I was speaking to the other presenters here as well, Mahabib and Madaya was also here 1 or 2 days. And I even told him, I said, no, you know, I just carry on with the flow. It's not that I'm making it any easier and saying, let's try and get the 40. And it's not that I'm making it any more difficult and saying, no, I don't want the 40. I'm just going with the flow. The way I would normally look for the words or the clues, I'm just doing it the exact same way. The listeners have been really performing very well, Ma. There's quite a few days, most of the days, in fact, you get multiple correct answers. So, alhamdulillah.
0: All right. I think you just got to rephrase it a little bit. You can't say that it was 21st, was it? 21st of May that you got the incorrect answer. It was 21st of May was when you were the last day when we didn't get any correct answers. Because right, every day you get incorrect answers, but as long as you can get one correct answer, it's good enough.
1: That's true. That's right.
0: To be a bit more positive for the listeners. Okay, so what's the first clue?
1: So the first clue that we've got for the listeners today, Mal, well, this is a word with multiple meanings. It's got very diverse meanings. You'll get words that have got quite a few meanings, but they might be similar. This word has got quite a few diverse meanings. Well, the first clue that we're giving is not a giveaway clue. It's you can't, I don't think it's even really possible to get the answer through this clue. The first clue we're giving you is it's something that you would have used, you would use every morning. Something you would use every morning. And most probably, yeah, you've used it this morning already. I mean, by this time of the day, you most probably used it already.
0: Is it got something to do with like the morning hygiene routine?
1: Yeah, it's got to do something with it.
0: Okay, so there I squeezed out another half a clue for our listeners.
1: Yeah, it's got to do something with hygiene, cleanliness, yeah. Something you would do every day.
0: How's the weather been? Has it been very cold?
1: Weather has been very good, Ma. It actually has been very good. Yesterday, Mahabib was even speaking about the different jackets that you'd use and this type of weather. You don't need those very big jackets. It's been, especially in the day, like, you know, after 9, 10 o'clock, it's been nice and warm right through the day, right through till about Asr time. Obviously, by Maghrib and Isha time, it's much more colder. Fajr time, it's much more colder. But the days have been going very, very well, alhamdulillah. I don't know, you come from now, different weather where you have been, so some people challenging. Exactly. Yeah, so then you probably would just feel, you know, it'd feel the cold coming in, but
0: Not much, to be honest.
1: Mm.
0: Like, in Turkey it was It's summer. It's okay. Europe, right? Mm. But it's not as hot as currently the UK is, for example, where you're uncomfortable and you're sweating and you've got have the AC on full blast. No, it was warm. Nice and warm. Mm-hmm. Sunny. Beautiful, pleasant weather, you know? Mm. Like our early summer weather, not mid-summer weather. You know, when you're in conferences, you're in the venue most of the time. So you don't get to go out that much. But when I did get to go out, it's not like, you know, as soon as... it's like when you're on Hajj, for example. As soon as you walk out of the hotel door, that it hits you. You know, that heat, like, hits you immediately. You know that it's very hot. No, it wasn't like that. When I touched down at Ouatambo, I expected to feel that gush of cold, you know, just as you get off the plane.
1: Okay.
0: And I didn't, to be honest. I didn't find it all that cold, especially during the day, like you say. So far, moderate weather. And I think we're looking at the predictions early on as well, that this week also it's not looking like it's going to be too cold. Early 20s. The problem with Gauteng is that your minimums are quite low. Lower than Cape Town and much lower than Durban.
1: Yeah, if you go through the weather, you'll see that between the maximum in Gauteng and in Durban, it's not all that much difference. Durban is still hotter, but I think the big difference comes about in the minimum. The minimum temperature is very big difference.
0: Absolutely. All right, so we've got one clue. We'll wait and see what is to follow.
1: Inshallah.
0: Inshallah. Time now for this morning's tafsir.
2: Tafsir with Mawlana Sulaiman Rawat on Sabah al-Muslim.
0: So previously we had concluded the first ruku of Surah Ar-Rum. Now, alhamdulillah, we commence with the second ruku of Surah Ar-Rum, verse number 11. Allah tabaraka wa ta'ala says, Allahu yabda'ul khalqa thumma yu'iduhu thumma ilayhi turja'un. Allah creates in the first instance, He will then bring it forth again, you will then be returned to Him. Allah creates in the first instance, He will then bring it forth again, you will then be returned to Him. Meaning that Allah created you the first time, then you die, then you will be brought to life again, and then you will have to return to Allah tabaraka wa ta'ala. وَيَوْمَ تَقُومُ السَّاعَةُ يُبْلِسُ الْمُجْرِمُونَ. The day when the resurrection will take place, the sinners will lose hope. وَلَمْ يَكُلْ لَهُمْ مِنْ شُرَكَائِهِمْ شُفَعَاء وَكَانُوا بِشُرَكَائِهِمْ كَافِرِينَ. They will have no intercessors for themselves from among their associates, meaning their gods, and they will have rejected their associates, meaning their gods. On the day of Qiyamah now, they will lose hope that this one is going to help me, or that idol will come to my assistance, or that person, you know, whom I used to follow. وَيَوْمَ تَقُومُ السَّاعَةُ يَوْمَئِذِي يَتَفَرَّقُونَ. The day when the resurrection will take place, on that day the people will be separated from each other. Meaning, the evil ones will be one category. They will be separated from the righteous ones. The righteous ones will be conveyed to their respective abode, which is Jannah. And the evil ones will be conveyed to their abode. Allah protect us, which is the hellfire. فَأَمَّا الَّذِينَ آمَنُوا وَعَمِلُوا الصَّالِحَاتِ فَهُمْ فِي رَوْضَةِ يُحْبَرُونَ. Allah gives now the detail of what is the abode of the respective categories. As for those who believed and did righteous deeds, they shall be in a garden well entertained. They shall be in a garden well entertained. So the two groups will be separated. There'll be a distinction. And there, you know, you can't pretend to be from one group whilst you're from another group. There will be a proper distinction. And the people of righteousness, they will be in the garden. Yuhbarun, well entertained. Allah doesn't give the details of how they will enjoy, what they will enjoy. We know, مَا لَا عَيْنٌ رَأَتْ وَلَا أُذُنٌ سَمِعَتْ وَلَا خَطَرَ عَلَى قَلْبِ بَشَرٍ. That Jannah is such, no eye has seen its delights, and no ear has heard, and no heart has been able to fully comprehend. And on the other side, وَأَمَّا الَّذِينَ كَفَرُوا وَكَذَّبُوا, those who disbelieved and وَكَذَّبُوا بِآيَاتِنَا وَلِقَاءِ الْآخِرَةِ, and rejected our words and denied the meeting of the last abode, فَأُولَٰئِكَ فِي الْعَذَابِ مُحْضَرُونَ, they shall be brought forth to the punishment. They shall be brought forth to the punishment. Allah tabaraka wa ta'ala at this juncture does not elaborate on what the punishment would be. Just mentions that for the righteousness, there'll be a garden, meaning the garden of Jannah, and they'll be entertained. Amanu wa aminu salihat, those who brought iman and did good deeds. As for those kafaru, who disbelieved, wa kadhabu bi ayatina wa liqa'il akhirah, and who belied the signs of Allah and having to meet Allah on the day of Qiyamah, then for them is the punishment. فَأُولَٰئِكَ فِي الْعَذَابِ مُحْضَرُونَ. They shall be brought forth to the punishment. Now going further, Allah Tabaraka wa Ta'ala then says verses 17 and 18, فَسُبْحَانَ اللَّهِ حِينَ تُمْسُونَ وَحِينَ تُسْبِحُونَ. So glorify Allah when you enter the evening and when you rise in the morning, meaning morning and evening. وَلَهُ الْحَمْدُ. Praise is due to Him alone. فِي السَّمَاوَاتِ وَالْأَرْضِ. In the heavens and the earth. وَعَشِيًّا. In the afternoon. وَحِينَ تُظْهِرُونَ. And at noon. So now Allah Tabaraka wa Ta'ala talks about the righteous, those whose abode will be Jannah. They are the ones that if you want to be included from amongst them, you should glorify Allah morning and evening. For all praise is due to Allah alone in the heavens and earth, in the afternoon and at noon. And now the Mufassirun have unpacked a little bit here in terms of the virtues of dhikr, which we will discuss further tomorrow, inshallah. After the break, it is the Africa Report with Sizo Inkala.
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0: Well, for this week's Africa Report, we're joined on the line by Sizo Inkala, Research Fellow at the University of Joburg Center for Africa-China Studies. Sizo, very good morning to you and welcome once again.
8: Good morning and good morning to your listeners. Thank you for having me.
0: Let's start with the Zambian presidential election scheduled for August the 13th.
8: Yes, yes. Zambia will hold general elections on the 13th of August, where the voters will elect their president, members of parliament, and local government elections, representatives. So the incumbent president, Hakainde Hichilema, of the United Party for National Development, will stand for re-election. He came into power in 2021 after his party won elections against the former ruling party, the Patriotic Front. He will be competing against 18 other presidential candidates, but the main challenger being Brian Mundubili of the Tonse Alliance, which emerged from a faction of the former ruling party, the Patriotic Front. All indications, my view, seem to point to Hichilema's re-election on the basis of a weak and fragmented opposition and an economy that is doing fairly well. Inflation is low at 6%, down from 24% when Hichilema took over. Foreign reserves are growing and investors are trickling in, especially in the mining sector, creating much-needed employment. Also, one of his government's achievements is a successful debt restructuring efforts, which has seen the country reduce its annual debt payments from 2.3 billion down to 900 million. So that is down by $1.4 billion, which is now available to invest in other critical sectors of the Zambian economy. So the opposition has failed to field parliamentary candidates in 75 of Zambia's 226 constituencies, which points to its reduced national footprint and also its lack of resources. So the ruling party will start the elections ahead, like they have 75 free seats already. So I think Hichilema looks set for re-election, and his party, the UPND, looks set to retain and even increase its parliamentary majority.
0: Now, 50 Malian soldiers have been killed by rebel groups.
8: Yeah, Mali's security crisis keeps getting worse. About 50 Malian soldiers were killed on Saturday by the forces of the rebel groups, which include the Tuareg separatists and also the Al-Qaeda-linked terrorist groups that are operating inside Mali, mostly in the rural areas. So about 24 soldiers were reportedly captured in this incident. So this happened in the northern town of Anefis, which the rebels and the government forces have been fighting to control. Earlier this month, I think it was on the 4th of July, the Malian army lost 30 soldiers, while 60 others were wounded as it fought to maintain its control of the town of Anefis. So since taking over through a coup in 2021, Assimi Goïta's military government has struggled to impose its control in Mali and stabilize the security situation, despite receiving support from Russia, the Russian mercenary group, the Africa Corps, that has been operating in the Sahel region for quite a while now. In April this year, the rebel forces brought the capital city, Bamako, under siege and even killed the Minister of Defense. The terrorist group that is linked to Al-Qaeda, it controls vast swaths of rural territory, while the Tuareg separatist has said that it wants to establish an independent state in northern Mali. So the military government has not been able to resolve this political and security crisis, and it looks set to get worse in the months ahead.
0: And then there's the Ebola crisis in the DRC.
8: Yeah, it seems the DRC is struggling to contain the outbreak of Ebola, and this is bad news for the region and, I mean, neighboring countries, including South Africa as well, because we are not far from the DRC. Since the declaration of the outbreak in May this year, there have been over 2,300 confirmed cases, and 900 deaths have been reported in the provinces of northern South Kivu in eastern DRC. These are the provinces that are currently embroiled in armed violence between the rebel groups there and the government forces. So about 24 deaths were confirmed in the 24 hours, in just 24 hours between Friday and Saturday last week. The World Health Organization has raised concern that the Ebola outbreak this time is spreading faster than the previous outbreaks. In the 2018 to 2020 outbreak, it took more than 10 months to reach 2,000 confirmed cases. This time around, it took only 2 months to reach 2,000 confirmed cases. the efforts to contain the virus, the spread of the virus, have been undermined by strikes by health workers because of lack of payment and compensation, attacks on health workers by community members because of isolation requirements and the protocol that has to be followed when bearing loved ones who have succumbed to the virus, which may be against the culture of those communities, and also lack of resources for effective surveillance and treatment. So we have seen the African Union member states pledge more than $100 million towards the containment of Ebola, and other global partners have pledged more than $900 million to support the response to this outbreak. South Africa itself has pledged about $13.5 million towards the containment of the outbreak. You would remember that President Cyril Ramaphosa, he visited the DRC earlier this month in his capacity as the AU champion for pandemic preparedness, prevention and response, where he held talks with President Felix Tshisekedi of the DRC. This is encouraging because it shows that at least African leaders are concerned and are doing something on the ground. But I think the continent has to do more to help the DRC deal with the outbreak. Otherwise, we will find ourselves dealing with an even bigger crisis.
0: All right, Sizo, thank you as always for your time. Really appreciate it.
8: Thank you for the invitation.
0: It's now 5 minutes before 8.
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1: Assalamu alaikum wa rahmatullahi wa barakatuh. The day today, the 6th of Safar 1448, corresponding to the 21st of July 2026. In your local news, DAMP Ian Cameron is questioning whether the South African Police Service truly needs 722 brigadiers, major generals, lieutenant generals and generals, given the country's severe crime crisis and SEP's worsening performance. He argues that SEP has become top-heavy, politically influenced and structurally dysfunctional, with too many senior officers and too few competent frontline members. Radio Islam interviewed Ian Cameron about which ranks make up SEP's senior management.
2: So the answer or the numbers came from a parliamentary question that was asked to give us an indication of numbers from colonel and above. So we have about 2,500 colonels in the South African Police Service. And then above that, we've got a total of 574 brigadiers, approximately 140 to 150 generals. This is major general, lieutenant general, and then obviously one full general, which is the national commissioner.
1: Ian told us why he's concerned about the SEP's rank structure.
2: Well, the question, I think, is the question needs to be structured in a way to say, are we getting return on investment? It is a very top-heavy structure. If we look at the amount of, for example, major generals, it's the equivalent of executive directors in departments, in government departments. And then if we look at lieutenant generals, those are either deputy director generals, or you then have a general, which is the national commissioner, that should be considered a director general. So it would be no State Department or private entity, for that matter, that would have 136 executive directors, as we see with major generals. So the rank structure, it just seems like at some stage, especially with brigadiers and major generals, the rank was handed out way too easily.
1: In other local news, Crime Intelligence Officer Colonel Ismail Dawood is expected to hand himself over to police today after confusion over his arrest warrant delayed his surrender. He first reported to Sandton Police Station but was later directed to Hillbrow due to a paperwork error. Dawood faces charges of intimidation and extortion involving about 3.5 million rand. And on the African continent, France's appeals court has upheld a 27-year prison sentence for former Rwandan Dr. Eugene Ramukyo over his role in the 1994 genocide against the Tutsis in Rwanda. A judicial source said the Paris court confirmed the sentence late Friday in on Saturday. Radio Islam's Mulana Muhammad Baum has the story.
3: 67-year-old Ramusio was again found guilty of complicity in genocide, complicity in crimes against humanity, and joining a criminal conspiracy to prepare those crimes. He was, however, cleared of genocide and crimes against humanity charges. His appeal trial opened in Paris on the 9th of June and ran for 6 weeks.
4: Ramusio had already been sentenced to 27 years in prison in October 2024. He faces life imprisonment under France's universal jurisdiction rule, which allows French courts to try certain international crimes committed abroad. Ramusio, who grew up in a Hutu family, was approached by anti-Tutsi militants in the late 1980s after his return from studying in Russia, according to prosecutors, who accused him of then spreading anti-Tutsi propaganda.
3: Mohammed Bamridi, Star News.
1: In Yemen news, despite days of escalating military strikes and rising regional tensions, Iran insists the door to diplomacy remains open. Tehran says mediators are actively conveying proposals, with accusing the United States of violating last month's memorandum of understanding and warning that the future of the strategically vital Strait of Hormuz will be decided only by Iran and Oman. Meanwhile, President Donald Trump says the U.S. military campaign is focused on preventing Iran from developing a nuclear weapon, raising fears that the conflict could spiral into a much wider regional war. Radio Islam spoke to Mohammad Khatibi, an expert in Iranian foreign policy and Middle East politics, and he explained what role Israel had been playing in recent days.
5: So Israel, from day one and before this war happened, seeked to influence Iran, and the end game for Israel is to divide Iran into smaller states, more controllable states, there Israel can freely carry out operations against it. Israel wants to do a regime change in Iran, and Israel thinks that it's the best time to do that because of the situation and because it has dragged the United States into the conflict, something that it wanted for so many years.
1: Mohammed told us what his prediction is for the coming days.
5: I think this is a tit-for-tat retaliation and exchange of fire. But if the United States sees that there is no way, it will come back to negotiating table. There are talks about ground invasion in Strait of Hormuz and the surrounding area. I think that can't happen because the United States does not have the assets right now in the region to do so, to capture Iranian islands or the coastline of Iran. And if the United States tries to capture those areas, I don't think that it can hold them for long because Iran is capable to launch missile and drone attacks as well as ground operations. Iran is a mountainous region, and keeping those areas is really hard for the United States.
1: Mohammed told us, in your World News, China has summoned the Philippine ambassador to lodge a formal protest over a confrontation between the two countries at the disputed Second Thomas Shoal in the South China Sea. Both sides have accused each other of provoking the incident. The Philippines says one of its Navy personnel was injured, while China claims Manila was responsible for escalating tensions. China's Coast Guard says it later allowed the injured sailor to be transferred by boat on humanitarian grounds. And in your finances now, the rand is trading at 16.48 to the dollar, 21.14 to the pound, and 18.81 to the euro. Gold is trading at 4,050.39 per fine ounce, and Brent is at 89.22 a barrel. In your Salah times, in Johannesburg, Zohar sets in at 12.19 p.m. and in Durban at 12.07 p.m. I'm Nina Bambeni with your Radio Islam News at this hour.
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6: Eight minutes past 8. We welcome our listeners out in Durban and Pietermaritzburg listening to us via Radio Lansana, and we welcome our Awaja back in studio. Back to school. Is it across all provinces, right?
7: Yeah, my understanding, I think it's across all provinces. I think they're trying to now unify it. You know, it used to be where inland provinces and coastal provinces used to be a bit different, but I think now they're generally trying to bring it all together.
6: I wonder why it used to be different. It used to be different, you're right.
7: It used to be different, yeah. I don't know. Is it inland used to normally close earlier and open earlier, or at least a week earlier. And it was so that they can go back and the children from the coastal areas could then enjoy their facilities for the week, and the inland children back at school.
6: Okay. So, back to school, mother's breathing a sigh of relief. Teachers what? You're a teacher.
7: Yeah, teachers, I wouldn't say breathing a sigh of relief. I think it's totally the opposite of that. Maybe, all the planning and all the work schedules and forecasts and getting all of that in order, making sure you've got to have it in order before today, because today you've got to start your first day of teaching. And it's not like the start of the year, you still got to wait, get books. And in fact, it's not like that anymore. Before, in our days, I don't know if you would remember and how your days were, Mom, but it used to take you in the start of the year, it's take a few days before you get your books, etc. But now this is already into the term, you've got all your books and you've got all your classes, all the teachers, everything is sorted out, so It's normally first day and it's back to the ground.
6: Back to the ground. Okay. Let's hear clue number two.
7: Clue number two. So the first clue, we said it's something that you'd you use every morning. You should use. You would use. You help them with an extra clue in there. The second clue that we're giving the listeners is that it is something to do. It is also something to do with plastic. It is something to do with plastic. Anything plastic. And there's lots of things that are made with plastic. So it's got to do with anything that is made out of plastic.
6: Morning routine relating to hygiene and anything to do with plastic, it's like...
7: Yeah, that is why I said earlier, man. I said today, this word today has got multiple meanings, quite a few meanings, and they're all very diverse.
6: All right, let's wait and see.
7: Yeah.
6: Let's wait and see how it plays out. I think we've got to be optimistic that he... What did you say? 35 days.
7: 35 days currently. Today will be day number 36.
6: Day number 36. Inshallah, we will get a correct answer even for day number 36. We've got to move towards the 40th day, right?
7: Inshallah.
6: Then after that, whatever happens, happens. Then we'll say what? I don't know. Yeah, then you move towards 4 months.
7: Yeah, what's the next goal? Probably maybe a bit too far from there. Maybe 40, then 50. Probably every 10 will be a milestone.
6: Okay, let's wait and see. Coming up in a bit, we speak to Lukona Mguni from Rise Mzansi. We're calling for immediate Rise Mzansi is calling for immediate intervention as pick it up workers at Downing Tools in Joburg. We'll continue the theme discussion. Then later in the hour, there's this dispute around the Good Hope Center in Cape Town. We'll talk about that. We did earlier this morning speak about the latest situation in Iran. Analysts, I think, are trying to figure out whether this is a temporary kind of phase and that perhaps behind the scenes, the work will continue towards a long-term deal, or whether this is really creating... an obstacle, that could wipe out the gains that were made in recent weeks. So that's a point of focus. And, you know, we had that discussion, you'll hear on the news bulletin snippets from that analysis. And we'll continue keeping an eye on that story and updating you in that regard as well, inshallah. Just gone 13 minutes past 8.
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While we're not getting any response from Lukona Imgoni from Raisim Zanzi, who was scheduled to speak to us now, basically they say, Raisim Zanzi, that they've been reliably informed that personnel at the Randburg, Marlborough and Midrand picket up depots have downed tools. This disruption follows management's failure to release a legal opinion at an agreed upon time regarding the employment status and absorption of casual workers employed by external contractors. Now, on Thursday, the 16th of July, Raisim Zanzi had issued a formal warning that permanent picket-up employees were actively considering downing tools in solidarity with their casualized colleagues. Today, we are seeing the beginning of this available crisis play out across Johannesburg. This solidarity action stems from a severe breach of operational standards. While safety regulations dictate that waste removal trucks may carry at least 6 workers, they are routinely sent out with only 2 or 3. Management cannot claim ignorance. Last week, a formal letter of inquiry was sent to the Picket-Up Managing Director highlighting these exact operational failures and broader institutional problems. We have since been alerted that this letter now sits on the desks of both the Managing Director and the Chief Operating Officer. This crisis underscores a fundamental truth. Using municipal entities to deliver basic services is unworkable. These entities have become independent fiefdoms for corruption, mismanagement and service delivery delays. While a complete overhaul will not happen overnight, Raisim Zanzi is actively re-looking this model to return governance to the people and council. A safe, clean and prosperous Johannesburg cannot be built on a foundation of broken promises and exploitation. We cannot achieve a world-class city when the very entity tasked with its cleanliness allegedly mistreats its personnel and operates as a fractured institution. Raisim Zanzi demands that picket-up management immediately honour their operation standards and engage workers in good faith to resolve this crisis before the city's waste management completely collapses. Right. That was the background to the story. There are naturally concerns in terms of the impact of rubbish collection. We will keep an eye on how the story unfolds and keep you updated in that regard as well, inshallah. The theme discussion for this week, right, is based on the aspect of something that's close to what we discuss on a regular basis. But it's all about perspective. It's about how you choose to look at these matters. And this is now, we're referring to celebrating a legacy of faith, strength and service in terms of Sahabiyat, of African descent, right? So throughout history, there have been individuals whose contributions have shaped communities, inspired generations and changed the course of history. Yet many of these stories remain untold. One such example is the story of women and girls of African descent whose achievements have often been overlooked despite the profound impact they have made across every sphere of society. It is for this reason that the 25th of July is observed as the International Day of Women and Girls of African Descent. The day was established by the United Nations General Assembly in 2024, following years of advocacy by organizations working to promote recognition, equality and opportunity for women and girls of African heritage. It serves as a reminder not only of the challenges many continue to face, but also of incredible resilience, leadership and excellence they have demonstrated throughout history. The day encourages the world to celebrate achievement, recognize contribution, and work towards a future where every girl and woman has the opportunity to thrive without barriers created by prejudice or discrimination. As Muslims, however, this conversation is not new. Long before the modern world began speaking about equality and inclusion, Islam laid down principles that transform society. The Quran reminds us that humanity was created from a single pair and that our differences in race, language and culture are signs of Allah's wisdom, not reasons for division. Rasulullah sallallahu alaihi wasallam reinforced this message in his farewell sermon, when he declared that no Arab has superiority over a non-Arab and no non-Arab over an Arab, no white person over a black person, no a black person over a white person, except through righteousness and piety. This principle was revolutionary in a society where tribal lineage and ancestry often determined a person's status. The early Muslim community reflected these values. People from Arabia, Persia, Rome and Africa stood shoulder to shoulder as equals in worship and in service to Islam. Their worth was measured not by their color, ethnicity or wealth, but their character, faith and dedication. Among these remarkable individuals were women of African origin whose loyalty, sacrifice and love for Nabi sallallahu alaihi wasallam left an everlasting legacy. Amongst the greatest of them was Ummu Ayman, Baraka binte Tha'laba,
radiallahu anha. Many Muslims know her name, yet very few appreciate just how extraordinary her life was. Nabi sallallahu alayhi wa sallam loved and honored her deeply. He would say, Umm Ayman is my mother after my mother. I mean, what a remarkable statement and testimony. And notice that Nabi sallallahu alayhi wa sallam did not define her by her ethnicity or her background. He honored her because of her faith, her loyalty, her compassion, and her unwavering commitment to Islam. In many ways, Umm Ayman radiallahu anha's life reflects exactly what this International Day seeks to celebrate, the recognition of women whose contributions deserve to be remembered and appreciated. So this week we want to revisit her story, not simply as a historical figure, but as a woman whose life continues to offer lessons for us today. We'll explore her unwavering loyalty, her resilience during times of hardship, her role in nurturing one of the greatest generations in history, and the deep love and respect that the Prophet ﷺ showed towards her. In doing so, we are reminded that the history of Islam is beautifully diverse from the early

0: she attempted to
1: some people in the same positions of work, and it didn't consider those who had already been working but under contractors who are, you know, paying differentiated wages to the employees. So you'll find that people are doing the same work, they're earning different salaries, and workers are saying they're tired of that kind of precarious employment and they would like to be full-time employees of the city. And now the city is considering, you know, what are the
0: to go about doing this, and they were promising the workers that they will receive a legal opinion on this by Friday last week. That's why we called for the city to make that legal opinion public, and then of course the city was meant to then go back to the workers by yesterday, but now they've postponed this meeting to give feedback to the workers until next week. So that's the reason of grievance right now. And then the permanent workers, just lastly, are of course in some depots beginning to act in solidarity with the casual workers, because the permanent workers are saying that now they are strained in terms of work because of the shortages caused by the 361 odd casual workers who have effectively downed tools, and therefore they are no longer meeting the norms and standards in terms of performing their work. And the norm and standard is that a truck shouldn't leave the depot without six workers in the truck. And now some trucks are leaving with three workers, and some trucks can't leave because you find that a truck is actually operated by one permanent worker and five casual workers.
2: Is there an intervention still possible at this stage to be able to resolve the matter?
0: No. Certainly, I think there is grounds for intervention. If, for example, the city is unable to absorb these workers permanently in the immediate, I think they need to ensure that they implement a degree of fairness and a standardized salary across the contractors that are contracted to the city to provide services. Because what happens is that the contractors operate trucks effectively, and the casual workers are sort of permanent in the sense that they are always there even if the contractors change. But one worker was telling me, you find that one contractor was paying you 10,000 rands, and then the next contractor is paying you 4,800 rands, and you take a salary cut of just over 5,000 rands, which is a gross injustice. And I think the city has to at least intervene insofar as those issues are concerned, make sure that people are getting their pay slips and so on, as a first intervention. And then over time, consider an absorption mechanism that works both for the workers and pick it up in terms of finances. But I mean, it's at the heart of what we've been saying as Rise Mzansi, these day-to-day jobs do not need to be outsourced. You cannot outsource the jobs that pick it up, because waste is a permanent feature of a city like Joburg, and waste must be collected and collected sufficiently.
2: All right, Lukona, thank you so much for your time. Much appreciated.
0: Thank you so much. Have a good day.
2: It's now 8:30. Time for the headlines.
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4: Assalamu alaikum wa rahmatullahi wa barakatuh. Making headlines, Crime Intelligence Officer Colonel Ismail Dawood is expected to hand himself over to police today. He initially presented himself at the Sandton Police Station yesterday, but was later redirected to Hillbrow. There was confusion over his arrest warrant and where he was meant to surrender. Investigators say the paperwork blunder led to the delay. Dawood faces charges of intimidation and extortion involving approximately 3.5 million rand. Now, Senegal has officially thrown its support behind former President Macky Sall's bid to become the next United Nations Secretary General, marking a dramatic policy shift. The announcement comes just days after Sall met President Bassirou Diomaye Faye during his first visit to Dakar since leaving office in 2024.
5: Until now, Faye's government has refused to endorse Sall, accusing his administration of political repression and concealing economic data during his final years in power. Those allegations remain a source of deep political division. Despite that history, the Foreign Ministry says President Faye has instructed Senegal's diplomatic missions worldwide to campaign for Sall's candidacy, calling it a bid that serves both Senegal and Africa.
4: Now, authorities in Guyana said that they have recovered 27 bodies from a ferry that capsized off the country's coast.

0: with 179 people on board. The MV Barima issued a distress call on Saturday night, having overturned while ferrying passengers from the capital, Georgetown, to Port Kaituma in Guyana's northwest. Officials say 69 people had been rescued, while 83 remain missing. Minister of Public Works, Juan Virgil, described the sinking as the country's worst marine disaster in decades. From the news desk of Radio Islam, Assalamu alaikum wa rahmatullahi wa barakatuh.
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2: Okay, so what do we have in terms of the third clue?
3: So the third clue, Mara, is that this word is also spoken about in sports. But we'll narrow it down because sports is, there's many different types of sports. So how can we help them? It's a sport that involves a bat and a ball.
2: A bat and a ball, so
3: okay. So it's not a complete
2: baseball bat.
3: Yeah, you get baseball, you get tennis, you get cricket, you get. It's not a bat. A golf is not called
4: a tennis
3: bat.
4: Is a racket.
3: Racket, but yeah. Okay, so it's a bat and a ball. So well, we said earlier the first clue, we said it's a morning routine, but then well, Marana helped them out. It's not a prayer, something spiritual. It's something to do with hygiene. Then the second clue we gave you, we told you that it's got to do with plastic. The third clue is we tell you now, it's a word that is used in sport, but one specific sport that I know of where it's used. And that sport has got to do with a bat and a ball.
2: Okay. 072-786-1548.
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7: Challenges facing our youth. The MC will be Molana Abdurrahman Bamji. The Kirat will be by Kari Amir Ismail. Kasira Burda by Kari Hamad Hafaji. The guest speaker will be Molana Bilal Mullah, the Imam of Jamia Masjid, Marlborough Gardens. The venue will be Masjid Himayatul Islam, Lanesia. The date will be the 31st of July, 2026. The time will be after Isha Salah. Refreshments will be served. Jamiatul Ulama South Africa and Radio Islam International. Dawah wal Irshad.
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2: Can we continue to count?
3: Well, unfortunately, not at the moment, Mara. Not at the moment. We're getting some, very... a different variety of answers today. None of them really... Well, okay, the first few answers that came were repeated, but... Mm-mm. Well, because we said you do it every day and we said it's got to do with... It's got to do with hygiene. So the first few words that came in, people were speaking about toothbrush and toothpaste. About 2-3 answers that came where they were speaking about that, right? Toothpaste. Answer today is a toothbrush. Nope, it's not a toothpaste. Well, it's it's something to do. It's not exactly toothpaste or the toothbrush. It's something very close to a toothpaste or toothbrush, but not miswak. Somebody gives us the word mouth guard. Okay, interesting, but it's not the correct answer. Somebody gave us the word pitcher. P-I-T-C-H-E-R. No, it's not a pitcher. It's not a mouth guard. It's not somebody. Let's see other words that came through. Prosaic, perfunctory, quotidian. Another one gives us the word mouth guard, dental floss. Nope, unfortunately, none of these are the correct answers. Okay, we said got to do with the sport that has got to do with bat and ball. So somebody gives us the word stumps, you know, what we call wickets or stumps. Nope, that's not the right word. Wash, comb, hairbrush. Nope, it's not the correct answer. Not the correct answer. Again, mouth guard comes again. Nope. Mouth guard is not correct. The nylon used to make dental floss. And rackets. Mm-mm. Nothing like that. Brush, mouthwash, grip, the material wrapped around a toothbrush and bat. Interesting, but it's not the correct answer. Gargle, yeah, you'd gargle your mouth every morning, not the correct answer. Braces, no. Nope.
2: I thought gargle and googly.
3: Flossing, nope.
2: Tossing.
3: Candence, nope. I don't even know what's candence, but nope, that's not the correct answer we're looking for. Oh my word, what do we do now, Mara? What do we do? We don't have the correct answer. It's not even something... Like one of the days yesterday, or one of the days last week, there was, you know, they came close to the correct answer. We just told him, drop a few letters. And yeah, that I think on Friday, the answer to the word was dexterous. And quite a few people put ambidexterous. We told them, just drop a few letters. And that's how they got the correct answer. Today, they're not even getting close to that word. Dental floss. Rubber, because rubber is made with plastic. Nope. Water bottle. Nope. And there's just no correct answer today.
2: So, the record.
3: The record got shattered.
2: Well, yeah, it's a new record. 35 days?
3: 35 days.
2: Unfortunately, we hit the 30-day mark, but we haven't been able to get to the 40-day mark. The first day, back to school blues, you see.
3: Yeah, you would have thought that back to school, back to the work, they'd get the correct answer today. Somebody gives us the word shin guard. Nope, not a shin guard. It doesn't have to do with hygiene. Pliable. Nope, it's not pliable. Clues are not linked. That's what they say. But it's false teeth. Nope, it's not false teeth. It's not false teeth. Leave it for tomorrow. I don't know if I'll be able to find more clues for tomorrow.
2: No, I think give the answer.
3: Well, yeah. the word that we were looking at today, Molana, is very simply, it's a simple word, not a difficult sounding word. It's the word nurdle. What's the word? Nurdle. Not needle, nurdle. N-U-R-D-L-E.
2: Okay.
3: N-U-R-D-L-E. Nurdle. Nurdle means, well, it's got very diverse meanings, right? The one meaning is, the common meaning, nurdle, is a nurdle of toothpaste. That amount that you put of toothpaste on the toothbrush, it's called a nurdle of toothpaste. Some people would refer to it as a dollop of toothpaste. But the correct word to use is a nurdle of toothpaste. And obviously, this toothpaste companies, you know, they when they advertise it, they advertise that perfect needle, you know, the shape of it. Dentists will tell you that's not the right amount and you must put less than that and whatever it is, but that is the one meaning, needle. The other meaning is, if you ever saw plastic being made, anything made out of plastic bottles, those small little plastic pellets that they feed into a machine, and that machine then makes whatever plastic item you want. That small little pellets is called
2: needles. Like small balls.
3: Small little balls, yeah. Mm. It's called a needle also. So that's why it's got to do with plastic. And then this is something I didn't know, Ma. We played cricket from when we were small, but I didn't know. When you edge the ball in cricket into an open space, it's called a needle. I don't know if you knew of that.
2: I never heard of it.
3: I never heard of it ever in my life. I looked it up quite a few times, and yes, the answer correct came back quite a few times, that to edge the ball into an empty space so that the batsman can take a run, it's called a needle.
2: He needled it into the gap.
3: Yeah, he needled the ball into
2: the gap. Never heard the phrase. I wonder if the commentators know about it.
3: I wonder. How is it associated with the sports world? We just explained to you now how it's explained, how it is. So it's using cricket.
2: Difficult one for the first day back to school, Mama. But anyway, it is what it is, what it is. The good streak comes to an end. First time in 2 months that we didn't have a correct answer. But we start again tomorrow.
3: Start again tomorrow.
2: And now we've got a target.
3: Alhamdulillah.
2: 36. Yeah.
3: 36.
2: Inshallah. 17 minutes to 9, time for a Nasheed break. And then we're talking to Brett Herron of The Good Party. Muslim.

0: A Nigerian church's 135 million rand bid to buy the iconic Good Hope Center has reportedly fallen through. They bid to buy the site, but it has been reported that they could not meet the city's funding requirement and that officials are now considering the second highest bidder. Joining us on the line, the Good Party's Cape Town mayoral candidate, Brett Harran. A very good morning to you and welcome.
1: Good morning. Thank you.
0: Give our listeners the background here. What exactly is the story about the sale of the Good Hope Center?
1: Well, the Good Hope Center was put up for sale as part of an auction of 53 public assets by the City of Cape Town government. The auction was in February 2026. And the Good Hope Center was apparently sold or received the highest bid was 135 million rand from a church that is operated by a Nigerian pastor already operating in Maitland on Footlocker Road, and they apparently put in the top bid of 135 million rand. There was a lot of outcry after the announcement of the sale, and the city then said they were busy reviewing the sale, and that's a normal process anyway to review that the buyer has met the terms of the specifications. But last week, the mayor on Radio 786 announced that the church was unable to raise the or didn't have the funds to pay the 135 million rand, and then said that a Islamic or Muslim institution was the second highest bidder at 130 million rand, and he wasn't sure that he's supposed to say so, but he thinks that they will now get the bid. So that's the background. The problem is that, first of all, the church has disputed that they don't have the funds, and it said that they've been engaging with the city administration, complying with all their requirements. And secondly, the mayor is not supposed to be involved in this process, so he's not supposed to make an announcement outside of a bid adjudication process, which is, the law is very clear that politicians are not supposed to be in that space. So I don't know in what context the mayor made that announcement, that the church doesn't meet the requirements, and that the second highest bidder is now going to be the successful bidder, while the process is still underway, and the mayor is certainly not the person to announce it.
0: What's likely to happen now, Brett?
1: Well, I think it's clear that, first of all, the church has made it clear that they're going to challenge the mayor's announcement, and they've asked for clarity as to the status of that announcement, given that they've received no communication. The city's own supply chain management policy sets out what has to happen if you if there's any issues with a bid. The bidder gets a certain period of time in which to rectify any of those issues. If they're unsuccessful, there's an appeal period. So the mayor's announcement is completely unlawful. But the church has said that they're going to challenge this announcement if it is an accurate announcement, an honest announcement. I have written to the city manager lodging a objection in terms of the supply chain management policy for the deviation from the supply chain management policy by the mayor, first of all, making the announcement, the lack of confidentiality around the process, and the failure to provide the church with a appeal process. And I've also written to the public protector because I think the mayor's announcement is maladministration. And let me also be clear that we don't support the sale of the Good Hope Center at all, not to a church, not to a Muslim institution, not to anybody. It is a public asset that has been used for decades to incubate events and support community events, and it should not be sold.
0: All right, Brett, thank you so much for your time.
1: Thank you.
0: That was the Good Party's mayoral candidate, Brett Harran, talking to us about the bid by a Nigerian church to buy the Good Hope Center in Cape Town. That reportedly has fallen through in terms of an interview that the current mayor, Jordan Hill Lewis, did not too long ago. And he said that a Muslim institution was the second highest bid, and they are now to be considered. So Brett was raising his concerns. Firstly, they feel, as the Good Party, that it should not be sold at all to anyone. And secondly, they're not understanding how the mayor is getting directly involved, as he's not supposed to be, and he's not supposed to be making such announcements. All right, we're going to be wrapping up with a report put together by Maulana Mohammed Bam, the election of Khalil Hayya, what does it mean for Gaza? Mufti Yusuf Musaji comes up after 9, inshallah, after 10, Hafidha Rehana Umar. And keep the dial on Radio Islam International. The sun is starting to make its presence felt if you look through the window. Nice sunny winter's morning here in the Johannesburg region. We went through all the temperatures and the like earlier in the program. From the Sabah al Muslim team, Assalamu alaikum wa rahmatullahi wa barakatuh.
2: Khalil al-Hayya has been elected as the new head of Hamas, ending nearly 2 years of the movement being without a leader. After the murder of former chief Yahya Sinwar in October 2024, Hamas had been managed by a five-member leadership council, of which al-Hayya was a member. His main competitor for this week's leadership challenge was Khalid Mishal, the former head of the political bureau. Al-Hayya beat Mishal by just a single vote, winning 35 of the 69 votes cast. His election potentially gives the US one leader within the movement to deal with. Al-Hayya, widely viewed as a pragmatist, was reportedly involved in direct negotiations on Gaza with U.S. President Donald Trump's son-in-law Jared Kushner and Special Envoy Steve Witkoff last October. Despite his apparent links to Iran, his election win and the rapport he established with Witkoff during the talks could enable more U.S.-led negotiations on Gaza's future. Mohammed Shahida, a visiting fellow with the European Council of Foreign Relations and a Gazan research writer and human rights advocate, says he's seen as a very organic part of the Iranian-style axis of resistance, but is equally comfortable pursuing negotiations and diplomatic paths. For instance, the understanding is that Witkoff was very keen on negotiating with Al-Hayya directly. He's also known inside Hamas as the father of four martyrs, referring to the two sons who were murdered before the 7th of October, one who was murdered during the Israeli strikes on Doha, while discussing Witkoff's proposal in September 2025, and one who was murdered afterwards. The deaths carry a connection to Witkoff, whose son died at the age of 22 in 2011. Witkoff acknowledged the bond during a 60-minute interview with CBS News, where the envoy says he offered his condolences to Al-Hayya. Born and raised in Gaza, Al-Hayya served as the group's exile Gaza chief and principal negotiator in ceasefire and prisoner swap negotiations during Israel's ongoing genocide in the enclave. His profile within Hamas grew significantly following the assassinations of both Sinwar and former political chief Ismail Haniyeh in Tehran in July 2024. Al-Hayya was amongst leaders targeted in an Israeli strike in Doha last year. Hugh Lovett, a senior policy fellow at the ECFR, says Al-Hayya's election is unlikely to fundamentally change the movement's internal structures. Hugh Lovett says he's very much the continuity candidate. He was the deputy head in Gaza under Sinwar and has been close to the senior leadership for some time. While he's been described as hardline and close to Iran, both of those come with heavy caveats. Al-Hayya is considered a practical political figure who could guide Hamas along a similar trajectory it has been since the October 2025 Gaza ceasefire, despite Israel's repeated violations of the agreement. Lovett says there are certainly more hardline figures within the group, and Al-Hayya has proven himself a pragmatist throughout ceasefire negotiations with Israel. Similarly with Iran, there are more vocal supporters in the group, and Hamas has always calibrated its support between Arab states and Tehran. So there's no indication Hamas is about to come under Iranian control. Hamas has retained its administrative presence in Gaza, where Al-Hayya is said to have a reputational affinity with, despite the territory being almost completely destroyed by Israel's war and the killing of at least 72,000 Palestinians. Though Hamas's military function has been severely depleted by continuous Israeli strikes, the movement continues to oversee basic civil functions, including health services and emergency rescue operations across the strip. Khalid Al-Hroub, a professor in residence at Northwestern University in Qatar, says this appointment delivers two bold messages. One is that Hamas's internal structure and processes are still intact and functioning properly despite all odds, including the killing of most of its political and military leadership. And the second is that Gaza still enjoys the lion's share in decision-making. This doesn't necessarily mean more hardline politics, but it indicates the focus remains on the Gaza base as a priority. Mohammed Bam, Radio Islam News.
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3: Assalamu alaikum warahmatullahi wabarakatuh. The day today, the 6th of Safar 1448, corresponding to the 21st of July 2026. In your local news, DAMP Ian Cameron is questioning whether the South African Police Service truly needs 722 brigadiers, major generals, lieutenant generals and generals, given the country's severe crime crisis and SAPS worsening performance. He argues that SAPS has become top-heavy, politically influenced and structurally dysfunctional, with too many senior officers and too few competent frontline members. Radio Islam interviewed Ian Cameron about how this problem can be fixed.
4: It is difficult. I think it's important that if this is considered, you know, I like to speak of a broader integrity audit. Integrity is two-pronged. On the one side, you've got whether someone is obviously gone through the necessary lifestyle audits, are they clean or not. But then you also have another part of that integrity audit, which should be a skills audit, where you say, is that individual competent to be in the position that they are in, and is that position actually needed? I honestly think that there is quite a bit of work that can be done, not only to automate systems in the South African Police Service, but to also get rid of unnecessary dead wood in the top structure of the South African Police Service.
3: Ian told us, how have the relevant role players responded?
4: So it's interesting that experienced police members are saying exactly what I'm saying. A lot of the good career members would say, but wait a minute, we've got way too many generals. We're in desperate need of help on the ground. Give you an example, I visited the Malmesbury Rural Police Station in the Western Cape about a week ago after 10 people were shot there. And just to go and see, you know, what the story is in terms of police response.
3: In other local news, more than a year after Police Minister Senzo Mkhwanazi was placed on special leave, concerns are growing over the cost to taxpayers and the delay in deciding his future. Critics say the prolonged uncertainty is weakening accountability and leadership in the police ministry. Outer CEO Wayne Duvenage has criticized what he calls President Cyril Ramaphosa's indecision.
5: Crazy that we sit here a year later when the president has more than enough evidence to dismiss him, to remove him. He's removed ministers and deputy ministers on far lesser issues in the past, and we cannot see why he continues to have him on precautionary suspension. It's just more than the money. It's the lack of trust that it builds. It's the lack of continuity of decision-making now when you have somebody in a permanent position to move forward, to start introducing and entrenching the integrity stuff that we've just heard Ian speaking about and much more. So we need leadership, and you cannot have leadership in this acting position. So I think Feroz Khachali is doing a good job, and I'm not punting him for the position, but we certainly can't have the deputy minister on a special leave for as long as he has been. The president must make a decision now.
3: On the African continent this morning, we had the Africa Report with Sizwe Mkhada as research fellow at the University of Johannesburg Center for Africa-China Studies, and he spoke to us about the Zambian presidential elections on August 13th.
6: Yes, Zambia will hold general elections on the 13th of August, where the voters will elect their president, members of parliament, and local government elections, representatives. So the incumbent president, Hakainde Hichilema, of the United Party for National Development, will stand for re-election. He came into power in 2021 after his party won elections against the former ruling party, the Patriotic Front. He will be competing against 13 other presidential candidates, but the main challenger being Brian Mundubili.
3: Caesar also spoke about the 50 Malian soldiers killed by rebel groups.
6: Yeah, Mali's security crisis keeps getting worse. About 50 Malian soldiers were killed on Saturday by the forces of the rebel groups, which include the Tuareg separatists and also the Al-Qaeda-linked terrorist groups that are operating inside Mali, mostly in the rural areas. So about 24 soldiers were reportedly captured in this incident. So this happened in the northern town of Anefis, which the rebels and the government forces have been fighting to control. Earlier this month, I think it was on the 4th of July, the Malian army lost 30 soldiers, while 60 others were wounded as it fought to maintain its control of the town of Anefis.
3: In New Uman News, the Palestinian Journalist Syndicate says 8 Palestinian journalists were killed and 467 violations against media workers were recorded in the occupied West Bank and Gaza during the first half of 2026. The findings were presented at a new conference in Ramallah by the head of the Syndicate's Freedoms Committee. The organization says the violations were carried out by the Israeli military and settlers between January and June. And finally, the U.S. President Donald Trump will impose new 50% tariffs on many Canadian goods, claiming discriminatory treatment by Ottawa against U.S. alcohol, automobile, and dairy products. The tariffs ordered by Trump on Monday will take effect on 30 days and cover a long range of items, including wine, hockey sticks, and cement, according to White House fact sheet. Radio Islam's Mulana Muhammad Baum has the details.
7: U.S. President Donald Trump, who saw many of his tariffs struck down by the Supreme Court earlier this year, is using an untested legal provision for the new duties, Section 338 of the Tariff Act of 1930. The latest duties will not apply to energy, potash, and goods already impacted by sector-specific tariffs. Crucially, however, they will hit products covered under the U.S.-Mexico-Canada Free Trade Agreement. Responding to the announcement, Canadian Prime Minister Mark Carney says the tariffs were a direct violation of the USMCA and added that his country was ready to intensify discussions to resolve disputes with the U.S. The tariff announcement quickly raised concerns of escalation among some businesses. Mohammed Bam, Radio Islam News.
3: In your finances, the rand is trading at 16.47 to the dollar, 22.14 to the pound, and 18.80 to the euro. Gold is trading at 4,073.09 per fine ounce, and Brent crude oil is at 89.22 a barrel. In your Salah times, in Johannesburg, Zohar sets in at 12:18 p.m. and in Durban at 12:07 p.m. I'm Nina Bambeni with your Radio Islam News at this hour.
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9: Assalamu alaikum wa rahmatullahi wa barakatuh. This is the Skills for Success program on Radio Islam International. Tuesday morning, today the 21st of July 2026. It's the back to school today. The third term officially started today. Many parents perhaps saddened that their homes will be a bit empty as the kids go back to school. Others might be a bit relieved that the home will be empty and not so much of running behind kids and trying to keep the home clean. But whatever it is, may Allah subhanahu wa ta'ala keep our kids safe. May Allah subhanahu wa ta'ala grant them afia. And may Allah subhanahu wa ta'ala grant them a good and beneficial knowledge. Coming up on the program this morning, Mufti Yusuf Musaji will be joining us this week on the Skills for Success program. Mufti will be discussing the book, Change Your Brain, Change Your Pain, Breaking the Doom Loop to Heal Chronic and Emotional Pain. After 9:30, it's the Q&A program or the Q&A segment of the program. Any questions that you have, you can drop us a message on 072-786-1548. Time for an ad break. When we come back, Mufti Yusuf Musaji joins us.
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0: Mufti Yusuf Musaji joins us on the line. Mufti, assalamu alaikum wa rahmatullahi wa barakatuh.
1: Wa alaikum salam wa rahmatullahi wa barakatuh.
0: Happy to be back in PE, Mufti, after your short visit to Johannesburg.
1: Alhamdulillah, it was an absolute pleasure and an absolute enlightening experience. And inshallah, when we do our second segment on the questions and answers, inshallah, we'll give a detailed report on some of the benefits that we attained from the various discourses of Hazrat Mufti Taqi Sahib, inshallah.
0: Inshallah. The first segment of the program this morning, we look at the book Change Your Brain, Change Your Pain, Breaking the Doom Loop to Heal Chronic and Emotional Pain. And this is by Dr. Daniel Amen. What is the doom loop, Mufti, and why do so many people become trapped in it?
1: Pain is meant to protect us. When we touch something hot or injure ourselves, pain tells us that something needs attention. The problem begins when the brain keeps sounding the alarm long after the original danger has passed. And this creates what many experts describe as a doom loop. Pain creates fear. Fear increases stress. Stress keeps the brain on high alert. Brain on high alert becomes even more sensitive to pain. The pain feels stronger, which creates even more fear. Before long, a person is trapped in a cycle that seems impossible to escape. This doesn't mean the pain is imaginary. The pain is very real. But the brain has learned to stay in protection mode. Just think of a smoke alarm. It's helpful during a fire, but if it keeps going off every time someone makes toast, then life can become miserable. The alarm isn't lying. It has simply become too sensitive. So the good news is that the brain can learn new patterns just as it learned the cycle of fear and pain. It can also learn calmness, confidence, and safety. And breaking the doom loop usually doesn't happen overnight. It happens through many small changes that teach the brain that it's safe again. And that is why hope is so important. The brain can change. And when the brain changes, our experience of pain can also begin to change.
0: How does the brain influence the amount of pain we experience?
1: Many people think pain comes only from the injured part of the body. In reality, every pain signal must be processed by the brain before we actually feel it. The brain is like the control center. It decides how much attention to give to a signal. The brain believes we are in danger, it turns up the volume. If it feels safe, it turns down the volume. But that explains why some injury can feel different on different days. When you're relaxed and happy, the pain feels very manageable. During times of stress and anxiety, the very injury may feel very worse. Athletes sometimes finish an entire game before realizing they're injured. You know, their brain was focused on perhaps winning the game or winning the World Cup. On the other hand, people under constant stress often notice every ache, every pain, because their brains are scanning for danger all the time. So this doesn't mean we should ignore pain, but pain is important. It's important information, but it also means we shouldn't assume that more pain always means more damage. So understanding this gives us hope. While we may not be able to control every illness or injury, we can influence the way our brains respond. That opens the door to healing through better sleep, exercise, healthy thinking, stress management, and meaningful relationships.
0: And why do two people with the same injury often experience very different levels of pain?
1: Pain is deeply personal. No two people can have identical x-rays, identical injuries, identical treatment. Yet one recovers quickly while the other struggles for months or for years. Why is that the case? Because pain is shaped much more than the injury itself. Our previous experience matters. Someone who has lived through repeated injuries or trauma may have a brain that is more alert to danger. Our belief matters. If we believe we'll never recover, the brain often stays in protection mode. Our emotions matter. Anxiety, loneliness, depression can increase pain. Confidence, hope, and support often reduces it. Our lifestyles matter. poor sleep, unhealthy eating, constant stress, all affects the nervous system. Even our relationships matter. You know, feeling understood, supported often helps people cope better than feeling isolated. This doesn't mean people choose their pain. Rather, it reminds us that healing is about more than treating an injury. It involves caring for the whole person. So when doctors, therapists, family and friends understand this, recovery becomes much more compassionate. Instead of asking, what's wrong with you? We begin asking, what has your brain and body been carrying, you know, all this time? And that change in perspective often becomes the first step towards healing.
0: And what role do our thoughts, beliefs, and emotions play in chronic pain?
1: Our thoughts are powerful. They don't create every pain, but they do influence how intensely we experience them. Imagine waking up every morning thinking, I'll never get better. Nothing works. My future is finished. Those thoughts increase fear. Fear increases stress. Stress keeps the nervous system activated. Over time, the brain becomes even more sensitive. The opposite is also true. Realistic hope helps the brain relax. Encouragement reduces fear. Gratitude shifts attention towards what is still working instead of what has been lost. This isn't about pretending everything is wonderful. It's about refusing to let negative thinking become our permanent mindset. And many psychologists encourage people to notice automatic thoughts and ask simple questions. Is this thought true? Is there another way to see this? What would I say to a friend facing the same challenge? So these small mental shifts helps create healthier brain pathways over time. You know, changing our thinking doesn't erase every pain, but it often changes our relationship with pain. Instead of feeling powerless, we begin to feel capable again. And that change in mindset can become one of the most important parts of recovery.
0: And Mufti, how does stress, anxiety, and past trauma, does this make pain worse?
1: The brain remembers. Remember that. You know, sometimes it remembers events long after they've ended. So chronic stress, grief, anxiety, or trauma keeps the nervous system in a hyper-alert state. And the body behaves as though there's an imminent danger nearby all the time. Heart rate increases, muscles tighten, sleep becomes poor, inflammation may increase. The brain becomes more sensitive to pain signals. And many people notice that during stressful weeks, old back pain comes back, or the old headache comes back, or the stomach problems suddenly reappear. Is it a coincidence? No, it's not. It isn't a coincidence. The mind and the body constantly communicate with one another. And that is why healing often requires addressing emotional health as well as physical health. Talking to someone, learning relaxation techniques, processing grief, reducing unnecessary stress, practicing deep breathing, spending time in nature. You know, all these activities help tell the brain that the danger has passed. The danger is past. The goal isn't to erase the past. The goal is to stop the past from controlling the present. As the nervous system becomes calmer, many people discover their physical pain also begins to decrease.
0: What daily habits help the brain become more resilient and less sensitive to pain?
1: So the brain thrives on consistency. You know, doing things in the same way, in a good way. So good sleep allows the brain to repair itself. Regular movement improves the blood flow and releases natural chemicals that reduce pain. Nutritious food provides the brain with fuel it needs. Meaningful relationships reduce loneliness and stress. Learning new skills keep the brain alive and adaptable. Time outdoors calms the nervous system. Moments of laughter release the healthy brain chemicals. Relaxation techniques reduce tension. These habits may be simple, but together they create powerful change. Think of them as small deposits into a bank account. One deposit won't make you a wealthy person, but daily deposits over months and years create something significant. So healing works the same way. Many people look for miracle solutions. They're looking for someone to come read and blow, you know, and suddenly the person is 100%, you know, a moment, a touch and everything. But in reality, lasting improvement often comes from small habits working together. The key is consistency, not perfection.
0: And how can changing the way we think actually change the way we feel physically?
1: So the brain changes according to what it's repeatedly experiencing. Every repeated thought strengthens certain brain pathways. And if we consistently focus on fear and hopelessness, those pathways become stronger. If we repeatedly practice calmness, gratitude, optimism, confidence, those pathways also become stronger. And that is what, you know, the scientists are talking about, the neuroplasticity of the brain. You know, the brain is constantly adapting. And this is why habits matter more than occasional efforts. And one encouraging thought won't change your life, but repeated encouraging thoughts can slowly reshape the brain. And the same applies to breathing techniques, to muraqaba, meditation, physical activity, positive routines. Each repetition teaches the brain a different response. Over time, the brain becomes less reactive and more resilient. And that is why change takes patience. We are not simply changing behavior. We are gradually rewiring the brain itself.
0: Now, in the book, Mufti, what practical steps does Dr. Ayman recommend for breaking the doom loop?
1: So firstly, it is that begin by accepting that healing is possible. You know, you need to know that I'm not beyond any healing. Healing is possible. That's the first thing. Then learn about pain instead of fearing it. Learn about what is causing your pain. Then improve your sleep. Move your body regularly, even if you start very gently. Reduce unnecessary stress. Spend time with supportive people. Challenge the negative thinking. And practice relaxation every day. One of the things that you need to do is that you need to celebrate small victories instead of waiting for perfect health. So, you know, celebrating it is by making a turakat shukr, thanking Allah for what you've attained. Then, you know, we always advise that there are situations, there are occasions, there are circumstances which need professional help when needed. And perhaps most important is to be patient with your

0: 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And many people believe this, that because they have suffered for years, nothing can change. But the brain continues changing throughout life. New habits can be learned, new pathways can be built. Recovery may not mean every pain disappears. For some people, recovery means less pain. For others, it means living full and meaningful life despite ongoing pain. Either way, hope returns. And healing is often measured not only by how we feel, but by what we are once again able to do. So small improvements matters. And that is why we need to walking further, sleeping better, laughing more, enjoying family again, returning to work. These victories remind us that progress is always possible. Never underestimate the power of small improvements repeatedly and constantly.
1: And what Islamic, or what are the Islamic lessons from this book, and which Islamic concepts does it reinforce?
0: So although these ideas come from what we would term as modern neuroscience, they reinforce principles that are found in our deen. You know, Islam teaches us to take the means while placing trust in Allah, seeking treatment, improving our lifestyle, caring for our mental well-being, are all part of our responsibilities as believers. So the importance of hope is central to our deen. A believer is never encouraged to surrender to despair, even in hardship. And we continue striving because Allah can bring ease after difficulty. The emphasis on patience also stands out. You know, healing is often gradual. Islam teaches us that perseverance, يَا أَيُّهَا الَّذِينَ آمَنُوا اصْبِرُوا وَصَابِرُوا وَرَابِطُوا, perseverance through hardship develops strength and brings immense reward. So this book focuses on changing thoughts, and it reminds us the importance of guarding the mind from constant negativity, hopelessness, and destructive thinking. And the book emphasizes on gratitude, and that you know, reminds us of the Islamic concept of shukr, recognizing blessings, that changes the way we experience life. Also focuses on valuing healthy relationships, and you know, that reminds us of the importance of silatul rahim, you know, visiting the sick, being there for someone in need. And the idea that change happens through small daily actions, that is, you know, an important part of the prophetic teaching, that the most beloved deeds to Allah subhanahu wa ta'ala are the ones that are consistent. Ahabbul a'mal ilallahi madima alayhi, even if they're small. And scientists explain many of the mechanisms. Islam provides the purpose, meaning, and spiritual direction. So, you know, what we understand is that the healing involves the body, the mind, and the soul, and that every positive step towards health is a step worth taking.
1: Jazakallah khairan for that, Mufti. That's the book, Change Your Brain, Change Your Pain, Breaking the Doom Loop to Heal Chronic and Emotional Pain by Dr. Daniel G. Amen. It's 9:30, time for the half-hourly headlines, followed by the ad break. When we come back, it's the Q&A segment of the program. Any questions that you have, drop us a message on 072-786-1548.
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3: Assalamu alaikum wa rahmatullahi wa barakatuh. Making headlines, Crime Intelligence Officer Colonel Ismail Dawood is expected to hand himself over to police today. He initially presented himself at the Sandton Police Station yesterday, but was later redirected to Hillbrow. There was confusion over his arrest warrant and where he was meant to surrender. Investigators say the paperwork blunder led to the delay. Dawood faces charges of intimidation and extortion involving approximately 3.5 million rand. Now, Senegal has officially thrown its support behind former President Macky Sall's bid to become the next United Nations Secretary General, marking a dramatic policy shift. The announcement comes just days after Sall met President Bassirou Diomaye Faye during his first visit to Dakar since leaving office in 2024.
4: Until now, Faye's government has refused to endorse Sall, accusing his administration of political oppression and concealing economic data during his final years in power. Those allegations remain a source of deep political division. Despite that history, the foreign ministry says...

0: President Faye has instructed Senegal's diplomatic missions worldwide to campaign for Sall's candidacy, calling it a bid that serves both Senegal and Africa.
1: Now, authorities in Guyana said that they have recovered 27 bodies from a ferry that capsized off the country's coast with 179 people on board. The MV Barima issued a distress call on Saturday night, having overturned while ferrying passengers from the capital, Georgetown, to Port Kaituma in Guyana's northwest. Officials say 69 people had been rescued, while 83 remain missing. Minister of Public Works, Juan Virgil, described the sinking as the country's worst marine disaster in decades. From the news desk of Radio Islam, Assalamu alaikum wa rahmatullahi wa barakatuh.
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4: The Q&A segment of the program, and Mufti Yusuf Musaji is with us on the line. You can drop us a message on 072-786-1548. Mufti, the first question that has come through here, it says, is it permissible to recite the dhikr written in the margins of the mushaf in Nafal Salah?
5: Bismillahir Rahmanir Rahim. Yes, so in terms of the dhikr that is in the margins, that is... in the Nafil Salah, one is permitted to read those. Those are generally certain types of du'as that the Prophet Sallallahu Alaihi Wasallam had recited. And it was, a way of responding to the verse of the Noble Quran. So, obviously this is not in the Fard Salah, but Sayyidina Hudhayfa radiallahu anhu narrates that he performed a voluntary salah one night with Nabi Sallallahu Alaihi Wasallam. Whenever he recited a verse of mercy, he would pause and beg Allah. Whenever he recited a verse containing the punishment, he would pause and seek the refuge of Allah. So the ulama have written that it's preferable when performing salah to pause when reciting verses that mention the mercy and the punishment of Allah. And one should ask Allah for paradise and seek the forgiveness of Allah subhanahu wa ta'ala. So, that is one of the ways in which one can respond to the verses.
4: Is it okay to have interest-bearing accounts and use the interest earned for sadaqah to help out poor people?
5: One should not intentionally have a interest-bearing account. That should not be the intention of a person. If you have no choice, then you have an account that accrues interest. And then even if it's possible, you say you don't want the interest. And this is a typical example of having a good intention, but it's a bad action. And one should not that is not the way of how one should conduct oneself in terms of having good intentions but following the incorrect path in how one implements that.
4: Mufti, as we started the program this morning, you mentioned about Mufti Taqi Uthmani and the programs that you attended off Maulana Mufti Muhammad Taqi Uthmani. Perhaps you could share with us some of the lessons or what you've taken from those programs.
5: Yes, it was a really enriching experience being in Gauteng this weekend and attending the programs of the illustrious Hazrat Mufti Taqi Uthmani Maddadhilul Ali Damat Barakatuhu. So the programs that I attended, alhamdulillah, the Saturday night program at the Mayfair Juma Masjid. And that program was jam-packed. SubhanAllah, what a crowd. And Mufti Saab began by speaking about Islam in South Africa and the fact that he's been observing and watching and analyzing the Muslim community in South Africa for more than 40 years, he said. And he said that, you know, looking at all these blessed and faces with noor, it's really pleasing to him to be in front of such a big gathering. And he said that what has been outstanding, that he's traveled extensively from the north to the south, from the east to the west. And, you know, he has the book Jahadida. And in that book, he's written about, you know, going to Iceland and Norway, the Northern Lights, Australia. He's visited all six continents. And he says, what stands out in South Africa is the fact that, you know, the deen is different here compared to different parts, other parts of the world. And the one thing that he would attribute this to is the fact that the people, the Muslim community of South Africa, kept a very strong bond with their ulama. And over time, you know, they would invite different ulama to South Africa, and they would keep them for long periods of time, and they, you know, take advice and maintain that ta'alluq and relationship with ulama. And because of that, there is a different atmosphere of deen in South Africa. And he mentioned specifically of Qari Tayyab Saab, that he came to South Africa, and even other ulama, Mulana Badri Alam. And just to add on that, you know, when he mentioned about Qari Tayyab Saab, that actually, you know, for me, it really struck a chord in the sense that there was mention of the fact that Qari Tayyab Saab had come to South Africa in 1963. And these ulama were such beacons of light and such powerhouses that my own marhum father, who at that time was, you know, just 12 or 13 years old, and Qari Tayyab Saab had visited Port Elizabeth and gave a talk in the City Hall, the Feather Market Hall. And, you know, all those who were there present, they all attended the program. And after attending that program, you know, the desire came in him that he'd like to study deen. And after that, you know, the arrangement was made, and he then traveled on a ship to India at the young age of 14, where he went to Deoband and then to Jalalabad, and he completed there. Alhamdulillah, you know, that legacy continuing for us in our family today. Now, the point of reference here is, you know, what powerhouses of spirituality the personality of Qari Tayyab Saab was like, that, you know, someone just looking at him has this desire to go and study deen. So Mufti Taqi Uthmani, you know, focusing on that particular point and saying that there is this has been what has made South Africa outstanding. That was his introductory comments. And then he went on to analyze the situation. And he said that, you know, if you look at the Muslim Ummah now, from Indonesia to Marrakesh in Morocco, that is the Islamic belt, you say that never have we been so strong, never have we been in terms of numbers, meaning so many numbers, the extent of numbers, the resources that we have, but never have we been so weak as we are now, that 2 billion people and no one could do anything for Gaza. You know, everybody just looked away, or everybody just stood on the side. And he said there's much to lament, and we can continue on that, but looking at the ahadith and the Prophet ﷺ's directive, that when you see certain things, when you see desires that are followed, when you see people that have love for the wealth of this world, and when then at that time, you should now focus on yourself. And then he gave a roadmap and a plan of action of how each one should focus on their salah, focus on the recitation of the noble Quran, focus on improving oneself and the change that you'd like to see in the world, that is the change that you need to live. So that was the Saturday night program. You know, when I entered the masjid and I had brought my son with me, and I said to him that, you know, Azad Mufti Taqi Uthmani is now at the age of 85, and you know, we have to value his presence. Later on in years to come, perhaps you'll be able to say then that you've seen the face of such an illustrious personality. And the atmosphere at the Mayfair Jumah Masjid, with the nasheed that was rendered by Mufti Anas Yunus, was really, really electrifying. You know, the masjid was packed. The nasheed that he was reciting in such a melodious and powerful tone, it was really a powerful atmosphere. So that was Saturday night. Then Sunday morning, that was a unique gathering, and it was a gathering of ulama from, you know, across the province, from the different Darul Looms. All our seniors had all come there, and it was such a beautiful feeling to see everyone and just to meet them and welcome them there at the Houghton Masjid. And what was really, you know, a reminder to us when Mufti Taqi started off, and he said that, you know, I'm sitting here in the gathering of ulama, and many of you are more knowledgeable than myself, because your knowledge is fresh, and I'm now 85 years old, experiencing old age and sicknesses. I'm in need of advice myself, and I haven't taken benefit from the moments of my life that I should have. But then he said, on the other hand, that it will be ingratitude for me not to mention the favors of Allah subhanahu wa ta'ala upon me. And that is the lessons that I've learned from my seniors. And he made the point that, you know, you learn and then you forget the intricacies of knowledge and the details of knowledge. But what will stick with you is that what you learn through being in the company of your awliya, the awliya and the buzrugani deen. And then, you know, you went on to quote the verse, Kunu ma'as-sadiqeen, be with the truthful ones, the righteous ones. And he gave a lengthy discussion and, you know, references from Tadhkiratul Rashid, which was, you know, the life of Mulana Rashid Ahmad Gangohi, and what lessons we learn of the three khanqas that were in Gangohi, and how Mulana Rashid Ahmad Gangohi had gone there, and, you know, his entire stay there, 40 days, and when he returned, and, you know, the impact and beautiful lessons from that. So that was a powerful program. In the end, he ended off by giving the ijaza of hadith in the Musalsal Bil Awaliya. So what is this Musalsal Bil Awaliya? It is that, you know, every student of hadith has to hear his first hadith. So this tradition has continued, that someone had heard this as the first hadith from Nabi Sallallahu Alaihi Wasallam, and he narrated it to his students as the first hadith. And like that, it continued. And Mufti Taqi Uthmani also has a very high and illustrious chain on this hadith. And then he gave all those who were present at that gathering the ijaza with regards to the Musalsal Bil Awaliya. So that was the Sunday morning program, which was a remarkable program. So many ulama. And alhamdulillah, you know, the ulama fraternity of Gauteng continues to grow. You know, for someone who lived in Gauteng for so many years and been familiar with all the ulama, it's so nice to see so many young ulama now coming up from the ranks, graduating from, you know, Darul Uloom As-Sadiqeen, from the Markaz, from Khairul Madaris, from the different Darul Ulooms, that besides the traditional ones. So you have now a large pool of ulama in Gauteng. Alhamdulillah, may Allah accept them and take them the work of deen from them. Then on Monday morning, yesterday morning, at the Jamiat's head office, there was a special gathering for the muftis, and alhamdulillah, there was some, you know, very pertinent masail that were presented, questions that were asked on cryptocurrency and you know, food related, modern technology of food, and some intricate masail with regards to different madhahib and things like that. And what was remarkable, you know, really remarkable, a giant of knowledge, Mufti Taqi Uthmani, who has written, you know, the commentary of Takmilatul Fadl Mulhim, you know, his dars on Tirmidhi, and all of that has been recorded. And some of the masail that were asked to him, and it was presented in Arabic, and he simply said, Ma haqqaqtu hadhal masala. You know, I haven't gone into detail of this masala at this point, but do send it to me, and I will respond to that at a later stage. And your research on the cryptocurrency, send it to me and I will read it and I will benefit from it. And, you know, the Muftis, they're saying, no, we want you to critique it and tell us our mistakes. And he says, no, I will personally benefit from what you've written by reading it. And that is the humility of this great personality, that, you know, I will benefit from what you've written. And always, you know, at every gathering, saying that I'm not worthy to be here in front and to be speaking. And then at the ulama or the students gathering, he then spoke about the ulama Deoband, and, you know, keeping our ta'alluq, especially as ulama and general, the general, everyone should understand our legacy. And he spoke about something interesting that I recall now, that he said that, you know, each Arabic word, each Arabic letter has a number, and that number, you can form a word with it, and that is called taking out the historical wording of the word. Like 786 is the number, the total number of the letters in Bismillahir Rahmanir Rahim. So he says that when you take out the word or the numbers and you translate it into a word for Darul Ulum Deoband, then the word that comes out is Dar Madrasa Khanka Didam, which means that a madrasa and a khanka together. And he says that across the world, wherever he's traveled, he's seen that those ulama that have been linked to Deoband, alhamdulillah, Allah has chosen them and they're doing great work in different parts of the world. There are other ulama that are you know, doing work of deen, you know, from other manhaj and other schools of thought. But in terms of the ulama of Deoband, their work is really outstanding in different parts of the world. And he says that, you know, the reason for that is that those who studied at that time in Deoband, they each one of them were a wali of Allah in their own way. From the Sheikh al-Hadith to the chaprasi, to the doorkeeper, each one of them was sahibun nisbah. They all had a special ta'alluq with Allah subhanahu wa ta'ala. And he said that, you know, generally, people, when they know a lot, they become arrogant. And one of the advices he gave in the Darul Iftah, he said that before you answer any question, always make rujul Allah, that, Ya Allah, I'm answering this as a responsibility. You help me, you guide me, and you give me the ability to say that what is beneficial and correct. And they advise the students of deen, and I think this is advice for everyone, that we should continuously be reading about our kabir, the abet, rahimahullah, the tadhkiratul rashid, which is the life story of Mawlana Rashid Ahmad Gangohi, the life of Mawlana Qasim Nanotwi, tadhkiratul khalil, the life story of Mawlana Khalil Ahmad Saharanpuri, Ashraful Sawanih, the life story of Mullah Ashraf Al-Anwi rahimahumullah. And Mufti Taqi Uthman himself has also written a book on the ulama of Deoband, and you know, that is also available and has been translated. So really, for me, it was an enriching experience. I really consider myself to have been fortunate to be in Gauteng for the 3 days, the Saturday night, Sunday and Monday programs, and to have benefited from such an illustrious personality. You know, heartwarming to see all the other ulama. You know, last night, Hazrat Mufti was at Darulum Zakaria, and the recording had come out of the beautiful introduction that Hazrat Mufti Radaul Haq had given to Mufti Saab. And, you know, also the fact that Hazrat Mufti Radaul Haq spoke about the fact that the students were so desirous of seeing Hazrat Mufti Taqi Uthmani Saab, and that, you know, the students are, and then Mufti Saab explained that they are the Yufur Rasul, they are the guest of the Messenger sallallahu alaihi wasallam. And he made reference to Sayyidina Abu Hurairah radiallahu anhu, how he was the guest of the Prophet sallallahu alaihi wasallam, and to make the students happy is such a great thing. So alhamdulillah, you know, these ulama of South Africa, the entire fraternity, we as the Ummah of South Africa are fortunate to have such a personality in the country. Today he will be traveling to Durban. Inshallah, there will be programs in Durban for the remaining part of the week, and then Sunday he will be traveling to Cape Town. And really, you know, we feel sad here in Port Elizabeth that we came to know about the program very late, and we had put our request forward, but by then the entire schedule was also taken up. And also, you know, the fact that Mufti Saab is 85 years old, so consideration has to be made for the fact that, you know, at that age you can't overburden him. So those in Durban, those in Cape Town, they should really, really benefit from this occasion. and they should, you know, consider it a great blessing to have such an illustrious personality. Maulana Ihtiram, who was giving the introduction, and I'd like to concur with that, that, you know, he was saying that on the issue of cryptocurrency, there was a Fiqhi Academy seminar in India 2 years ago, and everyone gave their views on the matter, and some said for it, some said against it, but there was a sense of, you know, people waiting to see what will Mufti Taqi Uthmani say in this, meaning that this matter cannot be decided with finality until Mufti Taqi Uthmani has spoken on the matter. And then, you know, his fatwa has come out now, and, you know, that has given direction. And in 2018, I'd also attended that Fiqh Academy seminar that takes place in India. And at that time, there was so many different masail that was discussed. And it's a group of muftis from across India, you know, all applying their mind. And the work that all those muftis, you know, are doing, alhamdulillah. But when we look at Hazrat Mufti Taqi Uthmani on his own, you know, the they all rely heavily on his work in terms of then their own research and taking the matter forward. So this indicates that, you know, Hazrat Mufti Taqi Uthmani, undoubtedly a mujaddid, a reviver of the deen in this century for the present contemporary masail. May Allah grant him good health, and may Allah subhanahu wa ta'ala accept his travel, and may it be a means of a benefit for the entire community in South Africa.
4: Jazakallah khairan for that, Mufti. A few questions that have come through on the program. Mufti, there's one that one of the listeners is asking, that can we use creams or products made from the Dead Sea?
5: Yeah, so in terms of the products from the Dead Sea, the thing is that this is a place where the punishment of Allah subhanahu wa ta'ala had come down. And when Nabi sallallahu alaihi wasallam passed by the place where the Thamud had been punished, then he said that they should move quickly, lest the punishment should come upon them. So we shouldn't be in places where the punishment of Allah had come down, and we shouldn't take benefit from that. So therefore, one should avoid products from the Dead Sea.
4: The next one says, I have a carpet or musalla which is tearing apart due to folding or using it for a long period of time. I've fixed it on more than one occasion, but it's recently torn again. How do I dispose of the musalla respectfully?
5: Yeah, so in terms of disposing of the musalla, this it doesn't have to be buried or anything. You can, you know, you can get rid of it in a way that is suitable. If you feel that you'd like to bury it, then that is something that you could also do out of respect for the fact that you perform salah on it. Yes, sir. So there's no specific directive in this regard.
4: Mufti, this question is about pre-nikah or pre-wedding rather rituals, they're saying that the usage of non-food items permissible. Is it permissible to use for spraying on people for fun pre-wedding, like using shaving foam and the powder colors and other such things as they do, what they call basically, I think, a mass night or something like that?
5: No, one should look, you know, that is a wastage of things. And more so food items, you know, to crack eggs on a person, that is unbecoming and totally unnecessary. So these things should be avoided.
4: JazakAllah khairan for that, Mufti. The next question, it says that can a Muslim be an organ donor?
5: It's obviously an intricate matter, which has various dimensions to it. And at times of need, there's certain concessions that are given. But as a basic standpoint, the organ does not belong to you, and you cannot do with it as you please. So you cannot voluntarily give your organ to someone else. Mm-hmm. But obviously, at times of need, then the situation is analyzed according to that, and the ruling may be adjusted.
4: What about attending the funeral of a non-Muslim? Is this okay for a Muslim to do so?
5: No, it's not permissible, because that's obviously the funeral procession is a religious rites that are observed, And as a Muslim, we cannot participate in the religious activities of anyone of another faith.
4: Is it permissible to know the gender of a baby that is in the womb through the different scans that are available?
5: So it is permissible to undergo the ultrasound to ascertain the gender. However, it should be noted that in the absence of a female doctor, an ultrasound carried out by a male doctor is only permitted due to genuine need. So it will not be permissible to undergo an ultrasound carried out by a male doctor for the sole purpose of just ascertaining the gender, where, you know, in the process, the lady would be exposing her aura to a non-mahram without a genuine need. Nevertheless, the ideal is that the gender be left unknown. You know, parents wishing for specific gender become disheartened if the scan shows otherwise. So as Muslims, we have to be thankful to Allah for the gifts He granted us. And when we look at it, you know, Allah says, Yahabu, He gives liman yashau inathan, a female, or Yahabu liman yashau dhukur. And He gives whoever wishes males, and for some He grants them males and females. So these are gifts from Allah subhanahu wa ta'ala.
4: The next question, Mufti. I know in Port Elizabeth, it's windy season throughout the year, but here in Johannesburg, it's towards the end of July, August, where the wind starts to pick up a little bit. Then a lot of people fly or choose to fly a kite at that time. Is it permissible? Is flying a kite permissible?
5: So activities do not directly contradict the Sharia, permissible in nature, provided there's no external elements to render it impermissible. So the flying of the kite, you know, if it's done to commemorate or celebrate an occasion or festival, then that is a different matter. But if it's done, you know, just as a general thing, and it doesn't include neglecting any of one's deeni responsibilities, then and there's no elements, you know, impermissible elements, then it will be fine.
4: Jazakallah khairan for that, Mufti. And with that, we come to the end of the program this morning. It's always a pleasure being in your company. Always a pleasure having you on Air, Mufti. And inshallah, we look forward to the program next week.
5: Barakallahu feekum. Assalamu alaikum wa rahmatullahi wa barakatuh.
4: Wa alaikum salam wa rahmatullahi wa barakatuh. That brings us to the end of the program. It's now time for the 10 a.m. news bulletin. After that, it's Sister, or rather Hafidha Rehana Umar, with the Revival in Motion. I'll be back with you tomorrow morning, inshallah. Until then, assalamu alaikum wa rahmatullahi wa barakatuh.
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7: Assalamu alaikum wa rahmatullahi wa barakatuh. The date today, the 6th of Safar 1448, corresponding to the 21st of July 2026. In your local news, it has emerged that Pick It Up's workers have downed tools. Raiz Mzansi says it has been reliably informed that personnel at the Randburg, Marlboro and Mudran Pick It Up depots have downed tools. This disruption follows management's failure to release a legal opinion at an agreed upon time regarding the implement state and absorption of casual workers employed by external contractors. Radio Islam interviewed Lukonam Nguni, Raiz Mzansi's mayoral candidate, about what is happening with Pick It Up.
8: Pick It Up is that there's a dispute between what we may call what we call casual workers and the organization. And the dispute really stems from the fact that the city has failed to absorb these casual workers. Some of them have been casualized workers for about 5 to 7 years.
7: Lukona told us if an intervention is still possible at this stage.
8: No. Certainly, I think there is grounds for intervention. If, for example, the city is unable to absorb these workers permanently in the immediate, I think they need to ensure that they implement a degree of fairness and a standardized salary across the contractors that are contracted to the city to provide services. Because what happens is that the contractors operate trucks effectively, and the casual workers are sort of permanent in the sense that they are always there, even if the contractors change. But one worker was telling me, you find that one contractor was paying you 10,000 rands, and then the next contractor is paying you 4,800 rands, and you take a salary cut of just over 5,000 rands, which is a gross injustice.
7: In other local news, KwaZulu-Natal mother is appealing to help to find her daughter who disappeared after joining a religious mission the family describes as a cult. Tande Kangwane says her daughter Nolwazi cut ties with her family and her whereabouts remain unknown. The 22-year-old mother alleges the group encouraged her to leave her family and follow its teachings. And this morning on the Africa Report with Sizong Kala, a research fellow at the University of Johannesburg Center for Africa-China Studies, he spoke to us about the Ebola crisis in the DRC.
9: Yeah, it seems the DRC is struggling to contain the outbreak of Ebola. And this is bad news for the region. And I mean, neighboring countries, including South Africa as well, because we are not far from the DRC. Since the declaration of the outbreak in May this year, there have been over 2,300 confirmed cases, and 900 deaths have been reported in the provinces of North and South Kivu in Eastern DRC. These are the provinces that are currently embroiled in armed violence between the rebel groups there and in the government forces.
7: In your UMA news, Iran says it has launched drone strikes on the U.S. Sheikh Issa military base in Bahrain. Iranian state media reports the base is a key facility for the U.S. Navy's Fifth Fleet. The Iranian military says it will continue its operations until U.S. attacks on the country stop. And finally, Indian steelmakers are shifting their focus to the domestic market as exports to European and Britain are expecting to decline. The move follows tighter import restrictions in both markets, with exports forecast to fall by as much as 40% this financial year. However, the industry faces growing competition at home with low-cost Chinese steel imports. And in your finances, now the rand is trading at 16.43 to the dollar, 22.10 to the pound, and 18.78 to the euro. Gold is trading at 4,070.78 per fine ounce, and Brent crude oil is at 89.22 a barrel. In your Salah times, in Johannesburg, Zohar sets in at 12.19 p.m. and in Durban at 12.07 p.m. I'm Nina Bambeni with your Radio Islam News at this hour.
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14: Bismillahir Rahmanir Rahim. Alhamdulillahi Rabbil Alameen. Wassalatu wassalamu ala Sayyidina Muhammad wa ala alihi wa sahbihi ajma'in. Assalamu alaikum wa rahmatullahi wa barakatuh, and welcome to Living the Legacy on Radio Islam International. It's a program where we celebrate journeys of service, of compassion, and impact. Now, few experiences are as profound as bringing a new life into the world. And at the heart of the sacred journey stands the midwife, the professional who not only brings clinical expertise, but also offers emotional support, reassurance, and advocacy for mothers. Midwives are companions in vulnerability. They are champions of natural birth, and they are steady guides through one of life's most transformative passages. Today, we shine a light on the calling of midwifery through the story of a woman who has dedicated more than two decades to walk alongside mothers. Her work reflects not just a career, but a purpose, creating safe, supported, and empowering birth experiences. Joining us today on this podcast is Ruwaida Ismail Mulla. She's an experienced and deeply passionate midwife, the founder of Miracle Births, and the owner of a home birth facility. Ruwaida, it's a joy and honor to welcome you to Living the Legacy, and assalamu alaikum wa rahmatullahi wa barakatuh.
15: Wa alaikum assalam wa rahmatullahi wa barakatuhu, and jazakallah khair for having me on your show.
14: It's a pleasure, alhamdulillah. In the course of these few weeks, this podcast will air in July. So through parts of July and August this year, we're speaking to individuals with professions that many of us don't really know much about. And our intention is to highlight these careers, to honor them, and to also provide information that others who are seeking careers or career changes could possibly look at. So if we could start, Sister Ruwaida, for those who are unfamiliar, how would you define the role of a midwife, and what makes it distinct from other professionals in maternal care?
15: Abba, you have done such an incredible introduction into midwifery. So it is exactly that. We walk alongside women, and many people think midwifery is just about the birth itself. But we actually meet our moms sometimes even before conception. If they have difficulty in falling pregnant, they need assistance and guidance with that. And then we look at them and assess them into the antenatal period. So that's throughout their pregnancies. We as midwives don't only look at women and their babies, but also their infrastructure, their partners, their support that they're going to have in the labor and postpartum period. We then meet with them in labor, and we walk beside them through the journey, monitoring. So emotional, we cover the emotional aspects as well as the physical and the health of both mom and baby. We do only specialize in lower risk pregnancies as midwives, so we do vaginal births only. And I know many people think that midwives are unable to do stitching and all of that. So no, we do all of that if need be. And then we work with them in their postpartum period through their breastfeeding journey, the emotional ups and downs. And we say, yes, we end our journey at 6 weeks, but actually not. I have seen my babies right through. I think the last week I've seen one of the babies that I birthed. And they're now 17 years old.
16: Wow, mashallah. I love how you say my babies. Yeah. Wow. So take us back to the beginning. As human beings, we're fascinated by human stories, heart stories. What inspired you to choose midwifery as your life calling, or did midwifery choose you?
15: I think midwifery chose me definitely. You know, I always say, we don't really know which path we're going to go onto. And Allah is so merciful. He actually sows the seed long even before you understand what you meant to do. So my journey is more of a subconscious thing that happened. And why I say subconsciously, I became a midwife before I actually undertook this career was I was in school, I think in the beginning of my high school, and my aunt was a nurse at the Lenasia Clinic, and she asked me to come in to actually help with her child because they were attending a birth. And I was at the corner listening to the mom giving birth and undergoing this journey, and then this beautiful cry of the baby, and I didn't understand it at that point in time. And then it was time after matric to choose my career. And she said I should go into nursing just to see how that is. And I didn't even know that a profession like midwifery existed. And, you know, that's, I think many people don't know that there's something called midwifery or midwives. I thought I was just doing nursing. And then I entered into nursing, and you have to do a lot of the other courses as well. And when I walked into midwifery, it was like there was a light shining from above. I promise you, it was absolutely incredible. It was the place that I knew I was meant to be. And I felt so comfortable in a public sector. In a hospital, it's busy, it's high-paced, it's one mom after the other. But when you're so comfortable and you feel like this is the only field that you're going to stay in, that's exactly how my heart felt. I felt fulfilled. I felt that this is something I would come back to even after I was done with my training. And that's exactly what I did. I fell in love with midwifery as such.
16: Amazing, mashallah. That's so refreshing, so beautiful to hear. So with more than two decades of experience, what is it that over this time has sustained your passion, your commitment in this field, Sister Rueda?
15: You know, walking with those moms through this journey keeps me grounded and inspired every single day. I never want to lose the passion, and I do that a lot to my students as well, that bypass and in through training. And I always tell them, if you feel that you've lost your passion, stop what you're doing, because you don't give it with heart. You just give it because for the sake of giving it. And that's what I remember every single step of the way. Every day I wake up and I realize this is my calling. There's nothing else that I love doing than seeing moms, than being with moms. And the best thing is the day that they give birth, that feeling of a baby being born, and we are just, you know, we are just there to guide those. Allah is in control. Allah, the Almighty, is there. And He is, life is in that point in time that baby is born, life comes from Almighty. And that is what keeps me grounded, that I'm just a facilitator. And Ya Allah, you have placed me in this career path to be there for the Ummah and to be there for bringing in the babies in this world. And that's my constant grounding every single day.
16: Incredible. MashaAllah, MashaAllah. And I'm sure you ask this next question very often, but we would still like to know the answer too. And that is, in the course over, you know, countless moms and babies and families you've worked with in their pregnancy, birth, post-birth, what are some of the most rewarding moments that you would say continue to inspire you?
15: You know, there's thousands, but I must say that witnessing this mommy going through labor and finding her own strength and turning that uncertainty and that fear, because that's what a lot of moms have. They have uncertainty and they have this fear undergoing labor. And then when that's turned to confidence and empowerment, that's such a transformative and powerful moment. And that's the most rewarding thing that I see, is the mom turning from this, the maiden to motherhood, the strength that grows. And then seeing our little babies breathing and hearing their first cry and watching those parents falling in love with them time after time, it never ever gets old. And beyond that, you know, it's something that's long term. The relationships of seeing all my little babies that are all grown up, and incredible enough, I've actually delivered a second generation. So birth the mom, and then she is now pregnant and birth her three babies later. The reward is, and it continues, alhamdulillah.
16: Alhamdulillah, alhamdulillah. And Sister Ruya, we know that childbirth can be unpredictable. How is it that you support moms emotionally and mentally during labor, especially, if it would be, for example, a first-time mom, or again, just it just being unpredictable? What's that support looking like on an emotional and mental level?
15: So our support starts long before labor, and that's the antenatal period where we're building up the relationship of trust. And trust is the most powerful thing, where the mom actually, she knows that you have got her and you're going to be by her side. And the mom feels supported and safe. And when she feels safe, she finds her emotional and mental grounding in that. So in labor, our emotional support is just as important as the physical care that we're giving. Constant reassurance, constant guidance, constant reassurance that we're there to look after her physically and emotionally, reassuring her that her baby is fine. It's not just the midwife that comes in and births the baby without assessing the mom and baby. So the mothers know that they're in safe hands and their babies are in safe hands and they've been monitored. And then we use a lot of our natural pain reliefs with water and breathing and massaging, as well as companionship that we able to provide right through. And in challenging situations, because they are, like you said, it's unpredictable, the key is generally to stay calm. And when the midwife is calm, the mother also feels that calmness. And it keeps her in control and supported, no matter how unpredictable that labor is actually unfolding, or how unpredictable the labor is.
16: If I could ask a question, and please pardon my ignorance, what is the difference between a midwife and a doula? Is there a difference?
15: There is a difference. There's a huge difference. So in a midwife is the person that is going to do her nursing and do midwifery and get a degree or diploma in nursing. And that allows the midwife to do monitoring and basic ultrasounds, assessing the baby's heartbeat, doing the actual birth of the baby. They're able to stitch the mom. postpartum care, breastfeeding assistance, be able to diagnose if the mom is having postnatal depression. So a lot of the diagnostics come from midwifery-led care. The doula is there as a supportive role model. They are there to help the mom exercise, to get the mom ready for birth preparation mentally, in terms of these are the things that we're going to use naturally for pain relief. So the doula can't administer any pain relief. If the mom needs any medicated pain relief, that's where the midwife will get the prescription from the obstetrician and then administer that. The doula doesn't do anything medically. So the doula cannot birth the baby, because if there's complications that arise at the birth, or if there's a cord around the neck, or if the mom hemorrhages, for example, the doula is not trained or qualified to handle that. So she pulls in as a support, massaging, relaxing. I always call the doulas my walking epidural, because that's what they help the mothers incredibly with pain relief.
16: I think we have spoken to a doula, if I'm not mistaken, who works closely with you a few months back, Sadia Sayed.
15: Yes, we've worked very long together.
16: Yes, mashallah. That program was also very well received. So thank you for clarifying that for us. I want, if we can, still sticking with the topic of childbirth, to focus a bit on common fears and misconceptions that women have about childbirth. And could you tell us a bit more about how you help them overcome these fears or misconceptions?
15: I think that's such an important question, because the women out there understand birth as a medicalized, something that you have to have done in hospital, something that you need a doctor for. And in reality, we work so closely with our obstetricians. Now, the obstetrician is the doctor or the gynecologist that specializes in high-risk births. So that is the mom needing a cesarean section, or a mom that has high blood pressure or diabetes. So there's some medical indication that she needs medical care. And that's where the obstetrician comes in. And midwives, we experts in low-risk births. So that is our field of training. And that is where we need to take that misconception away from and say, you are a low risk. You need to believe in your body. We need to remind women that they know how to give birth and encourage them into having more natural births, so that they don't go through the medicalized way unnecessarily if they don't need that. The other fear is pain relief. They think that, you know, you hear a story, and I always say bad stories spread like wildfire, and good stories slowly put that fire out. So the fear of pain management being unbearable, and with the right support and environment, we use natural techniques, women cope incredibly well. And I often post that on my page, not to share anything that's personal, but to give encouragement to other women out there, that to remind them that their body is designed for the natural process. There's also belief that in South Africa, women have to have a hospital birth. And in midwifery-led care, you can birth from a home to a home birth facility. You can also birth with a midwife in a hospital. You can birth with a midwife in an active birth unit. So the midwife can birth women in all these different areas. She actually is spoiled for choice in South Africa.
16: Wow. Mashallah. Yeah. And if we understand more about, talking about your organization or your institute, you are the founder of Miracle Births. You are also the owner of a home birth facility. Tell us more about this. What is the vision that led you to create these spaces, and how have they impacted the women you are serving?
15: It was a seed that was sown, I think, already when I did my training, watching women undergo birth And in the public sector, if you have money, you get treated with the best. You seek private health care. And if you don't have medical aid, you have to go the public route. And some women don't get the best experience. And working there and seeing these moms, I knew that there's something different. You know, something had to be done in order for moms to be massaged during labor. Partners needed to be there, despite your financial income, despite the fact that you on medical aid or not. And that was what Birth on Fifth was all about. It was bridging the gap. It's bridging the gap between the public sector and the private sector. So it comes in with a more affordable packages to cater for these moms. It was a vision that

0: of the ummah. They are the carriers of the future generation, and we need to keep them healthy. And that is what I hope, inshallah, that I can constantly be doing with the incredible team that I have. Inshallah, that is the reason that Miracle Birth and Birth on Fifth was created.
1: Fantastic, mashallah. And where is it based, and how do our listeners find out more and benefit from your services?
0: So Birth on Fifth is in Johannesburg, Randburg, London. Miracle Births is the name of my own practice, and I do births at Genesis Clinic and Oxford Midwifery. Often clients would just Google me, and then it comes up with all the details and the contacts and the different facilities that I work at as well. But they can look at Birth on Fifth, and that's the home birth unit or home birth facility in London. And all the details and the website will follow with that.
1: All right, that's great. If we talk to young people, Sister Rueda, now, who are considering midwifery as a career, what would you say are the qualities, the skills that are essential for them to thrive in this profession?
0: So as part of the academic part, they need a strong foundation, especially in maths and life sciences. On admission, they would work on a point system, and it can be done not only at universities, but it can be done at colleges as well. So they can apply to a university. So I know that the University of Johannesburg and University of Witwatersrand, they do it, also University of Pretoria. But there's also colleges like Chris Hani Baragwanath and the Ann Latsky, which is at Helen Joseph. Those are colleges that also will be able to facilitate our upcoming midwife students. And beyond academics, they must be dedicated. They must have qualities of empathy and be able to rub that mom for hours if need be. They must be patient so that they don't rush a birth process and understand the natural process of it. And they must genuinely love people. They must love working with people so that they're able to give their time to these moms. And because without these, it can be quite overwhelming. Midwifery definitely requires compassion. It requires resilience. And also, most importantly, the ability to stay calm under pressure.
1: So overall, from start to when you start practice, from the beginning of your studies until when you start practicing as a midwife, how many years would that be?
0: So, yeah, they'll do a 4-year nursing degree or diploma. Mm-hmm. And then a lot of the courses have midwifery included, which is the basic midwifery. Then they need to do an advanced course in midwifery, which is another 2 years. So that's 6, and then they'll work in the midwifery field, because you shouldn't just go straight into private practice with just taking your academic skills. You need the practical skills to know how to manage the moms. So another 2 years of that, of your internship, and then they'll be ready, and preferably in a place. They must do the internship in a midwifery setting for 2 years, practicing midwifery, working under the care of the senior midwives and the senior obstetricians. And in the, I think, 4, 5, 6, 7, 8, in 8 years, they can then start their practice. But after their 4 years, they'll already be in the midwifery field. So when they do their speciality, at that point in time, they'll already be in the midwifery field learning and upskilling themselves as well.
1: If we look forward to 10 years from now, where do you hope to see midwifery in South Africa?
0: I would love to see more of the younger girls coming in to midwifery field and expanding it. I would love to see more midwifery-led centers and hospitals that solely specialize in low risk. So if every city or every area could have a

0: midwifery-led facility, that will be phenomenal because that will already take all the pressure off the district clinics and the district hospitals. And we can increase our natural births because, you know, even the World Health Organization has said midwifery is something that you need to bring in, and we need more midwives, and we need to increase our midwifery midwives out there. But we're losing our midwives to other countries, retaining midwives. So in South Africa, we need to retain our midwives in our country, have more job employments for them, have more midwives that are being put in the facilities need be. And in our community, where our people can't reach healthcare, we have a lot more midwives going out into the community and providing care. So bringing midwifery to the mom, and not only the mom taken out to midwifery.
1: Inshallah, may Allah fulfill and facilitate that with ease, inshallah. Ameen, ameen. And lastly, Sister Rueda, if you are to look back on your incredible journey of 2+ decades, what advice would you give to someone who, listening to this, feels called to midwifery but is hesitant to take that first step?
0: So, firstly, seek guidance and clarity. Make istikhara, because everything will come from Almighty. And I promise you, your path will be opened in this way. It's a profession where you can rely on that connection more than you can ever imagine. So every second, every birth that you do, you're reminded of Almighty, because that's who you are reaching out constantly through to make sure that to ease the mom and to ease the birth process. And then do your research, most importantly. Understand the requirements. So when they are choosing, if the student hasn't chosen their subjects as yet, choose your maths and science or your maths and life sciences. So you already have the requirements needed for university or college acceptance. And in South Africa, you have to first qualify as a nurse, and then you specialize in midwifery. So if you understand that, it's not disappointing when you then find out what the requirements are. And most importantly to everyone out there, don't overthink it. If you want to do it, please take that step and apply for nursing. If you feel that that you're called out to do this work, there's definitely a reason for it. So the seeds are already there. Now take a step forward and apply. And inshallah, everything of the best. Ameen.
1: Alhamdulillah, and you've been so wonderful, Sister Rueda, opening your heart to us, sharing your journey. Your dedication just reminds us that this is not just about delivering babies. It's really, as you said, where you're nurturing the mother, the families, and even communities as a result of this. May Allah place barakah in your work, grant you continued strength to serve women and their families in just one of the most sacred journeys of their lives, subhanAllah. And thank you so much for your time today with us. We understand you're a very busy person, welcoming little people earthside. So thank you very much for your time to be with us today. And we've learned so much, and I'm deep appreciation of your career. And I'm sure it's something that is so supportive and informative for women who are choosing to go this field and this way, inshallah. Jazakumullah khair for being with us today on Radio Islam.
0: Ameen to your beautiful du'as, and jazakallah khair for having me.
1: Ameen.
0: Assalamu alaikum wa rahmatullahi
1: Wa alaikum assalam wa rahmatullahi wa barakatuh. On today's program, we were speaking to Sister Rueda Ismail Mullah. She is an experienced and compassionate midwife with over 2 decades of experience. She is the founder of Miracle Births and the owner of A Birth on Fifth, which is a home birth facility. We're talking today about midwifery as a career, what it entails. Incredible, incredible conversation. We're going to go for an ad break, and on the other side of this, our Seerah focus. So do stay tuned for that after this.
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3: Challenges facing our youth. The MC will be Molana Abdurrahman Bamji. The Kirat will be by Kari Amir Ismail. Kasira Burda by Kari Hamad Hafaji. The guest speaker will be Molana Bilal Mulla, the Imam of Jamia Masjid Marlborough Gardens. The venue will be Masjid Himayatul Islam, Lanesia. The date will be the 31st of July 2026. The time will be after Isha Salah. Refreshments will be served. Jamiatul Ulama South Africa and Radio Islam International. Dawah Wal Irshad.

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1: A warm welcome back to our second segment of this hour. And we're taking our feature now to our Islamic reminders for today, inshallah. And today we're going to talk about something that is so important and often something neglected. And we don't want to wait until Rajab or Sha'ban and then remind ourselves of the habit of fasting. So today we are putting out reminders on sunnah days to fast throughout the year. Now we know that there are a number of different days, so I just want to go through that list that could hopefully, inshallah, inspire many of us to keep up with our sunnah fasts. And so what often happens throughout the year, especially in Ramadan, you know, after we settle into fasting, we feel incredible. It's a wonderful way to connect to Allah subhanahu wa ta'ala, to feel that stillness in our bodies, in our minds. And we say to ourselves, you know what? I love fasting. I really want to fast out of Ramadan. And then what happens? We get busy with life. We just seem to go by. And before we know it, it is the fasting of Arafah and then Ashura. And then from Ashura and Muharram is a long way until Rajab and Sha'ban, when we get the reminders to keep our qada fast. And so it's a cycle that repeats for many, many people. And we want to help you break that cycle down. And so to do that, reminders of the fasting days throughout the year. You can make a quick note of this on your phone or on a piece of paper. Ideally, put it somewhere where you can see. Set reminders on your phone. And if you're keen to make fasting a habit, then this is a wonderful opportunity. So we start with, let's start with the order of after Ramadan, right? We have the 6 days of Shawwal. And for me personally, I find those days of fasting really help you lock in the Ramadan changes and habits, especially fasting, right? We know the hadith, whoever fasts Ramadan and follows it with 6 days of Shawwal, you know, and the reward is immense. So again, we want to make sure that those 6 fasts of Shawwal. I remember hearing a lecturer say once that make that intention. Anytime you remember it randomly, even if it's not Ramadan like now, make the intention that, Ya Allah, next year, give me life and health and iman to fast Ramadan and the 6 days of Shawwal. The other one, and that's throughout the year, is your Mondays and Thursdays. Aisha Siddiqa radiallahu anha narrated that Rasulullah sallallahu alayhi wa sallam would fast on Mondays and Thursdays. So this fasting twice a week, some people prefer to start with just Mondays or just Thursdays and then get that habit going and then add on the other day. And in that way, Mondays and Thursdays throughout the month. Try whatever works best for you. Try. We know that there are so many studies nowadays about intermittent fasting and how it helps the body clean itself of waste, how it increases metabolic rate, burns calories. But we don't need that. I mean, we have that information now, yes, but we know it's a sunnah of Nabi Sallallahu Alaihi Wasallam. So the intention is as a sunnah. So Mondays and Thursdays. And then there's the other day is the set of days, which is Ayyam al-Bid. We know it in English as the white days. Abdullah bin Amr bin al-As radiallahu anhu said, Rasulullah sallallahu alayhi wa sallam said to me, it is sufficient for you to fast 3 days every month, because for every good deed, you will have the reward of 10 like it. So that will be like fasting for a lifetime. Sahih Bukhari and Muslim. The white days refer to the 13th, 14th, and 15th of the lunar calendar. So, of course, it's not going to be the same as the Gregorian calendar we use for everyday work and life. What's important is have yourself the calendar, have the app on your phone, and the easiest way is to be in touch with Radio Islam through our website or through our WhatsApp community broadcast. You will know exactly what the date is, when the moon has been sighted, and then knowing which is your 13, 14, and 15th. Okay, and the days are named like this due to the moon being full and the light it reflects at its maximum. So you can fast 13, 14, and 15. And also, it's not necessary to fast all 3 days. You may just be able to fast only the 13th, and that's fine. So if you're starting a new habit, maybe you want to tell yourself, I want to fast on the 15th of every Islamic month, and then slowly add in the 14th and 13th, for example. The other fast that many of us find easy to keep, it's just one day fast. It is the day of Ashura, the 10th of Muharram. So we know that the 10th of Muharram commemorates the day that Allah subhanahu wa ta'ala saved Nabi Musa alayhi salam and his followers from their adversaries. And we know that there's no day better to fast after Ramadan, of course, than this day, than the days of Muharram. So 9th and 10th or 10th and 11th, those are the options. We know Ibn Abbas radiallahu anhu was asked about observing of the fast on the day of Ashura, and he said, I do not know Allah's Messenger sallallahu alayhi wasallam singling out any day's fast and considering it more excellent than others, than another, except this day, the day of Ashura, and this month, meaning the month of Ramadan. So a very, very important fast as well for us there. And then there's the Arafah day, right? The 9th of Dhul Hijjah, so the day before Eid. And we know the hadith tells us that it is an expiation for the sins of the preceding year and the current year. And then, of course, as we mentioned, not forgetting Muharram is a great month as well to fast. The month of Sha'ban, and that's something that goes by for many people. So the month of Sha'ban is the month before Ramadan. And we know from Sayyida Aisha radiallahu anha that Rasulullah sallallahu alayhi wa sallam liked the month of Sha'ban more than any other month as far as additional fasting. We do have scholars who remind us that if we are not in the habit or pattern of fasting, it is better not to fast in the second half of the month of Sha'ban, closer to Ramadan. You want to conserve your energy and prepare your strength and your body for Ramadan. So at least in the first part of Sha'ban, to fast. Now, I know many of us do because if we're keeping our qada fast. But again, remember, there are many opportunities throughout the year for us to get in this habit of fasting, and may Allah make it easy for us. Okay, and then we talk about the forbidden days to fast. So we cannot, of course, fast on the days of Eid. And then for the Eid al-Adha, we cannot fast on the days of Tashriq. So that is the 11, 12, 13 of the Hijjah. So we ask Allah subhanahu wa ta'ala to make us of those who fast regularly. We ask Allah subhanahu wa ta'ala to make us of those who fast in a way that we are earning the pleasure of Allah subhanahu wa ta'ala, and to fast in a way that Allah subhanahu wa ta'ala is pleased with us. Ameen ya Rabbil Alameen. So this is really important for us to look back, to reflect on this, because again, we don't want to be in that cycle, in that pattern where we look at fasting and we say, next year I'll get in the habit. Here we are, we have the list of days. Let's make every possible effort to fast regularly, keeping a list, keeping a note, reminders on our phone, a visual list on our fridge with a magnet, somewhere or the other that we can have reminders. We could even make it something that's a communal or a neighborhood thing, or with friends. If you have other friends who have qada fast to keep or want to get in the habit of keeping their fast more often, then set up some type of a routine that, okay, let's all keep on the 15th of this Islamic month, or let's all keep today, this week, or this month on a Thursday, right? And maybe we'll share iftar or something of the sort, or we will do wake up calls for suhoor for each other. What is it that we can do to support each other in that way? And that is such a wholesome way to approach it. Each of us need different types of anchors or supports to build a habit. And so you want to ask yourself, what is it that I need so that I can build a habit that I can sustain? And one of the most beautiful habits to build is that of fasting. May Allah make it easy for us. May Allah make us consistent and steadfast and sincere, and accept from us. Naturally, when we fast, we are more inclined to recite more Quran. We are more inclined to make more dhikr. We are more inclined to sit in stillness and be comfortable. We are more inclined to good deeds and good habits and applying more of the sunnah and staying back and away from comparison, gossip and suspicion and all of that. So it really is a beautiful way to refine our character, to improve ourselves inside out. The health benefit is there, yes, but but the spiritual benefit is immense. And talk to someone who you know in your family or friend circle who fasts regularly. Like, you know, someone who fasts often, whether it's 13, 14, 15, Monday and Thursday. I know I have a maternal uncle who for many years, you know, I can't remember how far back, but for many years has been fasting so regularly. And that's a beautiful characteristic of his. May Allah protect and preserve him always. And that is something that inspired me. Like, I want to be like this uncle of mine, right? Often, he's fasting. It's Monday and Thursday. It's 13, 14, 15, and he's fasting. And so you may know of someone in your circle who also fasts regularly. Talk to them. Speak to them. Hear what it's like for them. And that will inspire you. Find what motivates you. Find what gets you to be consistent. You know, when we want to do something in life, if we have something we want to do important, something that's meaningful to us, we will make sure we get it done. So if this is something that's really important to you, to follow the sunnah of Nabi Muhammad Sallallahu Alaihi Wasallam, to fast regularly, to have this as a habit, then you will also find and do what it takes to make this a set habit. May Allah make it easier for us all. Ameen. And with that, we come to the close of this edition of Living the Legacy. It was wonderful having you join us today. And we want to also thank our special guest on the program today, Sister Ruwaida Ismail Mullah, talking to us about midwifery. And also our engineer, Brother Ziad Milanzi, Sister Mumtaz Musa, our producer. Jazakumullah khairan. It's a team effort to bring you this program. May Allah reward them and us all. We'll speak to you in the next edition of Living the Legacy. Keep listening. We have lots of different incredible careers, professions that we are going to be learning about together and gain a deeper sense of awareness and appreciation. Until the next time, Assalamu alaikum wa rahmatullahi wa barakatuh.
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1: Assalamu alaikum wa rahmatullahi wa barakatuh. The day today, the 6th of Safar 1448, corresponding to the 21st of July 2026. In your local news, a Nigerian church's 135 million bid to buy the iconic Good Hope Center has reportedly fallen through. The bid to buy the site, but it has been reported that they could not meet the city's funding requirement and that officials are now considering the second highest bidder. Radio Islam interviewed the Good Party's Cape Town mayoral candidate Brett Herron about what is the background to the proposed sale of the Good Hope Center.
2: Well, the Good Hope Center was put up for sale as part of an auction of 53 public assets by the City of Cape Town government. The auction was in February 2026, and the Good Hope Center was apparently sold, or it received the highest bid was 135 million rand from a church that is operated by a Nigerian pastor already operating in Maitland on Fosaka Road. And they apparently put in the top bid of 135 million rand. There was a lot of outcry after the announcement of the sale, and the city then said they were busy reviewing the sale, and that's a normal process anyway to review that the buyer has met the terms of the specifications.
1: Brett told us what's likely to happen now.
2: Well, I think it's clear that first of all, the church has made it clear that they're going to challenge the mayor's announcement, and they've asked for clarity as to the status of that announcement. Given that they've received no communication, the city's own supply chain management policy sets out what has to happen if there's any issues with a bid. The bidder gets a certain period of time in which to rectify any of those issues. If they're unsuccessful, there's an appeal period. So the mayor's announcement is completely unlawful. But the church has said that they're going to challenge this announcement if it is an accurate announcement, an honest announcement.
1: Local news, a crime intelligence officer, Colonel Ismail Dawood, has handed himself over to police at the Hillbrow police station. Dawood was initially turned away after confusion over his arrest warrant, which investigators say was caused by a paperwork error. He faces charges of intimidation and extortion involving about 3.5 million rand and is expected to appear in the Johannesburg Magistrates Court today. On the African continent, Spanish Prime Minister Pedro Sanchez says he wants to strengthen ties with Algeria as the two countries rebuild relations after a diplomatic dispute over Western Sahara. During his visit to Algiers in 4 years, Sanchez described Algeria as a strategic partner and Spain's biggest supplier of natural gas this year. He also called for closer political and economic cooperation between the two countries.
3: Algerian President Abdelmadjid Tebboune said talks were productive. Relations soured in 2022 after Spain backed Morocco's autonomy plan for Western Sahara, prompting Algeria to suspend a friendship treaty and restrict trade.
1: In your Umma News, a Palestinian school in East Jerusalem was visited by Israeli lawmakers V. Sokot, who reportedly removed its entrance sign again because it displayed a Palestinian flag and vowed to shut the school down. The incident is being viewed by critics as part of a broader campaign targeting Palestinian education in occupied East Jerusalem. It comes amid ongoing legislative efforts by Israeli lawmakers aimed at increasing control over Palestinian schools in the area. And finally, French funeral homes are struggling to cope after a record late June heatwave led to a sharp rise in the deaths across the country. A funeral director in Orleans said his business received up to 3 times the usual number of bodies and even took in cases from overcrowded funeral homes in Paris. The crisis has highlighted the growing impact of extreme heat, an aging population, and pressure on France's public services. And in your finances, now the rent rand is trading at 16.43 to the dollar, 22.09 to the pound, and 18.77 to the euro. Gold is trading at 4,065.85 per fine ounce, and Brent crude oil is at 89.22 a barrel. In your Salah times in Johannesburg, Zohar sets in at 12.19 p.m. and in Durban at 12.07 p.m. I'm Nina Bambeni with your Radio Islam News at this hour.
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1: Six Central African Time. Assalamu alaikum wa rahmatullahi wa barakatuh. Welcome to the Safira Kaka on Air show, live on Radio Islam International. It is a beautiful Tuesday morning in Johannesburg, South Africa. It's the 21st day of July 2026. Our corresponding Islamic date this morning is the sixth day of Safar 1448. Welcome to the show. It is lovely to be in your company this morning. Inshallah, we will be chatting on our Tuesday morning open line discussion, and this will take us right up until 12 o'clock Central African Time for yet another jam-packed show. Lines are always open if you want to chat to me. I love seeing your messages and your interactions. You can always do so on the WhatsApp line 072-786-1548. Alternatively, DM me on Instagram at Safira Kaka on Air, and that's how we'll be chatting until 12 o'clock this afternoon. Let's take a look at what had happened on this date in history. Today is the 21st day of July 2026. There was a failed assassination attempt on Adolf Hitler on this date in 1944, after he had addressed Germany by radio, declaring he had survived and promised retaliation against those involved in the plot. The Geneva Accords were signed, temporarily dividing Vietnam into the North and the South on this date in 1954. In 1969, it was building up to this famous words of Neil Armstrong when he stepped on the moon, saying that that's one small step for man and one giant leap for mankind. Egypt officially completed the Aswan High Dam, but transforming agriculture and hydroelectric power generation along the Nile River, and this had happened in 1970. Also on this date, there was the deadly attacks in London, in part of London's transport network, on this date in 2005. And then the lowest temperature ever measured on Earth happened on this date in 1983. It was in Vostok Station, a Russian station on Antarctica, and they experienced a temperature of -89.2 degrees Celsius. Can you believe that temperature? It is sounds really, really cold. And this was the lowest temperature ever measured on Earth. And this had happened in 1983. Also, Libyan-Egyptian war began on this date in 1977. It was a very short war. It lasted 2 days with a ceasefire that was declared on July 24th. Today is a lovely day, alhamdulillah, in Johannesburg, South Africa. The weather is not doing too bad. It is Tuesday, the 21st day of July 2026. We are 202 days into the year. There's 163 days left in 2026. It's the 29th Tuesday of the year, as well as the 29th week of the year. And the popular observations around the world today include Racial Harmony Day in Singapore. Today is junk food day, so we'll be sharing a few junk food recipes. It's National Be Someone Day. It's Liberation Day in Guam. It's President's Day holiday in Botswana. It's also Lemington Day. It's the pie. No, tomorrow will be Pie Approximation Day. So those are the popular observations around the world that are commemorated on the 21st day of July. With that, we're going to go for a quick break, inshallah. When we come back, our question this morning for the open line discussion is what made your postpartum, if you're a mom, a new mom, old mom, whenever you had your postpartum journey, what made life easier? How do you support somebody when they are postpartum is what we'll be chatting about. I'll also read out some messages. The open line was quite intense yesterday evening. And joining me on the show is Fatima Abam Nanabai. She'll be sharing with us, how do you support a postpartum new mum? What do you do to render your support? We'll be chatting more on this topic after the short break.
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1: Assalamu alaikum and welcome back to the show. It's 11:13 Central African Time on this beautiful, beautiful Tuesday morning in Johannesburg, South Africa. Welcome to the program, and joining me online for a discussion is Fatima Baum Dadabai, where she has this platform called livewithintention.za. And we're talking about how do we support new mums, postpartum new mums. So that was our open line discussion topic. Very, very interesting. I'm reading a lot of your responses. I will share those as well. But Fatima, assalamu alaikum. Welcome to the show. It's lovely to have you on air with us this morning.
5: Wa alaikum salam, Safira. Thank you for having me on today.
1: You're most welcome. It's always a pleasure chatting to you. And we had an interesting chat talking about the support new mums need after postpartum, when you are postpartum. So why is it important to have support holistically in that era of your life?
5: You know, as a mum, when you've gone through pregnancy and then you've gone through birth, there's so much there's so many changes that you've gone through, right? And it's physical and it's emotional, and birth itself, whether you've had a natural birth or whether you've had a C-section, is an event and an experience in itself that you need to rest from. And now you have a new baby to look after. And you know, the first 3 months of a baby's life, they call it the fourth trimester, because they don't know that they are separate from the mom. So you are everything to this little baby. And there's so much on your plate, physically, emotionally, mentally. And to have some support in that time, I think it's so important, because if we don't get that, it can easily lead to postpartum depression.
1: There's often debates on my page, however, when we're talking about postpartum mums, where it's the fine line between support and then also there's this new buzzword, boundaries, like overextending boundaries, and it becomes difficult for the new mum, especially with the influx of visitors. And some mums don't really appreciate that or don't want that. So how do you articulate your feelings about what you would like postpartum? How do you voice those feelings so that whatever is done is appropriate for you? Because I believe personally, you need that village. You need people around you in that very vulnerable period of your life. But at the same time, you need the right people around you as well.
5: Yeah, that's true. And I think it's so important that while we are pregnant, to give some thought to the postpartum period. Okay, what is my postpartum period going to look like? Personally, I had my babies with a midwife who was very involved and who got the dads involved, which I thought was such a brilliant thing to do, because she's told the dads, you need, like, she showed them, this is how you change nappies. She said to them, you need to book a postpartum massage for your wife on the fourth day after they have the baby. And and you really have that chat with your husband. And I think that if you, I agree with you, I think you need that support and you need that village. But I can also understand why people would want boundaries, because it's a very, you know, sort of sacred space. You're feeling very vulnerable. Mm. You're trying to establish breastfeeding. You've just gone through this, you know, your body's gone through so many changes. You're quite emotional. And so, you know, instead of trying to set the boundaries yourself and have to try and deal with people, I would speak to get a spouse involved or get a sister involved and chat to them. You know, I don't really want to see so many people. I want to be able to sleep. And, you know, I appreciate food, but, you know, I hope people don't want to be offended if I am not able to come out and greet everybody immediately. The baby's breastfeeding might come first. And if you have those chats to your mom or your sister or your spouse or somebody who is, you know, close by, maybe they can help set boundaries in that postpartum period, because I think the last thing you want to do is to be fighting with people and when you are now trying to look after a baby and trying to recover. So I think talk about it beforehand and try and find somebody who can try and help set those boundaries for you in that period.
1: For women who don't have their village, which unfortunately is becoming more and more common, how do you support? How do you lend support? How do you ask for support? Because, again, we don't live in small towns anymore where your neighbors are all your friends. Everybody comes over. Everybody helps. Mm. And some women are doing this all alone. They have perhaps estranged relationships or they don't have parents around that can come through and assist them in whichever way when they're dealing with the postpartum period. So how do you create a village for a postpartum mom?
5: You know, I think it's tricky. I think, you know, before you, if you even worried about how do I create a village, there are things you can actually do for yourself as well. You could say, okay, I'm going to cook double through my pregnancy so that I have meals stored up for postpartum, so I don't have to worry about cooking, or my husband knows what he needs to do. Those are things you could do. You could also hire help. So, you know, you could hire extra help. You also get postpartum doulas who can come in and come and help you specifically with the baby. You can maybe order extra food if you can afford it. There are also, you know, you have to make the effort to go out and get involved. Are there moms groups? Are there places where I can go to? So, for example, my midwife has a weekly get together. She's not even always there. She has a doula there sometimes, but it's just moms who have seen her. You don't even know any of the other moms, but you just pop in once a week if you feel like you have questions with the baby, if you feel like you need company. You know, it's just, and there are groups like that. There's Lalish Leagues, but you might have to go out and you might have to find these things. And if you can't find these things, maybe you can create it. Maybe you can say there's a need in my community for this. Maybe you can put out a message and say, you know, if you've got a small baby, come, let's meet together. Let's meet at a coffee shop. Let's meet at a park. And you can also try and create a village like that.
1: There's this really nice group called Sisterhood, and they basically send out meals to whoever's ill, whoever's needs, they're going through a difficult time. And I thought that's a really smart way to go about it, because a lot of the moms, in response to the question box yesterday evening, said the one thing they really appreciate postpartum is meals, ready to prepare meals or frozen meals or somebody dropping off a meal, because it takes the mental load of what am I going to feed the rest of the family. It takes that mental load off the postpartum mom.
5: I love that group. It's such a good idea. You know, someone taught this to me, a friend that I made when my kids were smaller, and she said, oh, let's send meals. And it's we have this sort of virtual friendship group. It's a whole lot of homeschooling moms in the country, and we don't even know each other, but someone has a baby or someone is going through something, someone's you know, spouse passes away, we club together and we order meals for them. And sometimes it's things that can be frozen that you can put in the freezer, so, you know, if they don't want to use it immediately, they can have it as backup for another day. But it made so much sense to me, and as a mother myself, now I realize, okay, it is so useful to be able to just, you know, not have to think of feeding my kids one day. Somebody else has taken over that. So it's such a lovely group. And you know, I read the responses on your pages, and I thought, obviously, food makes the most sense, because we have to think about it three times a day. If you can take that mental and physical load off somebody, it's such a gift.
1: What else can we do? So if you know somebody's about to have a baby, what can you do to lend your support?
5: So if you know that they're having a baby and you know that they have older kids, I think, you know, having play dates or doing activities or taking the older kids off their hands for you know, sometimes not all the times, because I think kids, older kids also want to be around mom and the new baby. But if it's something fun, they might enjoy doing something with somebody else. So, you know, doing things like that, or if you have school drop-ups and pickups and errands and that kind of thing, if you can, you know, do lift clubs, that sort of thing, taking that worry off mother's head, especially if she's got older kids, that's something I think could be really important. And, you know, having like a postpartum massage or having some sort of pampering, because your body really feels like you've been through it. And I remember with my last pregnancy, I was so sick, and one of my friends just gifted me a body scrub, and it was a beautiful smell, but I had hyperemesis and I had nausea, and I said to her, I don't even know if I'll be able to use this without throwing up. But after my first shower after I had the baby, it was so nice to have something to be able to pamper myself with, just use this orange flavored body scrub, and it just smelled so nice. And I felt like it was this little luxury that had just come to me. So something like that, food, something to pamper her with. So some of my friends, I made a breastfeeding box. So, you know, like a little water bottle and some snacks. And so when you're breastfeeding the baby, you don't have to, and you're thirsty, you don't have to run around and look for things. You just have everything right next to you, ready to go. So little things. You know, if you know your friend is a reader, get them books to read while they're breastfeeding. If you know, you know, they like massages, then organize a massage for them and offer to keep the baby. And if you can come home and give her more sleep, I think that is also one of the biggest things that you can help with postpartum, because you're so sleep deprived. So giving the mom a chance to sleep is a huge, huge thing.
1: So we're going to shift focus a little bit from the postpartum moms to a discussion that everybody is, all the ladies are talking about. I promise you, I get this question at least once a week on the show, on my platforms, and that is about periods, menstruation, and this whole debate of the pads being toxic and which type of pads to choose. And I know you did a bit of research on this, so you can elaborate a little bit more for us on this particular topic.
5: So, Safira, for me, it's actually holistic, because I know pads are what's in focus now. But when it comes back to pregnancy, when I felt pregnant for the first time, I thought to myself, I'm thinking so much about what I'm allowed to eat and what I'm not allowed to eat and what I'm allowed to do. What about the things that I'm putting on my body and that is being exposed to my skin? Because they say the skin is your largest organ, so you're absorbing a lot through your skin. And I thought, what am I absorbing through my skin that could be possibly affecting my baby? And even now that I'm not pregnant, but when I have my kids, I started thinking about what am I putting on my children, because their bodies are absorbing all of these things as well. And the things that are coming up with the pads, it's the same issue with all of our products. And it's, you know, chemicals that you wouldn't think, I mean, you know, we don't think, oh, they're putting chemicals in all of our body products, or they're putting chemicals in our pads. But there's no sort of oversight generally about what goes into these products. We're just believing what the companies are telling us, and these things are fine and these things are safe and they work so effectively. And then the University of Orange Free State decided to do the study, and they found that there were so many chemicals in these pads and that they were affecting us. And it's not just pads, it's everything, but it's definitely something we need to think about. What are we exposing our bodies to? Because it can affect our hormones, it can affect our periods, you know, it can affect our health. I read a book by a gynae a couple of years ago, and she talked about one of the things that you can do to reset your hormonal system is to really think about what products you're putting on top on your body and what chemicals you're being exposed to. So yeah, it's tricky, but I'm glad that this conversation is coming up, because it makes us a lot more aware of what we're exposing ourselves to. And pads are just one of it, but it's definitely it's such an intimate area that you're exposing to chemicals. So you really do want to think about what it is that you're putting there. So there are different options, and I think different things work for different people. So we might have to play around and see, okay, am I comfortable with a menstrual cup or with cloth pads, or maybe there are organic disposable pads. So what am I most interested in? Especially if you have daughters and you're thinking, okay, they just, you know, they're going to start their period. So what would we want to give to young girls who are starting their periods to not have them be exposed to all these chemicals? So there are lots of different options, and I think we might want to play around and see what individuals think work best for them.
1: And it's so interesting because firstly, you mentioned like whatever we're putting on our bodies, at the moment, there's a huge perfume trend. And they said even your perfumes can mess with your endocrine system. And secondly, I was doing research on the topic and they said certain type of pads can actually make your period worse. It can make you bleed more. Mm. It can exaggerate the symptoms of menstrual pain, etc. So it is very, very important. But again, the big question remains, every week I get this, what would be the alternative? And as you said, whatever you're comfortable with, but you've got to do your research on what is truly organic and what you're able to use.
5: Yeah. So they say when it comes to disposable pads, the study that came out recommended a specific organic standard that you should look for. I think it's like the EXO standard. And there are one or two South African brands that do have that standard. And then there's menstrual cups, which is another option, but obviously it's not for everybody. And they can take a bit of trial and error. And then there's cloth pads, which is also, you know, I think you'd have to figure out like the, am I comfortable with it? How often am I going to wash it? And then there's period panties, which is also a different option. Some people seem to really love them. So alhamdulillah that we have so many options, actually, that they are and different things that we can try. But you do have to do your research. And different things might affect different people differently.
1: And there was also somebody said, go to the Middle East, and if you're on holiday or you're going for Umrah, or just buy a whole lot from there, because apparently the Middle East varieties are quite good as well. So that's another option possibly to
5: look Alhamdulillah, into.
1: So is there any final words you want to share with us on our two topics this morning? The first one being postpartum and the second one being about menstrual products.
5: So if I was going to sum up the postpartum thing, the way that I talk about it in my course when I do, you know, my birth course, is I say what we want to do is try and mother the mother. So if there's anything that sums up how we want to treat the woman who's just given birth, let's mother her, because she also needs the same sort of care that we would give to anyone vulnerable in that specific season of life. And then when it comes to the issue of pads and chemicals, you know, you mentioned fragrance and perfumes, and that's sort of in everything. I think we

0: break, and we'll continue our chat after this.
1: Zakat is more than just charity. It is a duty, a trust, and a means to uplift those in need. For over 40 years, Islamic Relief has been distributing zakat through a policy that strictly complies with Sharia guidelines, endorsed by qualified scholars, and ensures it reaches only those who are eligible. Your zakat is our amana. 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
2: Challenges facing our youth. The MC will be Molana Abdurrahman Bamji. The Kirat will be by Kari Amir Ismail. Kasira Burda by Kari Hamad Hafaji. The guest speaker will be Molana Bilal Mulla, the Imam of Jamia Masjid Marlborough Gardens. The venue will be Masjid Himayatul Islam, Lanesia. The date will be the 31st of July 2026. The time will be after Isha Salah. Refreshments will be served. Jamiatul Ulama South Africa and Radio Islam International. Dawah Wal Irshad.

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1: Welcome back. Going through some of the responses. I can't go through all because there's over 100. So I'm just going to read whatever came through yesterday and this morning on our discussion topic this morning, where I said, what really helped you postpartum after you had given birth? What assisted? What made your life easier? So a few of the ladies mentioned something called a postpartum package. It's something that you can buy, but if you're on a budget, maybe just Google what goes in the postpartum package, and then you can make it up. Apparently, it's like herbs and lactation biscuits, and it's bath or salts, a nice pillow, some pamper goodies for the mums. This was an interesting one, bone broth. I froze it into cubes and used it for months after. These are the items in the postpartum package: face masks, skincare tools, body butter, a body scrub, healthy rusks, milk biscuits, lots of nuts and other healthy snacks, a loaf of sourdough bread, and a tub of bone broth.

0: Other items I would suggest, Safira, a variety of soups that can be frozen or eaten immediately that are all postpartum friendly, and maybe some really good quality honey. That's a nice one. Honey is a sunnah food after all, and it can help with any aches and pains post as you're recovering postpartum. The next one says, I definitely thought investment in a doula was the best thing I received postpartum. I got a few lots and lots of snacks for myself and my older kids, and then I didn't have to worry and I didn't have to prioritize worrying about snacks and meals. A comfortable set of breastfeeding friendly pajamas, that's a nice one. I received a voucher for a massage, a manicure and a pedicure, and this all happened from a home mobile spa. It's such a cute and such a nice gesture. A nice warm meal from mum and really nice bedding. A few home cooked meals that can be heat and eat that can be frozen, especially for the hard days. I'm about to give birth, inshallah, in August. I'm 43 this time and more aware of the wellness. My friend already made me some bone broth, so I would take this daily with my porridge and huwa water and just things that made a new mom feel good. That's really lovely. There's something called the caesarean birth box, and this is from a website called strong.co.za. For postpartum, again, lots of food, somebody to take care of the kids while I recovered, home-cooked meals, ready prepped meals that are easy to warm up from the freezer, just dropped off without me expecting it. It was really a nice one. Sending my babies off to their milk mother. That's a cute one. A chef. So imagine, okay, a chef, an electric blanket jersey, and chocolates. A nice pot of food. Again, I think the ones that I received the most were pots of food. I love being far away from people who don't respect boundaries because I was a NICU mom. So postpartum, I really appreciated people who came over to visit me and not just the baby. So that's a nice one. Lots of rest and extra hands and a meal postpartum as well. In some salams, Safira, I really appreciated a foot massage after postpartum because of all the swelling, etc. And my sister-in-law gifted me ready-to-heat meals. It really helped the days I was very, very busy with the newborn. So that's all I have time for. If you want to go and read the rest of the responses, you can go onto Instagram and Safira Kaka on Air, and I will post up those responses for you to go through and to read. And something to really be kind, especially when it comes to our postpartum mums. So today is junk food day. I don't particularly like the term junk food, but if you want to, again, instead of purchasing the junk food, make it at home so you know exactly what is going in, so you're eating halal as well as tayyib. And I found some of the recipes, the big organizations or fast food or takeaway places make, and I'm going to share the recipe with you. So the first one, I think if you think junk food and you think about the kids especially, they love those little chicken nuggets. So the chicken nuggets that you dip into the sauce, and you can make it at home. It's actually so easy. So for this is the authentic recipe, by the way. So for the chicken nuggets, it's about a kilogram of chicken. Again, you can use according to what your preference is and how many people are in your family, but this recipe freezes very successfully. So try and make a little extra so you can freeze the leftovers, and then you just need to heat it as you require. The actual ingredients in the chicken is, it's supposed to be minced up chicken, so it has to be minced, or you can run it through in your food processor. They put a teaspoon of paprika, a tablespoon of garlic powder, a tablespoon of onion powder, a half a teaspoon of ground black pepper, 2 teaspoons of salt. And the golden ingredient to get it, the texture correct, is a half a cup of cornstarch, also Maizena, but that would be the main ingredient. Again, you can season it according to your family's preference. This is the way they season it overseas most of the time. But again, if you want to add more seasoning, chili powder, fresh garlic, whatever you want to do, you can. Then it's actually dipped into a wet batter. So the batter is interesting because they take 1.5 cups of flour, 3/4 teaspoon of baking powder, 3/4 teaspoon of paprika, again, the garlic powder, onion powder, black pepper and salt, and 2 cups of soda water. So you add the soda water. It has to be extremely cold. You're going to add it to the batter ingredients, and you're going to then need some oil for frying. If you want to be a little bit healthier, I don't think this can be air fried, so this is supposed to be deep fried. So you're going to start off by setting up your dredging station. You're going to take your chicken. You're going to season it according to your personal preference. You're going to take your hands. You make sure your hands have oil on them, and you're going to scoop the chicken to form a nugget shape. It's not supposed to be all equal, so you can make it just kind of like a cutlet slash nugget. And you're going to freeze this for 2 hours. It's very important that it's frozen. It has to be firm when you're doing the dipping. While the nuggets are being frozen, you're going to heat up your oil, and then you're going to whisk all the ingredients for the batter together, which is your baking powder, your flour, your salt. You combine it with a fork until it's just combined. The batter should actually remain slightly lumpy. Try not to overmix it. Just break up any large clumps. You're going to dip the nuggets into the wet batter. Immediately put them into the frying pan, and you're going to fry it for 4 to 6 minutes until it's golden brown. Now you remove it from the oil, you drain it completely, and you're going to portion it out to serve. If you don't want to eat it immediately, you can let it cool completely. You can put it into the freezer, and then you can just reheat it in your oven or in your air fryer as you require. So this is traditionally served with some dipping sauces. You can make the sauces, or you can just use tomato sauce and mustard sauce, whatever your preference is. So that's our very first recipe for today, and that is homemade chicken nuggets for junk food day. The next one, of course, has to be a burger, but it is the burger, big burger, that you would get if you had to go and purchase yourself a burger. So this one is, you're going to need ground mince. Obviously, it's going to be beef mince. You're going to season the mince with 1/2 teaspoon of salt, 1/4 teaspoon of pepper, and that's it. Nothing else in terms of the seasoning. Then you're going to take burger buns. You want to use them. If you want to make this the big burger, like a stack three ways, then it is one burger bun and then the extra bottom of the bun to be used in the middle. You're going to make a sauce. I'll give you the sauce ingredients in a short while. You're going to need 5 tablespoons of minced onion. You're going to need some lettuce. You're going to need cheese. The processed cheese slices work perfectly fine, and dill or gherkin slices as well. So season the mince with salt and pepper. Shape it into 10 extremely thin patties. So the patties are not supposed to be thick at all. Heat your griddle or your frying pan, and you're going to fry the patties for 3 to 4 minutes on one side. You can add extra salt and pepper to the patties as they're cooking. Once the juices run completely clear and it's cooked to your preference, you're going to take the same, you're going to take your buns, you're going to put them on the griddle or the frying pan. In the fat that has released from the burgers, you're going to allow them to brown slightly, or you can toast it in the oven according to your preference. And then you assemble the burger in the following order: a bottom bun, the sauce, onions, lettuce, cheese, one burger patty, a middle bun, again the sauce, onions, lettuce, another patty, 2 to 3 pickle slices, and finally the top bun. To make the sauce, it's 1 cup of mayonnaise, 2 tablespoons of relish, 1/2 teaspoon of sugar, and 2 tablespoons of Thousand Island sauce. The second recipe is 1/3 cup of mayonnaise, 4 tablespoons of chopped up gherkins, 3 tablespoons of ketchup, 1 teaspoon of sugar, ketchup is your tomato sauce, and 1 teaspoon of vinegar. The trick to making the sauce is to mix the ingredients together, and the sauce has to stand for 20 minutes or more for all the ingredients to get to know each other. Basically, you can make the sauce, you can put it into a bottle or into a container, you can put it into your fridge overnight, and you can use it as a sauce whenever you're having burgers. But that's the way the sauce is actually made. And then you're going to use it as you require to eat your burgers. The next one is the fillet of fish burger. So to make this, you start off by making a tartar sauce with 1 cup of mayonnaise, 1/4 cup of relish, 1 tablespoon of lemon juice, 1 tablespoon of parsley, You can use the dried parsley as well. A 3/4 teaspoon of salt, a teaspoon of mustard, a teaspoon of dill. And you season it with onion powder, red pepper flakes, which is your chili flakes, as well as a 1/2 teaspoon of black pepper. Then you're going to need 3 stations. One is a flour station, where you take mix together flour, salt, and pepper, and chili powder. An egg station with 2 eggs, 1/4 teaspoon of salt, 1/4 teaspoon of chili powder, and 1/4 teaspoon of black pepper. And then a panko or breading station, where you take your breadcrumbs, you mix the breadcrumbs with salt, again chili powder and black pepper. And for this you need a nice firm white fish, preferably without bones. 4 slices of processed cheese. I don't like to mix fish and dairy, so I would skip the cheese. But again, if you want to make the recipe, you can do whatever you please. You need brioche buns. The trick to this is to take the buns, put it a few minutes or a few seconds in the microwave so it steams, and then you're going to toast it with butter. And you need vegetable oil for frying. First step is to make the sauce, where you're going to mix together the mayonnaise, the dill, the relish, the lemon juice, the parsley, the sugar, the mustard, all the ingredients. You want a smooth but thick consistency, and you can put the sauce in the fridge and you can use it whenever you require. The second step is to prepare all your stations, so the flour station, the eggs, as well as the panko breadcrumbs. Get the fish to room temperature. First dip in the flour, then dip in egg, then dip in panko. If you want to double, you want to do a really crispy layer, you can do it a second time, and then you fry it in hot oil. Make sure your oil is not too hot, and only fry 2 fillets at a time. Don't overcrowd the pan. Each one should fry for 8 to 9 minutes. It needs to be golden on the outside and fully cooked in the middle. Transfer the fish to a wire rack. Allow it to drain completely. If you want to use the cheese, this is the time to put the cheese on top of each fillet. You're going to toast the buns. Again, steam first, then toast. Add the fillet, the cheese, the tartar sauce, and you can add some lettuce if you want. You can also put some tomatoes and cucumbers, whatever your preference is. And finally, you're going to serve it. And the last one is a breakfast recipe, which is the kids are back to school. This one is very easy. All you're going to need is muffins, English muffins. You can make it or you can purchase it. 4 tablespoons of soft butter, 4 slices of cold meat, 4 eggs, and 4 slices of cheese. You're going to fry the eggs. If you have one of those tools where you can fry them in perfect circles, that would be nice. So you're going to fry your eggs, again, according to your preference. And it's literally just assembling it. So you're going to toast the English muffin, you're going to add the egg, you're going to add some tomato sauce, you're going to add a slice of cold meat, and then you're going to add your cheese. You can make these actually the night before. So you can make it, you can wrap it in foil and put it in the fridge, and the next morning all you've got to do is warm it up, and you can again give the kids this one for a school lunch as well. So it's the egg muffin sandwich, breakfast sandwich. And that is our last recipe for today. We're going to go for a break, inshallah. Don't worry, these recipes will find their way to the website. I will get them to the team. But for now, let's go for a quick break and we'll continue our chat after this.
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11:51 Central African time. A few messages that has still come through. Safira, don't forget the recipes. I won't. I will send it to the team, inshallah. Does anybody have a really lovely sausage chutney recipe? I actually make the Mexican one, which is quite nice. So you fry your sausages and then you add lots of onions and peppers and chilies, and you like kind of like everything needs to be whole. You stir fry it. I'll post the recipe for you, and then you put it into your burger bun. You can put it into your hot dog buns. Please share more about the cesarean care back. I'm scheduled for my next cesarean next week. Okay, so somebody shared it with me. I will again post it on Instagram or DM me on Instagram, or if you want to scroll right back to the stories from yesterday evening, then there was a post about that care pack, and you can have a look at it. I think the best thing is to have a mum postpartum. Absolutely, nothing can beat our mums, subhanallah. And Safira, do you know anybody who does Huawei packages, especially for new mums? I don't know, but I think I can find out for you. And that is all the traditional confinement foods. So you can get them in a package. I'll definitely find out who does those, and I'll post that up as well. Once again, thank you to everybody for tuning into the program. Inshallah, we'll be back tomorrow. We're talking about sleeping pill addictions. So I'll be on air with Dr. Zenit. She'll be back with us. And we're doing another session of the trend report as well. So stay tuned for that. Inshallah, that will be happening tomorrow, 11 to 12. From myself, Safira, as well as the team here at Radio Islam International. For now, it's Fiamanila. And Assalamu alaikum wa rahmatullahi wa barakatuh.

0: When Nabi sallallahu alayhi wa sallam, he says that when a person wakes up, for every joint in your body, any bone, there's about, as we said, 360 bones. There is a sadaqah you must give for every bone in your body, every single day. So then the Nabi sallallahu alayhi wa sallam said, saying subhanallah is a sadaqah, saying alhamdulillah is a sadaqah, saying Allahu Akbar is a sadaqah, helping someone is a sadaqah, enjoining the good is a sadaqah. Then Rasulullah sallallahu alayhi wa sallam said, and all of these 365 joints and bones in your body, you can give a sadaqah on behalf of each one by praying two rak'at min al-duha, at duha time, which is about 9:30, 10 o'clock in the morning, praying two rak'at.
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3: Assalamu alaikum wa rahmatullahi wa barakatuh. The date today, the 6th of Safar 1448, corresponding to the 21st of July 2026. In your local news, it has emerged that Picket Up's workers have downed tools. Raisam Zansi says it has been reliably informed that personnel at the Randburg, Marlboro and Mudran Picket Up depots have downed tools. This disruption follows management's failure to release a legal opinion at an agreed upon time regarding the implement state and absorption of casual workers employed by external contractors. Radio Islam interviewed Lukona Mguni, Raisam Zansi's mayoral candidate, about what is happening with Pick It Up.
4: Pick It Up is that there's a dispute between what we may call what we call casual workers and the organization. And the dispute really stems from the fact that the city has failed to absorb these casual workers. Some of them have been casualized workers for about 5 to 7 years.
3: Lukona told us if an intervention is still possible at this stage.
4: No. Certainly, I think there is grounds for intervention. If, for example, the city is unable to absorb these workers permanently in the immediate, I think they need to ensure that they implement a degree of fairness and a standardized salary across the contractors that are contracted to the city to provide services. Because what happens is that the contractors operate trucks effectively, and the casual workers are sort of permanent in the sense that they are always there, even if the contractors change. But one worker was telling me, you find that one contractor was paying you 10,000 rands, and then the next contractor is paying you 4,800 rands, and you take a salary cut of just over 5,000 rands, which is a gross injustice.
3: In other local news, KwaZulu-Natal mother is appealing to help to find her daughter who disappeared after joining a religious mission the family describes as a cult. Tande Gangwane says her daughter Nolwazi cut ties with her family and her whereabouts remain unknown. The 22-year-old mother alleges the group encouraged her to leave her family and follow its teachings. And this morning on the Africa Report with Sizong Gala, a research fellow at the University of Johannesburg Center for Africa-China Studies, he spoke to us about the Ebola crisis in the DRC.
5: Yeah, it seems the DRC is struggling to contain the outbreak of Ebola, and this is bad news for the region, and I mean neighboring countries, including South Africa as well, because we are not far from the DRC. Since the declaration of the outbreak in May this year, there have been over 2,300 confirmed cases, and 900 deaths have been reported in the provinces of North and South Kivu in Eastern DRC. These are the provinces that are currently embroiled in armed violence between the rebel groups there and the government forces.
3: In your Umm News, Iran says it has launched drone strikes on the U.S. Sheikh Issa military base in Bahrain. Iranian state media reports the base is a key facility for the U.S. Navy's Fifth Fleet. The Iranian military says it will continue its operations until U.S. attacks on the country stop. And finally, Indian steelmakers are shifting their focus to the domestic market as exports to European and Britain are expecting to decline. The move follows tighter import restrictions in both markets, with exports forecast to fall by as much as 40% this financial year. However, the industry faces growing competition at home with low-cost Chinese steel imports. And in your finances, now the rand is trading at 16.43 to the dollar, 22.10 to the pound, and 18.78 to the euro. Gold is trading at 4,070.78 per fine ounce, and Brent crude oil is at 89.22 a barrel. In your Salah times, in Johannesburg, Zohar sets in at 12.19 p.m. and in Durban at 12.07 p.m. I'm Nina Bambeni with your Radio Islam News at this hour.
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6: 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Sponsored by an anonymous sister, for Marhuma Kulsum Kani and an anonymous sponsor, Marhum Mahmoud Hashim and Fatima Timor, Yusuf and Hajra Karani, Abida Ragi, Aisha, Bibi Fatima and Muaza Waja, for Marhum Nazir Ahmed Lorgat. 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
2: 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Tiza of MQI, Palm Ridge and Germiston, sponsored by the Baam family of Palm Ridge and Siafunda Community Technology Center, Marhum parents, grandparents, husband and his parents, and all Marhums and 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Aluminium, for all the Gabru, Hassam, Patel and Ali families, sponsored by Gabru and Family, and various anonymous sponsors. May Allah accept these contributions, grant barakah, and raise the status of all Marhumi.

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2: Assalamu alaikum wa rahmatullahi wa barakatuh. The date today, the 6th of Safar 1448, corresponding to the 21st of July 2026. In your local news, Gauteng Traffic Police are urging learner and public transport operators to ensure their vehicles are roadworthy ahead of the start of the third school term. Traffic officers say enforcement will be intensified, focusing on vehicle safety, driver fitness, operating licenses, overloading, speeding, and reckless driving. Parents are also encouraged to use only registered learner transport services and avoid vehicles that are overloaded or unsafe.
3: The focus of today's operations were on the non-subsidized scholar transport operators. Since this morning, we have done about 10 discontinuations on the basis of non-compliance with roadworthiness. We have stopped about 10 of those, varying from brakes that are non-functional.
2: Other local news, Gauteng's taxi industry is in a growing dispute with the provincial government over delays in issuing operating licenses. Taxi operators say the delays are hurting their businesses and could disrupt transport for millions of commuters, as vehicles without valid licenses risk being impounded. The Gauteng Department of Transport says the license review is aimed at addressing allegations of irregularities, inconsistent administration, and possible corruption.
4: It's about, give or take, about 5-6 months that this has been happening now. We've had endless talks and discussions and meetings with the MEC. As you just said yourself, there was quite good a relationship. All the violence and the incidences that happened in the past, and that's how we were actually able, as a taxi industry and leadership, from the provincial, regional industry to go and assist with all this incidences that's happening in the taxi industry, together with the MEC and the Department of Transport.
2: On the African continent, a French appeals court has upheld the 27-year prison sentence of former Rwandan doctor Eugene Ramusi for his role in the 1994 genocide against the Tutsi. The court found him guilty of complicity in genocide, complicity in crimes against humanity, and participating in a criminal conspiracy. Ramoko also acquitted of direct genocide and crimes against humanity charges following his six-week appeal and trial in Paris.
5: Ramusio had already been sentenced to 27 years in prison in October 2024. He faces life imprisonment under France's universal jurisdiction rule, which allows French courts to try certain international crimes committed abroad. Ramusio, who grew up in a Hutu family, was approached by anti-Tutsi militants in the late 1980s after his return from studying in Russia, according to prosecutors, who accused him of then spreading anti-Tutsi propaganda.
2: In your Women News, the United Nations says about 9,300 cases of chickenpox has been recorded among displaced Palestinian children in Gaza over the past 2 weeks. More than half of the cases were reported in the crowded city of Khan Yunis. The UN says overcrowding, poor sanitation, and limited access to clean water are contributing to the spread of the disease. And lastly, India has summoned a senior Russian diplomat after a missile strike killed four Indian nationals aboard a cargo ship leaving a Ukrainian port in the Black Sea. Ukraine says the Guinea-Bissau-flagged vessel was hit by three Russian cruise missiles on Sunday, killing 10 people. Russia has not commented on the allegation. India says it conveyed its grave concern, describing attacks on commercial shipping and the loss of civilian lives as unacceptable. And in your finances now, the rand is trading at 16.42 to the dollar, 22.05 to the pound, and 18.76 to the euro. Gold is trading at $4,067.39 per fine ounce, and Brent crude oil is at $89.22 a barrel. in your Salah times in Johannesburg, Sir sets in at 16 p.m. and in Durban at 15:40 p.m. I'm Nina Bambeni with your Radio Islam News at this hour.
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6: This Dua Radan is brought to you by Africa Muslims Agency. 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
0: Assalamu alaikum wa rahmatullahi wa barakatuh, and ahlan wa sahlan to all my busy buzzing bees, and welcome to the beehive. Fahima is my name, and I will be keeping you company today, inshallah. Well, children, I hope you had a wonderful holiday, and many of you are back to school and madrasa today. Well, children, our theme for this week is back to school. And in our sunnah corner for today, we have the right side first. Thereafter, the story that I will share with you today is The Crayons Goes Back to School. Stay tuned, but don't go away.
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1: Well, children, in our Sunnah corner for today, we are going to learn all about the right side first. Well, children, before we get dressed, what should we say? Well, we should say Bismillah, which means in the name of Allah. And this means blessings into everything that you do, children. And then, when you put on your clothes, remember to always start with the right side. Put on your right sock first, and then your right shoe first, and then the left one. If you know, children, it is such a small thing, but Allah loves it when we try to follow the sunnah of our beloved Nabi sallallahu alaihi wasallam. So kids, tomorrow when you're putting on your shoes, remember, right side first and say Bismillah. Let's take a listen.

The story for today, children, is The Crayons Goes Back to School. Bismillah. The crayons are getting ready to go back to school, and they are super excited. Each crayon has a favorite subject they can't wait to learn about. The purple crayon loves maths. 1 + 1 = 2, she says, drawing a big smiley face. She loves working with numbers. The white crayon loves reading. I can't wait to read new books, he says, because reading stories is so much fun. The green crayon loves reading her Quran. I love learning from the Quran, she smiled. And every time she reads, she feels happy and very close to Allah Ta'ala. The yellow orange was excited about science. We both love science, says yellow, while orange agrees. They can't wait to learn about how things work. And even though it's still winter, the crayons are happy. Yay! It's still winter and they cheer. They can't wait to play in the snow after school. The night before school, the crayons were getting ready. Remember, put your clothes on the right side first, says purple crayon. But oops, red crayon accidentally put on the wrong socks. Oops, silly me, he giggles. The next morning, the crayons see each other and say, Assalamu alaikum. Are we related? They all laugh because they're part of the same crayon family. Are you ready for art class today? Asks the blue crayon. Yes, they all cheer. They love making art, even though it gets a little bit messy. So, let's paint, colour and snip, they shouted, ready to have fun. The crayons were so happy to be back at school, ready to learn, make friends and have the best time ever. Let's take a listen.

Well, children, what can we learn from the story of the crayons goes back to school? Well, children, we learn that you should always be excited to learn. Just like the crayons, we should be happy to learn new things. We also learn, children, that what makes you happy, like Green, loves reading the Quran. It's okay to make mistakes, children. Red crayon put on the wrong sock, but he laughed and he tried again. Always say assalamu alaikum, and being friendly makes everyone happy. Even in winter, children, the crayons have fun and find small things to enjoy. Well, children, remember to start your day with a happy heart, do things the right way, and don't forget to say bismillah before you begin. Well, children, that comes to the end of today's program, and I will chat to you tomorrow, inshallah, from myself, Fahima. Assalamu alaikum wa rahmatullahi wa barakatuh. Go, my buzzy bees. Fly back to your hives and honey, but don't forget Allah and the lessons you've learned today.

Got the sudden urge to munch? 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

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All praises are due to Allah subhanahu wa ta'ala, and the choicest blessings of Allah ta'ala be upon His most beloved Nabi, our leader, Hazrat Sayyidina Muhammad sallallahu alayhi wa sallam. We thank and praise Allah ta'ala for the numerous bounties and blessings He is bestowing upon us, and we ask Allah subhanahu wa ta'ala to give us the consciousness of these blessings, to appreciate them and to use them in a manner that will please Allah subhanahu wa ta'ala, which in effect is showing gratefulness to all these blessings of Allah subhanahu wa ta'ala. Ameen ya Rabbil Alameen. Alhamdulillah, we are discussing the beautiful names of our beloved Nabi Sayyidina Rasulullah sallallahu alayhi wa sallam under the title Asma'un Nabi sallallahu alayhi wa sallam. And all these names are actually the beautiful qualities and characteristics and the personality and the actions of beloved Nabi sallallahu alayhi wa sallam throughout his entire life as a Nabi. And even before that, we find there are lots of aspects relating to the Mubarak life of Sayyidina Rasulullah sallallahu alayhi wa sallam which are recorded in the books of history. So the discussion at this point in time was the personality of Sayyidina Rasulullah sallallahu alayhi wa sallam, that while Allah subhanahu wa ta'ala sent him as a Nabi and revealed upon him the various teachings, Allah subhanahu wa ta'ala also bestowed upon Nabi sallallahu alayhi wa sallam the most beautiful character. That is why we are talking now about the character of Nabi sallallahu alayhi wa sallam. And part of that character of Nabi sallallahu alayhi wa sallam is his personality, or was the personality that he had, and which had such an impact and such a profound effect of all those people who came in contact with him, that many of them who hated him when they entered the room left him with the greatest amount of love, whereas those who wanted to kill him were prepared to kill for him. So in this way we find there are beautiful examples that have been mentioned in the books of Sirah about how the people were just affected by the noble Mubarak personality of Sayyidina Rasulullah sallallahu alayhi wa sallam. Now we continue with other aspects of the Mubarak akhlaq and the husni khuluq, the beautiful noble character of Sayyidina Rasulullah sallallahu alayhi wa sallam. And we find that the more we speak about these qualities, this especially relating to the beautiful akhlaq of Nabi sallallahu alayhi wasallam, the more we will feel a closeness to him and also give us an opportunity to introspect. Because it's not just about talking about it, giving a bayan about it, or writing about it. It is for us to come to realize that how many of these beautiful character traits have I inculcated, how many are there, how many have to improve, and how many are not there. We are the only people who can definitely give a living example to those people who don't know who Nabi Kareem sallallahu alayhi wasallam is. You know, at this point in time, in our country, unfortunately, we are undergoing some challenges. And from the xenophobia, it went a bit to Islamophobia. But Islamophobia has been happening from day one. In all the Anbiya alayhi musallatu wassalam's mission, also they were faced with Islamophobia. Sayyidina Nuh alayhi salam, Sayyidina Shu'aib alayhi salatu wassalam, Sayyidina Musa alayhi salam, Sayyidina Isa alayhi salam, Sayyidina Ayyub alayhi salam, Sayyidina Yaqub alayhi salam. All these different Anbiya alayhi musallam, there are incidents that have been recorded that show that these Anbiya alayhi musallam, as well as their followers, underwent a great amount of hatred from those people who hated Islam. So they were targeted, and that was the Islamophobia of that particular time. So in this day and age, two or three things that stand out, which are actually fueling or causing, or the cause of Islamophobia. One of them obviously is the ignorance, the general ignorance and misinformation that the people have about Islam and about Sayyidina Rasulullah sallallahu alayhi wa sallam and about the Sharia and so forth. That is one of the things. The other things, obviously,

0: is the fear that they have got for the deen. They think it's going to come and overwhelm them and change their lives and make it very difficult. So there is this other thing. Then there are also historical prejudices, where some people, they have got this kind of bias towards their religion and to any other religion for that matter. They will find that they will always harbor some kind of aversion or hatred or jealousy. So that is another thing also. Now, what we are supposed to do is, we, amongst the various other things, are supposed to be living examples of the noble sunnah and seerah and akhlaq of Sayyidina Rasulullah sallallahu alayhi wa sallam. We must remember that the akhlaq of Nabi sallallahu alayhi wa sallam was perfect. Every aspect of his character was unblemished and it was perfect by those who saw it even before he had acquired nubuwwat. They saw the perfection of the character of Sayyidina Rasulullah sallallahu alayhi wa sallam. Totally noble, spotless, and unblemished. So, that is his character. Now, when we hear about it, then we are supposed to not just stop there and hear about it and say, very good bayan, mashallah, very good topic. We are supposed to immediately introspect and say that in this day and age, one of the things that I can do to stem the Islamophobia and the misinformation about Islam and about Sayyidina Rasulullah sallallahu alaihi wasallam is be a living example of his nubuwa, of his noble sunnah and his beautiful character. And that in itself will have certain impact on those who have got wrong information, misinformation, or who are harboring irrational and intense fear for the deen. We will find that they will automatically see us in a different light. And we are actually, it's not about us. It is us being the mirror and the door for the people seeing who Sayyidina Rasulullah sallallahu alaihi wasallam is. And obviously our character will never reach the degree of perfection of Sayyidina Rasulullah sallallahu alaihi wasallam. But the fact that we have got traits that are on the path and we are following the steps that are the steps leading to the beautiful akhlaq of Sayyidina Rasulullah sallallahu alayhi wasallam, we will be those who cause an attraction towards Nabi sallallahu alayhi wasallam. So, in conclusion of this particular aspect before we go forward, is that to overcome and to stem the rise and the wave of Islamophobic tide, we are supposed to introduce our beloved Nabi sallallahu alayhi wasallam to those who don't know about him. So one is we give a book, we give a pamphlet, we give a story, but one is when we have the opportunity of specifically, interacting with those disbelievers who don't know about Nabi sallallahu alaihi wasallam, that will actually make them realize, but then why do you act in a certain manner? All you say is because I am a Muslim and this is how my beloved Nabi sallallahu alaihi wasallam has acted and has taught me to act. I know there's one incident that has been recorded in the Hayat al-Sahaba about a person who came to the village, to Makkah, or to Medina Munawwara rather, and he came to sell a horse. Now, when he sold this horse, or when he put it up for sale, he quoted a certain price. So one Sahabi saw this horse, and he saw the price that was being asked for this horse, and he thought to himself that this person is asking a very low price. He's not asking the price that this particular horse is worth. So nevertheless, he spoke to the person and then he told the person that let me take this particular horse on a ride, test drive, as we will go to the garage and get a car which we test drive. So let me take it for a ride to see if what the price you are asking for is worth it. Whereas in his heart, he already knew that this particular person here, he is asking a very low price for such a high pedigree and high grade horse. He got onto the horse and he rode it at top speed, galloping this way up and down, and he came with it and then he stopped it in front of the salesperson, the person intending to sell it, and he told him, brother, the price that you are asking for this particular horse is very little. This particular horse is worth so much, much more than what you are asking. So probably that person asking, for example, 50% of what the actual price was. So the Sahabi didn't take advantage of the situation and said, I'm getting a very nice cheap horse, a cheap price for a very good horse. He asked him, but why are you then selling this horse at such a low price? So this person said, I have got a desperation at this point in time. I have a matter and I have a very, very great need for money and for wealth, which I have to sort out immediately. And if I'm going to ask the price that this particular horse is worth, I will not get that money. So I'm prepared to let it go at the cheaper price. So the Sahabi, radiallahu anhu, and these are the trained students of Nabi sallallahu alayhi wasallam, he says that, no, I'm not going to give you the price you're asking. I'm going to give you the price that this horse actually is worth. Like you and I would say the market value, you know. So I'm giving you that. So this person got a shock of his life. He says, but why? Why are you asking me? Why are you giving me that price which I have not even asked and which you, in your opinion, is what the, you know, the actual price of this horse is? Then he says, I have been taught, we have been taught by our beloved Nabi sallallahu alayhi wasallam, that we must not take advantage of people that are in a desperate situation. We must not take advantage. You are in a desperate situation and it will be not right for me, according to my teachings of my beloved Nabi sallallahu alayhi wasallam, to take advantage of your desperation. That's why I'm prepared to give you the actual price of this horse. This person was so overcome and so overwhelmed with this gesture and this action of the Sahabi that he made further inquiries, and then he said, if that is the teaching of your Prophet sallallahu alaihi wasallam, then I say hereby, ashhadu an la ilaha illallah wa ashhadu anna Muhammadur Rasulullah. So I accept. He accepted the deen. So with the point of this particular story, which is recorded in Hayatul Sahaba as well as in other books also of Sirah as well as the Sahaba's lives, shows that we are the people who can actually show the people what the beautiful teachings of our beloved Nabi sallallahu alaihi wasallam are. And in this way, we will then introduce him to them. And wherever people have got issues with the deen, Islamophobia, we'll overcome it. So talking about the beautiful akhlaq of Nabi sallallahu alaihi wasallam, it was not something that came to him, you know, once he received his nubuwah. This akhlaq, it was part of his character trait and part of his nature even before Nubuwa. All historical records, they make mention of the youth of Sayyidina Rasulullah sallallahu alaihi wasallam, and they point out that the modesty of deportment and the purity of manners that Nabi sallallahu alaihi wasallam had as a youth were very, very rare among the general people of Makkah who were of that age at that time. Now we're talking of before 40 years, right? Before he got Nubuwwat. In these days, Sayyidina Rasulullah sallallahu alaihi wasallam proved himself to possess such noble, such beautiful, akhlaq and such unblemished character, which actually got the attraction of the people. They saw his honesty, they saw his trustworthiness, they saw how lovingly he, stayed with them and interacted with them, how he helped and guided them, how affectionate and kind and sincere he was towards people and towards whatever he was doing. They found him perfectly faithful in all the trusts and promises, for example, that he had made. Subhanallah. So they saw this from very close quarters. That time there was no nubuwwat. They also saw that Nabi Kareem sallallahu alayhi wa sallam led a very, very upright life from day one. They saw, like, for example, all the evils that were prominent, or that were prevailing rather, in Makkah Mukarramah at that time. There were people that were involved in gambling, and there were those who were in drinking, and there were those who were in vulgar actions, and those who were in all other kinds of, ugly and unpleasant behavior. These things were common and they were rampant amongst the people of Makkah Mukarramah at that time. And we know the very famous story of Sayyidina Ja'far radiallahu ta'ala anhu when he was in the court of Negus, King Najashi. He said, this is what our life was. That story is well known to all of us. We're not going to go into it. But this and this and this and this we used to do. until Allah Ta'ala sent a Nabi to us. So, but in before the coming of Sayyidina Rasulullah Sallallahu Alaihi Wasallam, this was the life of the people. And even then, our beloved Nabi Sallallahu Alaihi Wasallam stood out like a bright and shining light with his beautiful akhlaq that the people were attracted to it. This is how he was always so fair and honest in all his dealings, how generous and obliging he was to his friends and benefactors, and how he disliked insincerity and the appearance of show and vanity and pride. These are things that people are doing all the time, and they still do it now and then. And Nabi Sallallahu Alaihi Wasallam did not like it, and they saw that he did not like it, and they saw how he was, so ready to attend to the needs and the difficulties of the weak and of the children, and he spared no effort and no pain in alleviating the sufferings of the poor, the old, the weak, the needy, etc. These were character traits that were seen, by the people of Makkah even before our beloved Nabi Sayyidina Rasulullah Sallallahu Alaihi Wasallam received official nubuwwat from Allah Subhanahu Wa Ta'ala. So what we are talking about here is that these are noble character traits that we are supposed to look at, and then we must measure them, against our own character traits and make an effort to see how we can improve in whatever it is. Nabi Sallallahu Alaihi Wasallam, he was such an inspiring person. He was so wise. He was so piety inspiring. And he was so genuine in his kindness and in his graceful manners, all these things, that he attracted the people immediately towards himself. He wasn't giving da'wah at that time. They were just attracted to him by his beautiful, akhlaq. And he won the hearts of those people whoever came in contact with him. And they saw his spotless character and the honorable bearing of the unobtrusive youth that had won the approbation of his fellow citizens. And that is why we know very commonly we hear it, and we know it, that, and we have discussed these two names of Nabi Sallallahu Alaihi Wasallam as well, that those people, the Jahilin, in the days of Jahiliyyah of Makkah, addressed him as what? As-Sadiq and Al-Amin, the trustworthy and the truthful. So we find these are things that are with regard to the character of Nabi Sallallahu Alaihi Wasallam even before Nubuwwah. And as we go along and as we speak, each day that passes, each moment that comes upon us, we are supposed to let this aspect be in the forefront of our hearts and our minds, and ask ourselves that how would my beloved Nabi Sallallahu Alaihi Wasallam, how would he have acted in a certain situation, whether it's a heavy situation on us, whether it's a light situation, whatever it might be, how would my beloved Nabi Sallallahu Alaihi Wasallam have acted? The very famous incident, we have said it before and we have heard it repeatedly, and we have read about it also, is that when Sayyidina Rasulullah Sallallahu Alaihi Wasallam was sent by our mother, Sayyida Khadija radiallahu anha, to Syria on a business trip, right? She was told by some people in Makkah that there is this young man here. He's a very honest person and he is a trustworthy person. So why don't you send him? She was always looking for somebody or the other to conduct her business affairs for her in Syria and wherever else it might be. So she contacted somebody and they found out that this is the man. He is Sayyidina Rasulullah Sallallahu Alaihi Wasallam. And so she gave him the job. And he went. Now, the person who went with Nabi Sallallahu Alaihi Wasallam, he was a slave. Of who? Of Sayyida Khadija radiallahu anha. His name was Maysara. We've heard this name. So Maysara, when he accompanied Nabi Sallallahu Alaihi Wasallam, he saw the graceful and the charming manners of Sayyidina Rasulullah Sallallahu Alaihi Wasallam, and he also saw that how his character was winning over the people, whether it was on the journey, whether it was in Makkah and how the people were speaking about the nobility and the honesty and the righteousness of Sayyidina Rasulullah sallallahu alaihi wasallam. He saw all this on journey everywhere. So he knew Nabi sallallahu alaihi wasallam much better. You know, they say if you travel with a person, you come to know him better. You can't just say, yeah, no, I know that person. If you travel with him, then you'll come to know if you really know that person, because that's the time when a person's true quality, you know, character actually manifests itself. So when he came back from the trading journey from Syria, he reported to Sayyidah Khadija radiallahu ta'ala anha, and he himself said there was no youth that could match Nabi sallallahu alayhi wa sallam's character in excellence or in greatness or in other natural beautiful qualities that he had. No one could win him. Could never, no one could match with him. So Sayyidah Khadija radiallahu ta'ala anha obviously was impressed with the way Nabi sallallahu alayhi wa sallam had conducted the business on her behalf. Must have come back with a very good, handsome prophets and so forth. He must have discussed or he must have informed her how he conducted the business. But what impressed her more was not the prophets that he brought. What impressed her more was the sublime manners and the beautiful words of Sayyidina Rasulullah sallallahu alaihi wasallam, especially what was told to her by Maysara, her slave. And he spoke about, you know, the gentleness and the kindness and the nobility of Nabi sallallahu alayhi wasallam, that, you know, how he won the hearts of the people. So obviously she had this now, little contact with him, and reported back. Plus she had heard something about him before which she was not fully aware of. And now her own slave Maysara is reporting to her directly. And that is what then attracted her towards Nabi sallallahu alayhi wa sallam. Her heart was won over just by hearing and also to a certain extent interacting with Nabi sallallahu alayhi wa sallam and seeing his sublime and noble character. Then we know the story from there, that she proposed to him, and alhamdulillah she was our mother, Sayyida Khadija radiallahu ta'ala anha. So there are lots of beautiful examples we can give with regard to, you know, the beautiful character of Nabi sallallahu alaihi wasallam, his words and his compassion. Inshallah, we are going to go further into it, because we find that the more we speak about this, the more it kind of, you know, attracts us towards him, the more it makes us love him, and the more it makes us come to know who he is, and we come to know the value somewhat. We'll never know the real value of Nabi sallallahu alaihi wasallam. We cannot. But at least these few things that will, you know, endear him to us and make us love him even more and more. And it'll make us realize that, you know what, we need to actually make an effort on our akhlaq and try and be the ambassadors of Nabi sallallahu alayhi wa sallam, sunnah and sirah. You know, at this point in time, there's a very interesting thing I would like to bring to our attention. We are honored with the visit of one of Islam's greatest luminaries of the time, Hazrat Maulana Mufti Taqi Uthmani Damat Barakatuhum Al-Aliyah. He's visiting the country at this point in time. Now, I came across one booklet that was prepared by Darul Ihsan, alhamdulillah, Allah reward them, in which they have documented or listed some of the character traits of Sayyidina Rasulullah sallallahu alaihi wasallam, the character traits of Hazrat Maulana Taqi Uthmani Damat Barakatuhum Al-Aliyah, as matching with the characteristic or the prophetic character traits of Sayyidina Rasulullah sallallahu alaihi wasallam. So, mashallah, they have just taken his character traits and they have said, this is how Nabi sallallahu alayhi wa sallam's character was. Obviously, like we said, Nabi sallallahu alayhi wa sallam's character is perfect. It was on a very high level. But on the same example, we find they spoke about, you know, the cheerful countenance of Hazrat Mufti Taqi Sahib Damat Barakatuhum. It's all recorded in the book. I'm just going to list them very briefly. Other thing here, how he makes people feel very valued and very, you know, he gives them so much attention, so that immediately they feel they have got a very special relationship with him. Like theirs is the most special relationship with him. That is how he makes people feel important and valuable, because the amount of attention he gives them. And then how he treats people with such respect when he approaches them or interacts with them. and he addresses them in the most respectful way. In fact, it is recorded in that book that even when he addressed his students, normally you have a ustad, when you speak to students, you will sometimes, you know, say certain things, maybe call him by some nickname, sometimes tell him something in a way, whatever, you know, is sometimes not appropriate. But he said, Hazrat Mufti Taqi Sahib Dawand Barakatuma Aliyah, no, he even addressed his students with a lot of, you know, respect. And then obviously the humor that he carries in different occasions, there are some incidents recorded in the book, and we find that our beloved Nabi sallallahu alayhi wasallam also had the same quality of humor in this old kitab, written somewhere I came across, on the beautiful akhlaq and the smiles and the humor of Nabi sallallahu alayhi wasallam, and then the humility and simplicity of Hazrat Sheikh Taqi Uthmani Damat Barakatuhum Al-Ali, also compared to the humility and the simplicity that was taught to us by Sayyidina Rasulullah sallallahu alaihi wasallam. And lastly, that one, caring for the poor people. A whole lot of incidents have been mentioned by the person and the people who have observed Hazrat Mufti Taqi Sahib from close quarters. So they have just compiled 6 character traits. He has got many more, but the point of this particular exercise which I'm talking about is we must also list our character traits that we think are matching with that of Nabi sallallahu alaihi wasallam. Obviously not at the same level and degree, but on the same on the same line. And we must ask ourselves, how much have I got, how much am I lacking, and whatever I have got, how much needs to be improved. Then we will be true ashiqeen of Sayyidina Rasulullah sallallahu alaihi wasallam, and true, you know, ambassadors of the deen and of the sunnah of Nabi sallallahu alayhi wa sallam. Inshallah, we'll continue. Ma'alina al-balagh. Assalamu alaikum wa rahmatullahi wa barakatuh.
1: 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La ilaha
2: illallah. Challenges facing our youth. The MC will be Molana Abdurrahman Bamji. The Kirat will be by Kari Amir Ismail. Kasira Burda by Kari Hamad Hafaji. The guest speaker will be Molana Bilal Mullah, the Imam of Jamia Masjid Marlborough Gardens. The venue will be Masjid Himayatul Islam, Lanesia. The date will be the 31st of July 2026. The time will be after Isha Salah. Refreshments will be served. Jamiatul Ulama South Africa and Radio Islam International. Dawah Wal Irshad.

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1: Assalamu alaikum wa rahmatullahi wa barakatuh. The date today, the 6th of Safar 1448, corresponding to the 21st of July 2026. In your local news, investigating directorate against corruption head, Advocate Andrea Johnson says the charges against Lieutenant General Dumsani Kumalo point to alleged state capture fraud and corruption. Johnson is testifying before the Malanga Commission, where she is responding to allegations of improper conduct and interference involving the directorate. She says IDEC's investigation found that appointments within crime intelligence allegedly allow certain individuals to access funding without following proper procedures.
2: I cannot discuss the evidence that will be led when the trial of Lieutenant General Kumalo and his co-accused gets underway, or the merits of the criminal cases, a case against them. The sub judice rule precludes me from doing so. Be that as it may, I may indicate that there was a series of matters referred to IDEC in terms of the Section 27(1), Mr. Adams. When the whole picture is presented, they include the following. 25(1), the manipulation of recruitment processes and appointment of persons without suitable qualifications into senior strategic posts in the criminal intelligence unit.
1: In other local news, questions are being raised over how many government-owned houses are serving the public versus being used as costly perks. The concerns follow a parliamentary inquiry that found several state-owned homes occupied by government officials and departments. The Department of Public Works says it has launched a full investigation ordered by Minister Dean McPherson. And on the African continent, Cameroonian President Paul Biya's prolonged absence from the country is drawing growing criticism and speculation about his health. The 93-year-old leader had been away since the 7th of June on what was described as a short private visit to Europe. An opposition lawmaker has asked the Constitutional Council to declare the presidency vacant.
3: While an opposition lawmaker has asked the Constitutional Council to declare the presidency vacant, the ruling RDPC is pushing back, insisting the state remains functional. Several analysts say the Constitutional Council should act after 45 days, though no law sets a clear limit on how long the president may remain outside the country.
1: In your Umi News, two Palestinians have been killed and another injured after Israeli settlers opened fire during an attack on the village of Deir Jarir near Ramallah in the occupied West Bank, according to Palestinian officials. The Palestinian Health Ministry identified the victims as 53-year-old Auda Abdul Rahim Auda Farakna and 26-year-old Ahmed Adil Rashid Abu Muk. The Palestinian Red Crescent says a third person was critically wounded and taken to hospital with a gunshot wound. And lastly, voters in Arizona are heading to the polls to choose Republican and Democratic candidates for Congress and governor ahead of the November midterm elections. Arizona remains a closely contested state with a large number of independent voters, despite Republicans holding a resignation advantage. One of the key races being closely watched is the contest for Arizona's first congressional district. And in your finances now, the rand is trading at 16.44 to the dollar, 22.05 to the pound, and 18.78 to the euro. Gold is trading at 4,059.08 per fine ounce, and Brent crude oil is at 89.22 a barrel. In your Salah times, in Johannesburg, Asr sets in at 16 p.m. and in Durban at 15.40 p.m. I'm Nina Bambeni with your Radio Islam News at this hour.
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0: The life of a believer, a life of growth and abundance. Join Ustada Shakira Hunter on Hayat and Tayyaba from 2 p.m. to 3 p.m., focusing on the continuous development of a believer and a constant focus to self-growth within our acts of worship and skills.
1: السلام عليكم ورحمة الله تعالى وبركاته Beloved listeners of Radio Islam International أهلا وسهلا ومرحبا بكم جميعا A warm welcome back to حياة طيبة We look at parenting and we are looking at different ways of bringing techniques into our lives that بإذن الله تعالى will make us parents that we on the day of قيامة we can give witness to Allah سبحانه وتعالى that we have taken care of the amana of our children and we have to understand that the children that Allah has given us has been a gift entrusted to us and we've got to take care of this massive amana, subhanAllah. Alhamdulillah, right now we are going to be looking at logic and love in parenting. Let's look at our topic at hand, bi-idhnillahi ta'ala. We are looking at parenting with love and logic. Now, as we go along and we discuss this point, you're going to realize why is it that these two elements have to be incorporated with each other. When we look at techniques of parenting right now, we find that many of us, you know, when we start off parenting, and I'm a rookie parent, I'm just a beginner parent, but there's so many parents who would attest to this, that we all start off parenting with the point of view of, my parents did this and that is what I'm going to do. And so it worked for my parents and it worked for us, so it's going to work for our children. And the reality is that that approach is really, really, really not working out for us as parents, because when we meet failure in our parenting, we kind of are shocked. We throw up our hands and we think, but why did it work in their time and it didn't work in our time? And those techniques might have worked when we were young. It might have worked when our parents were young, but times have changed. And the change has been exceptionally rapid. There has been an explosion of communication, communication as well as the internet change, cell phones, the way families work, the way communities work. For myself, coming back to South Africa after 10 years of not living in South Africa, the changes are very marked. When you go to other countries, people will tell you the same thing, that the way we lived in the past, the way we live now, it is so different. And if 10 years can bring that change, can you imagine what 20 and 30 years can do? SubhanAllah. So kids are forced to grow up much quicker today than they were, you know, 10, 20 years ago, 30 years ago. They have to cope in a way that is, you know, where it's not a normal, there's no blueprint to their lives. Some children are in single parent homes. Some children are in, you know, in blended family homes. Some children are in homes where they are, those are not even their own blood, subhanAllah. So there's quite a lot of change that has come quite rapidly. And so parents are now, you know, we always look at it from the point of view of the kids, but the parents themselves have to look at different techniques to keep up with this rapid change that is happening in the world. Now, effective parenting has to center firstly around love, but not love that is just permissive, that just going to let the child do exactly what they want to do, whenever they want to do, but love that doesn't tolerate disrespect, right? But also a love that is so powerful that allows the child to make mistakes. And I think, subhanAllah, you know, when we look at the sunnah of Rasulullah sallallahu alayhi wa sallam, we see this. We see that Nabi sallallahu alayhi wa sallam would allow the children around him to make those mistakes because that is how they learn, right? And when we look at, parenting, and we always look at it from a point of view of love, that we divorce the part of logic, then what happens is that the child doesn't learn consequences. And so it has to come hand in hand, where a child is learning compassion and love and kindness and understanding, but at the same time the child is learning logic, and the child is being parented through that logic, right? So when we look at the parent and looking at the parent's parenting technique, is the parent, you know, parenting from a point of view where they are enjoying parenting, or where there is a whole lot of nightmare? And, you know, you can speak to any parent and they will say to you that, you know, they're so tired. and they are so fatigued of parenting. They feel, you know, harried, they feel broken, they feel all of these, you know, parents will rattle it off to you. We actually have become a community of people just making jokes about our children, sending memes and speaking about how tired and fatigued we might be. But when we look at, you know, the optimism of parenting and the joys of parenting, we have to understand that the way we think about parenting is the way it impacts the way we actually parent, right? If we as parents are looking at it from the point of view of, oh, a kid's worth the pain. Oh, you know, you do so much for your kids and they never ever do anything back for you. Oh, this, you know, this, they're such a hassle and they make us slower, etc., etc., etc. So we are looking at them through this lenses of that they are work, that they are a burden, that they are something that we should just get done and get through. But when we turn our minds a little bit around and then we think about, subhanAllah, what is the purpose of parenting? And our purpose of parenting is to fulfill an amana, number one. But at the same time, subhanAllah, when Allah subhanahu wa ta'ala speaks about the ni'mah of Isa alayhi salatu wasalam that he gives to Maryam alayhi salatu wasalam, Allah speaks about how he's a comfort for her and our children become a comfort for us, right? And when we can love our children and when we can bring them up in a way that is healthy, then we bring them up to be responsible adults, but at the same time we take joy from them. So, you know, this responsibility that we have to raise responsible children, it, you know, we have to look at it from the point of view of how are we going to get to that goal without losing our sense of self and without losing our joy and our fulfillment in our parenting, right? Yes, it is incredibly, incredibly complex. But what we can do is we can start off at a certain point. We can start off at analyzing the way that we parent. And when we analyze the way that we parent and the why of our parenting, then we go back to our two, you know, criteria that we're talking about today, and that is parenting between a balance of love and logic. If we are parenting with the intention that, Ya Allah, this is an ummati that I am parenting, this is a person who on the day of Qiyamah will not stand in front of Allah subhanahu wa ta'ala as my son, will stand in front of Allah subhanahu wa ta'ala as an ummati of Rasulullah sallallahu alayhi wa sallam, Allah will be asking him and you know, he'll be taken to task for his life and he will be responsible for his life. Then I do not parent from the point of view where I cripple my child. I parent from the point of view that am I making my child responsible? Am I making and teaching my child the techniques to live with the responsibility of not only being a human being and an adult in this world, but a human being and an adult in the akhirah? I am parenting him as a person who knows that there will be repercussions in the life to come, as well as there will be a great responsibility in this life. Now, when we start to parent from that point of view, we look at the needs of the child first and foremost, and we don't start off at the child's basic needs. We start off and we think about what is the holistic spiritual needs of our children. Now, many of us, we start off parenting at a point of view of this is my little baby and this is my, you know, my 2-year-old, my 1-year-old. And I remember having this conversation with my husband once when my son was quite young. He was about a year, oh, just past a year, going towards 2 years at that time. And I spoke to my husband and I said to him, I said, you know, these qualities that are so lovely in him now as a baby and that we find so indulgent and we find so exciting as a baby, when this child is going to be a 4-year-old, a 5-year-old, when he's going to be a 10-year-old, those are the very qualities that will make people hate him. Those are the very qualities that will make him unable to interact with people. So we have to equip him and we have to teach him and we have to bring him out of those qualities. That's our responsibility, right? Is to get him out of those qualities. And when we looked at it from that lenses of he's not going to be a little baby for very long. He's going to be an adult for more of his life. My daughter is going to be an adult for more of her life. So yes, you know, you can go with the flow. You know what's the baby time and all of that. But the logic that we have to teach them of the repercussions of behavior, of understanding that you know, when you, it might be cute to throw your food as a young child, but that is actually against the deen of Allah when they get older. And so as a parent, we have to look at the responsibility of what it is that we are trying to inculcate in our children. What is it that we are trying to, who is it that we are trying to mold, and what is it that we are trying to assist our children to become, right? So when we look at teaching our children from the lenses of our makatib, our madrasas, we are not teaching our grade one children for grade one. We are teaching them for the when they are 40 years old one day and they're going to be performing the salah and they're going to be, you know, whether they're going to be an alim or whether they're going to be a doctor or a lawyer or whatever it is that they're going to be doing, we teach them with the intention that those surahs that they're learning at 6 years old is not for 6 years old. It's not for that age in time. It's for the time when they are going to be baligh and when it is obligatory upon them to worship Allah subhanahu wa ta'ala. So we teach them with that intention that what they know now has to equip them for when they are older. And in a very similar way, when we as parents, when we love, we've got to love with a love that is encompassing. And we have to love with a love that is based and has at its basis a deep sense of logic. Now there's a lot of things that can work against this. And I think this is incredibly important for us to think about, because when we look at the way that we parent, many of the styles of parenting actually work against the idea that we can love our children, but we can be logical with them as well. We work in from the lenses of, you know, love has to be all-consuming, and love has to be a love that only, you know, cripples, and a love that only gives, and a love that only drowns people in that love. We've got to understand that the love that we have, Nabi Sallallahu Alaihi Wasallam has taught us that حُبُّكَ الشَّيُّعْمِي وَيُصِمُّ, that your love for something can blind and deafen you. However, our focus is not to be so focused on our parenting and so drowned in our parenting that we are loving in such a way that we are actually crippling our children. So when we look at, you know, the way some parenting models actually works against loving through logic and loving with logic, we find the first kind of parent, I think the main difficulty that we have is the helicopter parent, you know, where parents think that love means revolving the entirety of their lives around their children. And they are known as helicopter parents because they hover. They hover around and they rescue their children whenever trouble arises. And, you know, they are forever, ever doing, you know, all the little things. And they're actually taking homework to school. And if the child forgot the homework, they are taking their homework to school. They are making sure that... And you feel as if, oh, that's my love. I actually love my child. And therefore, I'm doing all of these actions because I love them. Now, there are some, you know, detrimental elements when it comes to being a helicopter parent. First and foremost, if you are cleaning up your child's spills, you're cleaning up your child's, you know, mistakes. Now, there are times when you can obviously understand that the child has gone through something, and because the child is going through that difficulty, so in that case, you obviously assist the child, right? If there was something, they were running out of the house. I mean, there are different reasons, excuse me, that can happen and can occur. However, when we actually think about, you know, subhanAllah, when we think about the fact that not all the time, you know, it can be a mistake. Sometimes children get into this habit of, oh, well, mom will bring it for me. Well, I needed that. So for example, there's an assignment roster, there's an assignment date, and then the child does not do that, you know, that assignment on that roster on that date. So as a parent, you have to first and foremost judge, right? You've got to judge to see, you know, in that situation where there was that mistake, is it something that is recurring? Is it a behavior that the child is relying on the mother to fix, or the father, I shouldn't just say the mother, to fix their mistakes? That kind of love is actually extremely detrimental to the child, right? So what happens is, you know, what parents are doing is you are not parenting from a point of view where there are rules and where there are, you know, there are actual learning curves. And that, I think, is the key discussing point here, is that our parenting is meant to teach our children, right? So if we look at our day-to-day lives, every time we're discussing with our children, we're telling them, put something somewhere, bring something, we're teaching them how to listen. We're teaching them skills for the future. We're teaching them how to interact with information. We're teaching them how to be better humans. We are teaching them, there's so many different elements that we are teaching them, right? And so when we are when we are saying to ourselves that, you know what, when I speak to my children and they don't listen, that's okay. And so they learn this, right? They learn that I grow up and I move on into the world and I don't have to listen. And subhanAllah, that is incredibly detrimental to them, because then they're unable to listen to their teachers, they're unable to listen to their peers. And so it is a spiraling effect, right? A. B, subhanAllah, if you look at it from a different perspective, if that child is, for example, forgot an assignment, and the mom rushes to the school and takes that assignment, the child, or sometimes the parents do the assignment, and I think this is something massive in our communities, where they're actually doing the work for their children, and many of the children, parents are saying, well, it's such a difficult assignment, which child who is, like, you know, of 8 years old or 9 years old is going to be able to do that, so we've got to help them, we have to do the assignment. What we've essentially done is we haven't taught our children, and this is where the logic comes in, we haven't taught them the ability to of consequences, A. B. We haven't taught them the responsibility of their life. So it's in these tiny, tiny moments, absolutely tiny moments of picking up things, you know, making sure you've taken things, doing your homework, ensuring that you are the one packing your bag, ensuring that these are tiny little things that are life lessons. And if we are parenting as helicopter moms, we're parenting for today, whereas your child is never going to be 10 years old forever. They're never going to be 11 years old forever. Your child is going to live in the big world, moving through life, and these are skills that you are teaching them through every decision that you are making, right? Then we look at, you know, parents love their children and they feel like, you know, they love means that they have to, you know, make it easy for them. You know, we've had a hard life, so we don't want our children to have such a hard life. And so those children then leave home, and what happens is they are unequipped for the challenges of life. Why? Because the love that they received was not a love that was based in logic, a love that equipped, a love that actually balanced out their needs for emotion and their needs for actual development and growth. And so when you look at helicopter moms, you'll find that one of the greatest things that happens is, subhanAllah, is the mom feels pain, or the dad feels pain for their children, and therefore they need to save their child. And that love, it might be temporary. It might seem as if, oh my word, it's so deep, but it's incredibly, incredibly temporary. So as we move along and as we try to understand how detrimental this is, then you have other parents who are drill sergeant parents, right? And when we look at drill sergeant parents, they truly love their children. And and we cannot say that those parents don't love their children. But they feel that the more that they bark, the more they are in control. And I'm sure many of you listening in right now feel like you can, you know, you truly understand what I'm saying. You feel exactly who, you know, or you know people exactly like the ones I'm mentioning. But you'll find that, you know, the parents feel that they are more in control, and then the kids will be better in the long run. But you want the children to be disciplined, and they will know how to act right. And they will, but they will only know what they are told to do, right? So when you are a drill sergeant, your child, then you love your child, but the child is being taught through your, you know, barking of orders. They are told, okay, I must wait for somebody to bark orders at me, and that's only when I know what to do, right? And so the children, what happens is that when they start to think for themselves, they make horrible decisions. Why? Because that love meant that they were doing exactly what it is that they were told to do, and they were not necessarily making any decisions on their own. They were not necessarily making any, you know, coming to any, going through challenges with their own thought processes. So they were constantly waiting for their parents to tell them what to do. So once they get into the world now, where

0: themselves. They are unable to take for, you know, to give more of themselves. And I learned this from a psychologist when I was quite, I actually didn't have kids at the time, but I learned that for my teaching. And she said, you know, when it comes to teaching, you must constantly make sure that you stop and you get feedback from your children, your students, and make sure that you're giving them time to think. And she pointed out, and I think I've noticed this a lot with teachers as well, when we are asking our students for answers, and we as adults we give the answer. So we see this very easily when you are testing your children for their hifz, for their door or their muraja'a. You find that, subhanAllah, they're busy reading and then they get stuck for a second. And as a parent, you jump in and you just want to give them the answer. As a teacher, you just want to give them the answer. That is extremely detrimental to the child because you haven't allowed the brain the time for recall. They might need a little bit of time just to see if they do recall. It's there somewhere in their mind. They need to bring it to the front. And so the first time it might take them 10 seconds. The second time it might take them 20 seconds, but eventually that recall will come faster and faster, and then that will be part of, and they will then know that certain piece of work that they were doing. However, when you don't give them that time for that recall, what you do is you break their ability to memorize, to learn, and to strengthen the brain to bring that memory out, right? Now, when this happens, subhanAllah, you, at that time, it's easy. You just gave them the answer. Life went on. But you didn't teach them the skill. You didn't teach them the ability. So in a very similar manner, when we love our children, whether it is the helicopter parent or whether it is the drill sergeant parent, our focus then in either part of it is to take away the element of decision-making and control from the child, to take away any kind of thought from the child. And this is extremely, you know, detrimental to the child, because from the time the child is small, that child is able to self-determine, that a child is able to think and, you know, to look at information, analyze information. And so when we don't give them the time to do that, they don't develop those skills. And so they become adults who are unable to do so. SubhanAllah, we are coming to the end of the first segment where we are looking at love and logic parenting, with a mix of love and logic, and we have looked at different parenting styles that take away the logic from parenting and sometimes smothers through the love or removes the love completely. May Allah subhanahu wa ta'ala bless you all for joining us in this first segment. Inshallah, we're going to take a short ad break. Stay tuned to Radio Islam International. We'll be back shortly.
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3: Assalamu alaikum wa rahmatullahi ta'ala wa barakatuh. 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A warm welcome to each and every one of you back to Hayatun Tayyiba with myself, Ma'alima Shakira Hanta, here at Radio Islam International. Alhamdulillah, thumma alhamdulillah, we are looking at parenting this afternoon and we're asking the question, do emotionally safe children learn better? Now, a child's emotional well-being is just as important as their academic successes. When children feel supported and understood, they often feel more confident to learn, ask questions, and reach their full potential. And I would argue they also feel comfortable to make mistakes. Today, we are speaking to Counselor Megan Brown as we explore whether emotionally safe children really do learn better and how parents and educators can help create that environment. Good afternoon, Megan, and thank you so much for your time. Welcome to Radio Islam International.
4: Thank you so much, Shakira. Good to be here.
3: Now let's jump in, and you know, when you look at emotionally safe spaces, many a times, you know, the older generation sort of, you know, goes, "Ah, it's fine. Children are resilient." But why does it matter so much for children to feel emotionally safe, and why is this so important for learning and development?
4: So firstly, we need to look at what emotional safety is, and emotional safety is really when a child has an inner confidence that it's safe for them to be vulnerable. So they feel able to make mistakes. They're able to, in inverted commas, ask a dumb question. They can express their feelings. They can struggle with a task. So they feel safe enough to be authentically themselves. They feel safe enough to play, to learn, to be. And it's really important that when they have a safe and secure connection with a trusted adult, this allows their brain to let its guard down and allows them to really truly be vulnerable, as I say, to experience authentic emotions. And when they're able to do that, there's a really, really big difference in their ability to learn. Because if they're operating from a place where they are being fearful, they don't feel emotionally safe, parts of their brain are not able to be activated. They can't access the parts of their brain that can really help them to learn and to examine information and to memorize things and to be creative. And that's really different from when they're feeling safe. When they're feeling emotionally safe, the whole brain is able to be kind of brought online. And if we look at it from an attachment theory perspective, safety comes before exploration. So before a child can explore, they need to feel safe. So if we look at a child's nervous system, all of our nervous systems actually, we are hardwired to seek safety first. So when a child feels safe, as I said, the brain is able to then focus on things like learning, problem solving, they're able to think more logically, they're able to practice things like impulse control and be creative. So if we think about it this way, a child cannot learn if their brain is busy scanning the room for danger. So even if that danger is not a physical threat, emotionally, if they're feeling under threat, and that threat could be feeling humiliated or feeling ashamed or being rejected, if that's what they're experiencing, their brain doesn't have the capacity to learn nearly as much as if they're feeling calm and emotionally safe.
3: Thank you so much for that beautiful answer, Megan. But, you know, what happens to many of our parents and as well as teachers, they often want to interpret safety by their own measures, you know, as an adult, do I feel? And then sometimes look at children and sort of feel like, well, no, I'm sure they are. And so I think this brings about that struggle where a teacher cannot recognize it sometimes, and a parent cannot recognize that the child doesn't feel emotionally safe. So what tips can you give to parents who, you know, who, especially, you know, sometimes you're so busy in life that you overlook these things, right? And a child is not going to verbally come to you and express it to you. So how can parents and teachers recognize when a child doesn't feel emotionally safe?
4: So absolutely. As you say, children are very seldom, if ever, going to say, I feel emotionally unsafe. So how children communicate is through their behavior. So their nervous system and their behavior is going to show us whether they feel emotionally safe or they feel emotionally unsafe. So really the biggest thing we're looking for here is change. Is there something in my child's behavior that has changed? So when we notice that there's a change in our child's behavior, and I'll go into some of what those changes can look like, it's up to us as the adults to get curious as to why. So not all the changes look negative. So for example, if your child starts having more tantrums if they're very young, or if they're older and they start with school refusal or back chatting or being disrespectful, you know, we see those as negative changes, which they can be. But we also look at, in inverted commas, positive changes. So the child who's usually laughing and joking and making a noise, when they start being quiet or withdrawn, when a child who's usually quite confident or assertive, which can be quite tiring for a parent, you know, when they start becoming just agreeable, they just agree to everything, that's when we start questioning. So the biggest part here is looking for a change in our child's baseline behavior. And like I've mentioned some of them, but we can also look at things like sudden outbursts. We can look at irritability. Also things like physical symptoms that don't have a medical explanation. So children will often say, my tummy feels sore, or I've got a headache, or something in their body feels sore. And of course, it's important that they, you know, are assessed medically. Maybe they do have a tummy bug or something going on. But a lot of the time, emotions come through in the body. Maybe they're not sleeping as well. Maybe they don't want to eat as much. Maybe they want to eat more. So what are the changes in their behavior? Do they start procrastinating? Are they becoming perfectionistic? They always want everything right. And if you decide to change their routine a little bit, they really feel like they can't cope. So those kind of changes, that's what we're really looking for to evaluate whether a child's feeling emotionally safe. And then obviously as they get older, you can start having these conversations and asking them, you know, how are they feeling, or, you know, asking them questions about their emotional state. But generally, children all the way into adolescence, you're looking at their behavior, and that's where you're going to get most of your answers.
3: Now you find that, you know, as parents, when you are monitoring such behavior, the one of the first things you'll notice is that fear or criticism, you know, sometimes those are tools that we use when we are trying to educate our children, and, you know, putting constant pressure sometimes. But this has a direct impact, on concentration. So can you explain to our parents out there, to all of those teachers, parents who are truly caring about their and want to nurture their young ones, what impact does this have on retaining information and performing academically? Because I think we were taught the other way, right? Just shout a little bit and it really it makes such a big difference.
4: Yeah, absolutely. So when a child is experiencing high stress, when they're experiencing criticism or chronic pressure, there's a part of the brain called the amygdala. And this is the brain's fear radar. And it triggers a threat response. So when a child is put under, as we say, stress, criticism, pressure, the amygdala fires a threat response. Okay, so while the threat response is firing, it's like an alarm system going off in the brain, the child is unable to properly access, as I said earlier, the prefrontal cortex. So the front part of their brain, which is responsible for learning, concentration, retaining information, problem-solving logic, all of that is a higher order part of the brain. So children then aren't able to think clearly, retain the information. And a good way to look at it, think of it as if you were being chased by a lion. Okay, so if you were being chased by a lion down the road and someone asked you to do a math calculation, 2 plus 12 plus 36 minus 4, in that moment, I know for myself, I wouldn't be doing any maths. My brain would be just saying, get away from this lion. My brain's job in that moment is to keep me safe. And so it would be focusing on all its energy on escaping this lion that's, you know, running down the road after me. Now, in the classroom and at home, I understand that there is no lion. But for children, when they're experiencing high stress or criticism or chronic pressure, that fear response is the same. Their nervous system can feel like it's being chased by a lion. In this example, the lion could be they're afraid of criticism, or they're afraid of rejection, or they're afraid of failure or humiliation. But in those moments, if you really try and think of trying to teach a child something when they're in that fear response, although there may be short-term benefits, the long-term goal is that they haven't necessarily retained the information. And when I say short-term benefit, what I mean is usually the child will sit down, or they'll keep quiet, or they'll do what you ask. If, for example, you threaten to, well, if you don't do X, I'm going to leave, or if you don't do Y, this is going to happen. And as parents, we all fall into that trap. So this is not a criticism on anybody. You know, we've all gone into the trap where you're trying to leave the park and the child doesn't want to come, and you say, oh, well, if you don't come, I'm going to leave you here. And, you know, we've all gone through that. But what we really want to be doing most of the time is nurturing the nervous system so that they're not having this fear response of, you know, as if they were being chased by a lion. And then their brains can really expand and take on all the information. And so the exposure to chronic stress or chronic pressure often creates a hypervigilance in children. So the child is focused on avoiding failure rather than engaging with learning. So in that moment, they're going to do whatever it takes to seem like they're not failing, but they actually haven't learned, or they haven't retained the information.
3: So when we now look at, you know, practical ways that parents and educators can create emotionally safe environments that encourage children to participate, to ask questions, but most importantly, to learn confidently.
4: So these are lovely things that we can do very simply. The first is something you mentioned earlier, normalizing mistakes. So we really want to normalize mistakes as pieces of information. We want to shift that narrative from what children often see, mistakes mean that I failed, to mistakes mean that your brain is growing and that there are new neural pathways being developed. We also want to show our children that it's okay to make mistakes. It's one thing to tell our children something, but our children learn best through modeling. They learn best through seeing us and what we do. If we brush our teeth every day, our children learn over time that that's what mom does or granny does, and so they do it too. And the same with mistakes. We need to show them when we've made mistakes, if we've done something, perhaps they asked us for something, can we own that we've forgotten it? Oh, I'm so sorry, sweetheart, you did ask me for that and I forgot. We normalize it. We also want to separate the identity from their performance, meaning we want to praise the efforts and the process over the results. So if we only ever praise a child for winning or for getting top results, they do everything they can to achieve that, but when they don't get it, they start criticizing themselves. So we really want to be praising their efforts. So for example, I can see you worked really hard on studying for your test, or I'm really proud of you. I know you don't like doing orals, but you stood up in class and did the oral. We're not focusing on the outcome. We're focusing on the effort and the process they've gone through. This is not to say you can't praise your child if they've done well. It's just to say that we don't want them to try and internalize this idea that I have to do well to be worthwhile or valuable. And then two other things that we can do is we also want to use a strategy called co-regulation. And what this is when a child is overwhelmed or anxious or feeling emotionally unsafe, we don't want to add to their demands. We want to lower our voices. We want to slow down, because our calm can be just as contagious as anxiety. So if they come home really stressed about something, we tend to get stressed with them. It's about stopping, taking a pause, and really, instead of letting their anxiety spread towards us, can we let our calm spread towards them? And then lastly, predictability and choice. So consistent routines, predictable structures, clear boundaries, these are things that help a child feel safe. If they know what the rules are, for example, in the classroom, that helps a child feel safe. If they know where to go to when they need help, Even consistent routines around things like bedtime or TV time or meal times. What are things that they don't need to be scanning the environment the whole time to checking what is happening today or what is not? And then, as I said, predictability and choice, we also want to give them small choices that build a sense of agency within them. So, you know, for toddlers, this is as simple as, do they want to wear the pink socks or the red socks? And as children get older, we're wanting their input, we're wanting to give them choices. Maybe they can choose what vegetables we're having with our dinner, or maybe they can choose which TV program we're going to be watching, or what color cushions they want on their bed. We're wanting to give them, you know, age-appropriate choices, but some choices that help them feel purposeful as well.
3: So as we come to a close of this beautiful interview this afternoon, Megan, it's been absolutely inspiring and I think educating. It's been quite informative for our listeners out there. What message would you like to leave with our parents that are focused on academic achievement but may not realize that emotional well-being is the foundation of lifelong learning?
4: So, you know, we really need to think of it that emotional well-being isn't an alternative or competitor to high achievement or academic achievement. It is the prerequisite for it. So if we look at it in a visual way, emotional safety is like the soil, like rich soil. Academic skills are the flowers or the plants that are growing. And you can't force the flower to grow by watering it and putting sunlight on it if the soil is dry and it's not nurtured or nourished. And so we really want to nourish that emotional well-being so that the plant, whatever plant that looks like for whatever child, that has a chance to grow and to flourish. And also remember, it's never too late to work on emotional safety. So often parents may listen to these conversations and think, oh boy, you know, what have I haven't done these things. It's not about that. You know, the first thing we need to do is we just become aware of what emotional safety is. We look at ways to create it, and then we can communicate this with our children. And think about it this way. If we only care about the grade on the test or the scores on the report, we might get those short-term results we were talking about earlier, but that could be at the cost of long-term burnout. When we build a foundation of emotional security, this is when we get a chance to build resilient, curious, lifelong learners who really thrive way, way past when the test is over.
3: That's absolutely brilliant. Thank you so much for that profound advice, Megan, and we look forward to chatting to you in the future. Have a good afternoon ahead. And from us at Radio Islam International, bye-bye.
4: Thank you.
3: Listeners, we've just been talking to Megan Brown, counselor, and we have been looking at the emotional safety of children and how this has affected academic successes. Quite pertinent advice, as I must say, and well-rounded as well. I hope, inshallah, they are benefit to you as you listen in from wherever you may be, joining us from around the world. From myself, Malima Shakir Hanta, huge jazakallah khair to Sister Najma Bibi Noor Muhammad, as well as who is my producer on the show, as well as to Brother Yazdan, who is the engineer. And to you, the listener, jazakallah khair as always for your time. Barakallah feekum. We look forward to chatting to you all, inshallah, tomorrow afternoon from 2 to 3 p.m. Assalamu alaikum wa rahmatullahi ta'ala wa barakatuh.
0: 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The membership fee is 50 rand annually. It is important for members to attend Radio Islam's AGM. As per the new constitution adopted by Radio Islam 2 years ago, members of the community need to reapply for membership. The new constitution states that if a member has not paid the membership fee for 3 years or has not attended the AGM for 3 years, then the membership becomes invalid. Therefore, it is critical that members attend Radio Islam's annual general meetings. In terms of the constitution, a membership form must be completed and the membership fees must be paid yearly. Radio Islam International, the world is our community.
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7: Did you know that living an Islamic will can make a world of difference in winding up your estate? To complete an Islamic will that is also legally recognized, contact the Jamiatul Ulama South Africa's Wills and Estate Department on 011-373-8000 to book an appointment. Where there's a will, there's a way.

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1: Assalamu alaikum wa rahmatullahi wa barakatuh. It is Tuesday, the 21st of July, 2026, corresponding to 6th of Safar, 1448. From the Radio Islam News, International News Desk in Durban, I'm Anisa Isak. This is your news bulletin at 3. Your headline this hour, death threat shadows police probe. The head of the Independent Directorate Against Corruption, Advocate Andrea Johnson, has told the Madlanga Commission she received a death threat shortly before the June 2025 arrest of Lieutenant General Shadrach Khumalo and his co-accused. Johnson says the message warned investigators to get body bags ready, marking the first death threat of her career.
2: It read, Mrs. Idek, you and your guy Shabalala, Perumal, Padiachi and Belochin have went too far. You're going to wish you did not. I think everyone that has a document can read that word.
3: Yes.
2: With us, get body bags ready. Close quote. 38. In my long career as a prosecutor, this is the first time that I received a death threat.
1: She says security measures remain in place for her, her family and colleagues as investigations continue. Three of South Africa's Chapter 9 institutions have launched a joint national inquiry into the country's ongoing gender-based violence and femicide crisis. The Commission of Gender Equality, the South African Human Rights Commission and the CRL Rights Commission will examine whether the criminal justice system is providing adequate protection, support and justice for survivors. Tsitsi Shuping, Head of Legal Services at the Commission for Gender Equality.
4: What prompted the three institutions was, despite the laws and policies that are there that are aimed to address gender-based violence, many survivors are still facing delays, poor treatment, barriers to justice, inadequate support services. Therefore, with the inquiry, the three commissions seek to identify these challenges and recommend practical reforms to strengthen the response to gender-based violence. Also noting this recent call, gender-based violence as a disaster classification, it's also necessary for these institutions to respond.
1: Residents, anglers and conservationists have launched a petition calling for urgent actions to save KwaZulu-Natal's Albert Falls Dam from years of sewage pollution. The campaign attracted more than 1,200 signatures on its first day, with campaigners warning that declining fish stocks, algal blooms and worsening water quality have reached crisis levels. They are calling for an urgent investigation into the source of the pollution and immediate repairs to failing wastewater infrastructure. In African news, the UN Refugee Agency says 144 people have died or gone missing off the coast of Mauritania while attempting the dangerous sea crossing to Europe. The deadliest incident involved a boat carrying migrants from the Gambia, which drifted at sea for 25 days before being rescued with just 38 survivors and 143 bodies on board. The agency says more than 380 people were rescued in three separate operations this month and has renewed calls for greater access to education and employment to reduce the need for dangerous migration routes. In Oman news, Pakistan has intensified its crackdown on Afghan nationals, forcing thousands more families to leave as Islamabad links undocumented migrants to cross-border terrorism. According to the UN Refugee Agency, more than 2.5 million Afghans have left Pakistan since the campaign began in October 2023. Pakistan says the expulsions are tied to security concerns and has called on Afghanistan's Taliban government to stop its territory from being used to launch attacks against Pakistan.
5: This was one of the things that, you know, Pakistan thought that this that it could use the refugees as a leverage and somehow persuade or convince the Afghan Taliban to address the core issue here, which is the presence of the TTP and other banned militant outfits in Afghanistan. That obviously hasn't worked.
6: And ice will not break until Afghanistan renounces the support of terrorism in Pakistan. The Afghan Taliban regime must renounce terrorism against Pakistan, give verifiable written assurances that its territory will not be used to foment, engineer, sponsor, and execute terrorist attacks against Pakistan. And until those assurances are not provided, the ice will not be broken.
1: In news from Palestine now, more than 65% of Gaza is now under tighter Israeli military control following the expansion of the so-called Orange Line, up from about 53% under the post-ceasefire Yellow Line. Around 2.1 million displaced Palestinians are now confined to the remaining 30% of the enclave. The expanded zone also cuts off key humanitarian facilities, farmland, fishing areas, and essential supplies, placing further pressure on civilians already facing severe hardship. And in international news, Britain's new cabinet has made history with the women outnumbering men for the first time. Of the 23 cabinet members, 12 are women and 11 are men. The reshuffle also saw former Defence Secretary John Healey replace Rachel Reeves as Chancellor, while her sister Ellie Reeves has been appointed Attorney General. The cabinet also includes new Foreign Secretary Ed Miliband, following in the footsteps of his brother David, who previously held the post. In our market update, gold is trading at approximately 4,055 rand 79 cents per ounce. Brent crude oil is trading at $90.86 cents per barrel. The US dollar is trading at 16 rand 46, the euro 18 rand 78, and the British pound at 22 rand 2 cents. In Solar Times for our Johannesburg listeners, Asr Shafi is at 3:15 exactly and Asr Hanafi at exactly 4 p.m. In Durban, Asr Shafi is at 3:03 and Asr Hanafi at 4:20. Your headline this hour, I beg your pardon, your headline this hour, Death Threats Shadows Police Probe. I'm Anissa Isaac from your Radio Islam International News Desk in Durban. 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

0: Assalamu alaikum wa rahmatullahi wa barakatuh. Welcome to Radio Islam International. My name is Habib Bobat, and inshallah, I'll be keeping you company this so used to saying this morning because I was doing the morning program this afternoon right up till 4 p.m. Alhamdulillah, we're enjoying some good weather here in the south of Johannesburg. In fact, the last 3-4 days have been quite warm, especially during the course of the day. It has been wonderful in the sense that you could be out with lighter clothing, at least during the, let's say, the 10 a.m. and 3 p.m. slot, or 10 a.m. to the 4 p.m. period between that time. And obviously, then towards the afternoon, it becomes a bit nippy. Alhamdulillah, yesterday we had the second program in Polokwane for Mufti Anas Yunus, who is currently touring South Africa from Pakistan, and that program was also well received at Masjid Al-Firdaus in Polokwane. And tonight he is going to be at the New Town Masjid, at the Hamidiya Masjid, and this will be after Isha. 7:15 is the Isha Jamaat. So if you are in the Johannesburg region, if you are able to come through, then do come through. Inshallah, you'll enjoy and benefit from the program. Yesterday, we had also, mashallah, the last program of Mufti Taqi Uthmani here at Darul Uloom Zakaria. And I really marvel at this man's, ikhlas and sincerity, that at this age of 85, he is doing 2 to 3 programs and 2 to 3 engagements for the day, minimum. And with that age and with that kind of strength, it is truly remarkable. So yesterday in the morning, he sat with the iftar students and the iftar department at the Jamiat. Then he addressed the asatida, the students, as well as the ulama that were present there in the morning. And that program only ended around 2 p.m. when I left. I think it was past 2 p.m. already when I left the Jamiat. And thereafter, in the evening, once again driving all the way from Johannesburg Central to Darul Uloom Zakaria for the evening program, and that program also finishing late at night. And at this age, continuing to meet people in between these programs and giving them time and sitting with them is truly remarkable. And if you look at his advices, subhanallah, there's so much of depth and spirituality that's connected to those advices. I personally have benefited tremendously over the last few days, mashallah, in his company, sitting in the talks, of course, not in the private company, but in the general talks that were being delivered, just to be present in the program and to benefit from these august personalities is truly amazing. So yesterday at Darul Uloom Zakaria, Mufti Ridaul Haq did the introduction to Mufti Taqi Uthmani, and he recalled his days of Bin Noria town and his time with Allama Bin Nuri Rahmatullah Ali, and at that time how Mufti Shafi Sahab Rahmatullah Ali used to move between the institutes, between Darul Uloom Karachi and Bin Nuri town. And at that time Mufti Ridaul Haq Damat Barakatuh recalled one of the incidents of that period when he met and when he saw Mufti Shafi Sahab Rahmatullah Ali, the illustrious father of Mufti Taqi Uthmani. And last night, the entire focus was around rahmah, mercy, that our approach should be underpinned by rahmah and mercy and gentleness. And that is in light of the hadith of Al-Musalsal Bil-Awwaliyya, where the very first hadith that he heard from his tutors, and they heard from their tutors right up until Abdullah ibn Amr ibn al-As radiyallahu ta'ala an, and through Sufyan ibn Uyayna. So ar-rahimuna yarhamuhum ar-rahman irhamu man fil ard yarhamkum man fis sama and yarhamukum man fis sama, both are there. Those who show mercy to the people in this world, then Allah Rabbul Izzah from above will show mercy to them in return. So when you show mercy to somebody else, Allah in return show mercy to you. And his entire talk was centered around this one hadith, and he gave ijaza, meaning the permission to narrate through his chains of narration. Three scholars from Arabia, looking at the period of 1963, when he was in the Haramain al-Sharifain, from the leading scholars of the time that he benefited from, and then from Sheikh Yunus Jaunpuri rahmatullah alayhi, whom he met in London, and he got ijazatul hadith from him also. So through this these four main synods, and also then he gave ijaza through his asanid and chains of narrators from the Arab world, from the Indo-Pak world, and the other parts of the world wherever he has toured. He has toured more than 90 places in the country, I mean in the world, more than 90 countries in the world. Can you believe it, mashallah? And not once, but more than once. More than once. And subhanallah, he is really impressed with the community of South Africa in terms of how the deen has been preserved, and he has cautioned against losing this great favor and boon of Allah Rabbul Izzah upon this community. So that is as far as Mufti Taqi Uthmani's program is concerned. He is in Durban today. He'll be there right up till the weekend, and then he flies out to Cape Town and then back home. So if you are in Durban, I strongly encourage and emphasize that you should attend the program and benefit from these visiting scholars. And really, you get the reality check in terms of your own spirituality and your connection in terms of how we are faring with our own a'mal and our own spirituality. And a reminder is always beneficial, as the Quran says, وَذَكِّرْ فَإِنَّ الذِّكْرَ تَنْفَعُ الْمُؤْمِنِينَ. And not just Mufti Taqi, but all of the pious, their discourses are simple, straightforward, yet they carry so much of weight, so much of spirituality behind it, is because of the sincerity of the action. May Allah Rabbul Izzah bless us all. Ameen. When we return, we're talking about holidays. Well, not this holiday, because this holiday is already over, but the coming holiday and how to plan in advance for the end of the year trip.
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0: So we continue with our program, and we were scheduled to speak to Zay Ferguson. Unfortunately, we are unable to get through to him at this particular hour for the interview. In any case, we continue. And on Sunday night, Mufti Taqi Uthmani addressed the professionals in Sandton. And he spoke for about 24 minutes in the English language. And I think it will be of paramount importance for us to listen and benefit on a more broader scale today through the radio station. And for your benefit, we are going to air that talk for you now.
1: Bismillah ar-Rahman ar-Rahim. 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Amma ba'd, respected ulama, my brothers and sisters, assalamu alaikum wa rahmatullahi wa barakatuh. I deem it an honor and privilege for me to be in the midst of my South African brothers and sisters here after a long time. I have been in this country many times for a number of objectives, and alhamdulillah, I have found that the Muslim community in South Africa was, with the grace of Allah subhanahu wa ta'ala, able to preserve their Islamic identity, the Islamic values, the Islamic precepts, and although I have traveled to a lot of countries where Muslims are in minority, but always I felt that the way the Muslims of South Africa have managed their lives and how they preserve their Islamic identity is not found in any other country where Muslims are in minority. And this is the grace of Allah subhanahu wa ta'ala to all of you. And it has been a great pleasure always to be with my brothers here in this part of the world. It was told to me that today's evening is a sitting particularly with the Muslim professionals living in this country or in this city, and I am privileged to be with them or to share some thoughts with them. I think that the greatest blessing of Allah subhanahu wa ta'ala to all of us is that He created us among a Muslim family. And Allah subhanahu wa ta'ala has blessed us with our belief in Islam, in Deen of Islam, because there are a large number of people who are not blessed to believe in this deen of Allah subhanahu wa ta'ala. We cannot efficiently thank Allah subhanahu wa ta'ala, be grateful to Allah subhanahu wa ta'ala that He created us among a Muslim family and gave us Iman without any struggle for that. There are many aspects of deen that we may speak on, but in this short time I would draw your attention as well as my own attention to a very useful point that the elders of Muslim Ummah have always emphasized on. Allah subhanahu wa ta'ala gave us a deen. This is not, which is not merely a religion or a package of mere ritual practices. The world religion cannot be fit to explain the system of our Islamic deen, because normally religion is, the word religion is used for a set of beliefs and dogmas, and normally it has nothing to do with our practical life. But Allah subhanahu wa ta'ala has given us a deen which says and which teaches us to pray to Allah subhanahu wa ta'ala, Rabbana atina fid dunya hasanatan wa fil akhirati hasanatan, that we should pray to Allah subhanahu wa ta'ala that He give us good in this world and also in hereafter. Which means that our deen does not neglect the worldly affairs that human beings confront in their daily life. But the Islamic principles and Islamic precepts cover all the aspects of human life, whether it be politics or economics or any branch of human activity. We have directions either from the Holy Quran or from the Sunnah of our beloved Prophet sallallahu alaihi wasallam, very detailed principles how to live in this world and how to make our worldly life better and better. Therefore, the very important thing that a Muslim has to achieve is proper knowledge of deen. It does not mean that every person should be a person who covers all the branches of knowledge of hadith, tafsir and fiqh as well, etc. But it means that every person should know

Prophet sallallahu alaihi wasallam. There is a concept that the religion is purely related to some rituals, and the principles of Islam totally negate this concept. This part of Islamic deen can be explained in detail, for which one night cannot be sufficient to explain. But one thing is told by our elders, and if we think about it and if we practice according to it, our dunya becomes our deen itself. Our dunya itself becomes a deen. Our deen only the name of changing the point of view. Why? While using the worldly blessing given by Allah subhanahu wa ta'ala. For example, when we eat food, eating food is a need of our own life. But if we eat food only to satisfy our hunger, it is just mubah, permissible, if the food is halal. But if we eat food because Allah subhanahu wa ta'ala has obligated on us certain rights of our own existence, our own nafs, Rasulullah sallallahu alaihi wasallam has said, "Inna linafsika alayka haqqa," that your existence, you have a right on your shoulders about your own existence. If you do not feed your own, you will be sinful, and it will be against the Islamic teachings if you do not eat food. So much so that if a person is suffering from hunger, from extreme hunger, and doesn't find any food that is halal, then Allah subhanahu wa ta'ala has given him the rukhsah that he can eat even a haram food to save his life. Because our own existence is not owned by us. It is owned by Allah subhanahu wa ta'ala. Our hands, our feet, our eyes, our ears, everything that we have is not owned by us. It is owned by Allah subhanahu wa ta'ala. It is a amanah. It is a trust entrusted to us by Allah subhanahu wa ta'ala. Therefore, each of our organ has its own right, and we fulfill that right, and we do our daily business to satisfy the requirements of our different parts of body. It will be according to the teachings of the Holy Prophet sallallahu alaihi wasallam. It will be an act of sawab. If we eat food for only to satisfy hunger, this is mubah. But if we eat food to fulfill the rights of our own nafs, it will be a ibadah. It will be a rewardable act. We will be rewarded for that. This is the main thing that Allah subhanahu wa ta'ala has distinguished Islam from our other religions. In other religions, you are with Allah only when you are

0: practicing a ritual. But you, if you are in a market, if you are in a politics, if you are in your daily life with your own family, if you are with your friends, if you are your social activities, it is nothing to do with the religion. And this is the principle that the secularism has taught the modern human beings, that religion has nothing to do with the life. For example, you see that every dollar note issued by the United States financial institution has an admission written on the face of it. In God we trust. Every dollar note had this sentence on its face. In God we trust. But when he comes to earn the dollar, Allah has nothing to do with that. God has nothing to do with that. You can earn dollar by any way you want. God is already is totally out of question while earning a dollar, while having a transaction, financial transaction. This is just in God we trust means that when we want to practice a worship, we go to the church or to our synagogue and we perform the ritual. That is the right of God only. God has nothing to do with our economic life. God has nothing to do with our political life. God has nothing to do with our social life. But only in a church or a synagogue. That means we trust in God. In God we trust. But Allah subhanahu wa ta'ala, through Islam, has taught us that you are under the supervision of God. Every moment, every minute, in every your act, even if you utter a word that is recorded with Allah subhanahu wa ta'ala, and you have to answer how you spoke that word. My honorable father, Hazrat Maulana Mufti Muhammad Shafi Sahab Rahmatullah, used to say that whenever you speak a word in a meeting or anywhere, you must know and must acknowledge that you should speak a word that you can prove in a court of law. Because if you utter a word or a sentence which is not according to facts, so you can be called in question by a court of law here in this world. And if you are not called in question in a court of law in this world, there will come a time when you will be present before Allah subhanahu wa ta'ala and you will be questioned, how did you speak this word without having its full knowledge, without having its full experience, without having a proof to prove it. So therefore, a Muslim is always under the supervision of Allah subhanahu wa ta'ala, and he has to know that he is being seen by Allah subhanahu wa ta'ala each and every time, each and every his act, each and every his word that he speaks. So if we, for example, we are practicing medical science, we are doctor, for example, and we treat people and treat their diseases. If one does it only to earn money, it is halal, there is no haram thing. But if he does it for the service of humanity, for the service of the people, then turning this his point of view from dunya, turning his point of view from dunya to deen, makes this act itself as ibadah. And that is why very often people ask us that there were many scientists in our past history, like Muhammad bin Sina, Farabi, and many great scientists. Islamic history is rich of the existence of those scientists. But the basic difference between those scientists and the scientists of today is that they were scientists, Muslim scientists. Their beliefs, their way of life, their appearance, even their appearance was as the appearance of ulama of Sharia. One, Abdullah ibn Sina, Farabi, and all these past scientists, when you see their pictures, you will find no difference between him and between the Allama Suyuti or Allama Hafiz ibn Hajar or Imam Bukhari. Even in their appearance, they used to be similar. And in their social behavior also. For example, a medical practitioner during our Islamic history, his main purpose was to serve the humanity through his knowledge, through his expertise. And that is why there was no consultant fee in Islamic history from a doctor, from a medical practitioner. The only what he charged for, the only charge was of medicines. The hakim or doctor, when he charged the people for his medical consultancy, he did not charge a penny for consultancy. He would charge only for the medicine he offers to the patient. A person, engineer for example, he did not charge for his intellectual property. He would charge only to the actual act he does. Therefore, there was a big difference between the mentality under which they used to practice their religion and the way we are practicing these branches of knowledge in our daily life. So my brothers and sisters, the only point that I want to make is that we should change our point of view. For when being a professional, being an engineer, being a doctor, being an economist, we should change our point of view from earning money towards earning sawab of Allah subhanahu wa ta'ala by serving humanity. When we do so, it will be a great ibadah. Ibadah is not restricted to what we pray in a masjid. It is also ibadah when we treat patients. It is also ibadah when we render a service for human beings. So therefore, our deen requires us only to change our point of view from dunya towards Allah, towards the pleasure of Allah subhanahu wa ta'ala. May Allah subhanahu wa ta'ala bless us all with this kind of thinking, this kind of thought, and Allah subhanahu wa ta'ala inshallah will make our dunya and deen both good, as he told us to pray, Rabbana atina fi dunya hasana fil akhirati hasana wa qina adhaban nar. Wa akhiru da'wana alhamdulillahi rabbil alamin.
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2: Challenges facing our youth. The MC will be Maulana Abdurrahman Bamji. The Kirat will be by Kari Amir Ismail. Kasira Burda by Kari Hamad Hafiji. The guest speaker will be Maulana Bilal Mullah, the Imam of Jamia Masjid Marlborough Gardens. The venue will be Masjid Himayatul Islam, Lanesia. The date will be the 31st of July 2026. The time will be after Isha Salah. Refreshments will be served. Jamiatul Ulama South Africa and Radio Islam International. Dawah Wal Irshad.

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2: Assalamu alaikum wa rahmatullahi wa barakatuh. It's Tuesday, the 21st of July, 2026, corresponding to the 6th of Safar, 1448. In local news, the Johannesburg High Court has ruled that CCTV footage allegedly showing the 2022 ambush of taxi boss Joe Ferrari Sibonyoni cannot be shown as evidence until its authenticity has been verified. Judge Kasim Musa made the ruling during the trial of Vusimuzi Kat Matlala and four co-accused after defense lawyers argued the footage could have been altered or manipulated using artificial intelligence. The court held that the video may only be admitted once the state proves it is authentic and has not been tampered with. In other local news, suspended Ekurhuleni Metro Police Deputy Chief Julius Makwanazi and a Johannesburg Metro Police officer known as Witness K have each been granted 5,000 rand bail after appearing in court on charges linked to the alleged theft of precious stones worth nearly 15 million rand. The pair were arrested on Friday in connection with an incident dating back 3 years ago. Prosecutors did not oppose bail. The case centers on conflicting accounts, with investigators alleging the operation was a theft, while Makwanazi maintains it was a legitimate police operation to recover the stones. Makwanazi's lawyer reacted after the court granted bail.
3: I'm Oscar Tobakari from Tobakari Attorneys. Look, it was just a great relief for my client to be granted bail. And then as for the quantum, at least it's what we've requested for. And it's only fair for the magistrate to set bail at an amount of 5,000 rand.
2: In Umman news, Afghanistan is facing mounting pressure as hundreds of thousands of returning refugees continue to cross its borders from Pakistan. The International Organization for Migration says more than 1.6 million Afghans have returned since April 2025, largely because of Pakistan's campaign against undocumented migrants. Aid agencies warn the influx is placing additional strain on a country already struggling with widespread poverty and limited resources.
4: 50 years have passed since our elders came here, and we have spent at least 25 years here ourselves. Now there is no solution left for us. We have no choice but to live out of sheer helplessness. The situation is very clear. God willing, we are now preparing to move elsewhere.
2: In Palestine news, a 23-year-old Palestinian has died just months after being released from Israeli detention, with Palestinian prisoner organizations alleging his death was caused by torture, abuse, and medical neglect suffered while in custody. Ahmed Samir O'Day from Hawara, south of Nablus, was released earlier this year, but never recovered from the physical effects of his imprisonment. Palestinian prisoner groups have held Israel responsible for his death and are calling for an international investigation into the treatment of Palestinian detainees and torture practices inside Israeli prisons. In world news, Iran says it remains open to diplomacy despite days of escalating military action as tensions with the United States continue to rise across the Middle East. Tehran says mediators are still exchanging diplomatic proposals while accusing Washington of breaching last month's memorandum of understanding. Iranian officials have also insisted that any decision on the future of the Strait of Hormuz rests solely with Iran and Oman, amid growing concerns over the security of one of the world's most important oil shipping routes. Radio Islam spoke to Iranian foreign policy and Middle East expert Mohammad Khatibi, who argued that the current crisis could have been avoided and that U.S. policies played a central role in driving the escalation.
5: This was a preventable war, and the United States, by putting Israel first, attempted to do a regime change in Iran. But it was a failure because Iran was able to retaliate. And about the MOU, from the day one, the United States and Israel violated it. Israel still holds so much territory in southern Lebanon, and it is violation of the MOU between Iran and the United States. Iran wants the war to stop once and for all.
2: In finance news, the rand is trading at 16.48 to the dollar, 22.05 to the pound, 18.80 to the euro, and 4.39 to the Saudi rial. Gold is trading at $4,046.84 a fine ounce, and Brent crude oil at $91.38 a barrel. Our Salah times in Johannesburg, Maghrib sets in at 5.39 p.m. and Isha is at 6.57 p.m. And in Durban, Maghrib sets in at 5.20 p.m. and Isha is at 6.40 p.m. I am Juwairia Eckstein with your Radio Islam News. The time is 5 minutes past four.
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1: Assalamu alaikum wa rahmatullahi wa barakatuh, and welcome to Trace Interactive with me, Mumtaz Musa. Today we're talking about morning routines. Why are they so important and what role do they play on? I'm going to start off with Sister Amina Khan. She said, I stopped shouting every morning and started waking my kids up 20 minutes earlier. The peace in our home has made a bigger difference than I expected. Ismail Patel says, can we stop asking what mark did you get and start asking what did you learn today? It changes the whole conversation, especially in the mornings. Fatima Umar says, my biggest step is never let your child leave home after an argument. Even if you're upset, make peace before they walk out that door. Yusuf Ibrahim goes, a rushed morning creates a rushed child. We now have breakfast together, even if it's only for 10 minutes. Nadia Hussein says, success starts with sleep. I realized my daughter's biggest problem wasn't that she wasn't studying enough. It was going to bed too late. Mohammed Kassim said, parents need a routine just as much as children do. We can't expect discipline from them if we disorganize ourselves. Zara Muhammad said, every child doesn't need to be on top of their class. Raise a child with good character and the rest will follow. Iman Ismail says, I tell my son one thing every morning. Be kind to someone. That's just as important as any school subject. Safiya Musa says, the term tree is long. Don't wait until report to encourage your child. Celebrate all the small wins this week. Adila Suleiman said, one habit we've introduced is no phones while getting ready for school. The mornings are less chaotic and everyone is actually talking again. Shireen Khan says, the most important thing for my children to take to school isn't their lunchbox. It's knowing someone believes in them, and I tell them this every single morning. Another anonymous sister said something very important. She says, most of us reach for breakfast cereals containing high sugar. That high sugar gives all children this fuller feeling, but after 10 minutes, it decreases, and then it sets the precedent for the rest of the day. That a good breakfast starts a good routine. Now, looking at this and reading all the comments, it reminds us that no one is perfect. What works for your family might not work for another. A Mu'alima told me recently that if we start our children with the remembrance of Allah by telling them to wake up 10 minutes earlier and let them just listen to the azkar for the day, it will set the precedent for the rest of the day where the day goes calmly and beautiful. If we start with the morning rush, the entire day goes for a rush. And that works for us as well. If you think about it, if you woke up 10 minutes later this morning, your entire day started off in a rush and it ends off in that way. So let us practice some mindfulness in the mornings. And always, we know that kids sometimes do test our sabr and so on. But let us take a moment to understand that, you know what, some days are not going to go as planned as we expect it to be, and that it's fine. And encouraging our children to hurry up instead of shouting at them makes a difference as well. May Allah grant all our children success this term and may it be an easy term for us as parents. Until Thursday, assalamu alaikum wa rahmatullahi wa barakatuh.
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2: Bismillah ar-Rahman ar-Rahim. Nabi sallallahu alayhi wa sallam married Sayyida Khadija radiallahu anha in Mecca. She was his first wife. They were married for 25 years. She was 40 at that time. And she passed away a few years before the Hijrah. Then after her death, Nabi sallallahu alayhi wa sallam married the 50-year-old Sayyida Sawda binti Zam'a radiallahu anha in Mecca. She was also around 50 years old and she died in the 54th year after Hijrah, or according to some reports, the 41st year after Hijrah. The Prophet sallallahu alaihi wasallam then married Sayyida Aisha binti Abi Bakr in Mecca in the 10th year after of prophethood, when she was 6 years old, and she came to his home in the first year after Hijrah when she was 9 years old, and she passed away in the 55th year after Hijrah or the 58th year after Hijrah. The Prophet ﷺ married Sayyida Hafsa binti Umar in the second or third year after Hijrah, and she passed away in 45 after Hijrah. The Prophet ﷺ married Sayyida Zainab binti Khuzaima in the third year after Hijrah, but she died within a few months in the fourth year after Hijra, or in the third year itself. Then, in the third or fourth year, Sayyidah, the Nabi Sallallahu Alaihi Wasallam married Sayyidah Ummi Salama, and she lived till the 59th year after Hijra. The Prophet Sallallahu Alaihi Wasallam also married Sayyidah Zainab binti Jahash in the 5th year after Hijra, and she passed away in 20 after Hijra. Sayyidah Ummi Habiba radiallahu anha was the daughter of Abu Sufyan and the sister of Sayyidina Muawiyah. She was first married to Abdullah bin Jahash. Both of them made Hijra to Abyssinia from Makkah. And there Abdullah bin Jahash converted to Christianity and died there as a Christian. And she remained firm on her deen of Islam. And in the 6th year after Hijra, the emperor of Abyssinia, Negesus, gave her in marriage to Nabi Sallallahu Alaihi Wasallam and paid her dowry of 4,000 dirhams from his own resources. And Sayyidah Ummi Habiba passed away in the 44th year after Hijra. Then we have Sayyidah Juwayriya, was taken captive in the battle of Muraisi, which is also known as Banu Mustalik, in the 60 after Hijra. And the Prophet ﷺ set her free and married her, and she passed away in 56 after Hijra. And we have Sayyidah Maymuna, was the maternal aunt of Ibn Abbas. And the Prophet ﷺ married her in the 7th year after Hijra. She passed away in the 61st year after Hijra. And then we have Sayyidah Safiya binti Huyay bin Akhtab, was captive in the battle of Khaybar. She was 17 years old. The Prophet ﷺ set her free and married her, and she passed away in the 50th year after Hijra. So, like that, there are 11 wives of the Prophet ﷺ. There is some differences with regards to the 12th wife, Sayyidah Rayhana binti Zaid. Some scholars say that she was a female slave. Others say that she was from a Jewish family. She's taken it as a prisoner, Banu Qurayza, from that particular group, tribe of the Jews. And the Prophet ﷺ set her free and married her. So there's a difference in that particular. There are other opinions in the matter also. There are those that indicate towards 20 wives or more than 20. Some were divorced before consummation. There's also that view that does exist. As for the female slaves, they were four. So Maria Qibtiya, the Prophet ﷺ's son Ibrahim radiallahu anhu, was born to her. She passed away in the 16th year after Hijra. And then, as we spoke about earlier, Rayhana binti Zaid, or some says Rayhana binti Samun, those who indicate that she was the slave of the Prophet ﷺ and not the wife. And then other slaves that the Prophet ﷺ had possessed but was not part of his honorable consorts was Baraka Ummi Ayman and Salma Ummi Rafi. So this particular explanation that has been put together with regards to the wives of the Prophet Sallallahu Alaihi Wasallam, this has been taken from Sheikh Abdul Haq Dehlawi Rahimahumullah, who's written this, and it's been taken from Jami'ul Usul. So this is an introduction to the overview of the wives of the Prophet Sallallahu Alaihi Wasallam and the sequence in which the Prophet Sallallahu Alaihi Wasallam married the different wives.
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7: South Africa's population has grown by more than 50% since country's democratic census in 1996, reaching more than 62 million people. But beyond the numbers lies a deeper story of a nation that is aging, urbanizing, and undergoing significant social and economic change. Joining us this afternoon is Dr. Pali Lehola, a distinguished data strategist, public educator, and global keynote speaker, and former statistician general for South Africa. Dr. Pali, good afternoon and welcome to the program.
8: Afternoon, Salaam.
7: Thank you for joining us. South Africa's population has grown from just over 40 million in 1996 to 62 million today. So beyond the headline figure, what do you believe is the most important story that the latest census tell us?
8: Well, it suggests that the growth rate in South Africa has slowed to almost 1.6% per annum. And now I think it is just under 1.21%, 1.02% over the same period. Well, the question is what drives that low growth? How does it relate to economic growth? What is the structure of the population? We also know that unemployment is rife. Has there been a benefit in the demographic transition, because the transition is already taking place? Have we actually benefited from that transition from the youth bulge to where we are? The first bulge we missed, the second bulge we are also going to miss, that because we haven't improved on our human resources that then would undergird the kind of economy that we have. So the sad story that the transition has not brought about the fruit of development that transitions bring about and sustain over a long period of time. So it's a very sad story. It was in the 30 years, and if you look ahead in the another 30, that may not be achieved given the policies that we have on the ground. So we've got to sit down and say, we can't miss it twice.
7: Yes. Now, in terms of Gauteng has become the country's largest province by population, while urban migration continues to reshape our cities, what pressure does this place on housing, healthcare, education, and other essential services?
8: It's not so much that it is a city of Gauteng, the province of 15 million people, as a consequence of this demographic shift. But it is a city of great decadence, where poverty and the richest square in the African continent lives 70 meters away from Alex, where it sees and talk. And we tolerate that kind of situation. So the story is a very bad one. It's not different from a lost opportunity in terms of demographic transition, although politicians want to say that there's a youth bulge, as though they can eat youth bulge. You don't invest in that potential, then it never be a potential. It actually becomes a curse. So we are finding a situation where the future of the youth has become a curse that we are not meeting. The youth unemployment is 70%. Young people wake up every morning to an empty future.
7: Yes, certainly. So, looking ahead for the next two decades, what demographic shifts concerns you the most, and what should government, business, and civil society be doing today to prepare for South Africa's tomorrow?
8: Well, maybe if it gives you comfort, let me say the following: that we have a 1976 cohort, which includes myself, although I come from Lesotho. I communed with the people who were in South Africa in 1976. And 50 years on, I don't know what they are handing over to these people, to the generation of 2026. And if there is nothing they are handing over, I don't know what they'll hand over to the generation of 2076. So it's a century lost. And if you want to pivot on that century and say what will happen from 1652 to 2152, we have a very difficult future. Maybe Cape Town, the Western Cape will be gone, and there will remain with nothing. So these are real serious issues, especially when people are so enthused by the next local government election. I don't know what is exciting about it when there is nothing that we are leaving for the 2026 generation except slogans.
7: Yes. It's been fascinating chatting to you. Thank you very much for your time, Dr. Pali.
8: No, thank you, sir.
7: You go well. Bye-bye.
8: Thank you. Pleasure.
7: Yeah, so that was an update on the stats in South Africa and how the population has grown. From that, we go to our newspaper headlines.
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7: Starlight edition, SACP condemns US-Israel assault on Iran. Joined by Sister Joyra. Assalamu alaikum wa rahmatullahi wa barakatuh.
10: Wa alaikum salam wa rahmatullahi wa barakatuh. Yes, the party says the renewed US and Israeli military campaign against Iran has violated international law, undermined an earlier ceasefire, and intensified suffering across the region. It also accused both countries of targeting civilian infrastructure and reaffirmed its support for Iran. The statement comes as the conflict continues to escalate, with the United States expanding strikes deeper into Iran and Tehran responding with attacks across the region. Iranian President Masoud Pezeshkian says the country is now engaged in a full-scale war.
7: Cops raid notorious Durban crime den.
10: Police and municipal officials have carried out a multi-agency operation at a building on the outskirts of Durban's CBD, long linked to criminal activity, including drug use and prostitution. The raid forms part of ongoing efforts to reduce crime and improve safety in the city centre. Authorities say the operation was aimed at profiling the occupants and assessing conditions at the building, which is regarded as a major source of crime in the area. Several municipal departments took part in the operation to address safety, health and infrastructure concerns at the property.
7: Families been right to Constantia Land, Escape August.
10: A Wynberg Magistrates Court has granted a temporary interdict allowing two families to return to disputed ancestral land in Constantia after they were evicted earlier this month. The families say the ruling is an important step in their long-running fight to reclaim land they believe was taken from their ancestors during apartheid. The families and their supporters say they intend pursuing action over what they believe is damage to a protected heritage site while the land dispute continues.
7: Middle East eye, Iran ready to welcome U.S. ground invasion as tit for tat continues.
10: Yes, Tehran warned it is prepared for any U.S. troops on its soil as American forces carried out a ninth consecutive night of strikes. Iranian officials have accused Washington of violating a ceasefire agreement brokered by Pakistan last month. The latest U.S. attacks reportedly targeted Iranian military command centers, air defense systems, missile and drone launch sites, and communications infrastructure. The strikes follow the deaths of American soldiers in Jordan and Iraq, with both sides continuing to exchange military action across the region.

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1: 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Narrated by Bukhari.
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4: Bismillahir Rahmanir Rahim. As humans, we are prone to error. We are weak, we are feeble, we are fallible. There's no doubt that we do slip up in our arrangements, in our agreements, provided we are not deliberate in violating, we are not malicious, we are not nasty, we are not obnoxious. But mistakes and slip-ups happen to the best amongst us. The key thing is, when we do slip up, do we have the courage and the confidence to apologize? And that's the etiquette of today. وَالْإِعْتِذَارُ عِنْدَ مُخَالَفَتِهِمْ If you've opposed a senior or you've gone against an agreement, can you step back and apologize? In English, they say, anger gets us into problems, but pride keeps us there. Because of our pride, we cannot apologize. How many arguments would be quelled if we have the courage of picking up the phone and apologizing? Road rage. You stepped onto the wrong lane. Just open your window, wave at the other driver and apologize. My mistake. Instead of becoming vulgar and obscene. So again, we look at the incident of Sayyidina Musa and Khadir alayhima min Allahi as-salatu wa taslim. Khadir alayhi salam had impressed upon Musa, you don't ask me a question till I don't initiate the discussion. They boarded a boat and they went with these people. When it was the time to disembark from the boat, Khadir alayhi salam removed a plank from the boat. Musa alayhi salam immediately objected, أَخَرَقْتَهَا لِتُغْرِقَ أَهْلَهَا Have you defected the boat to drown the people of this boat? لَقَدْ جِئْتَ شَيْئًا إِمْرَى You've done something grave and strange. And immediately Khadir alayhi salam reminded him, you know what, the regulations of enrollment at my institution is that you don't ask me anything till I don't initiate the discussion. And immediately, what was the reaction of Musa alayhi salam? لَا تُؤَخِذْنِي بِمَا نَسِيتْ Please don't hold me accountable, I forgot. فَكَانَتِ الْأُولَى مِنْ مُوسَى نِسْيَانًا The Prophet sallallahu alayhi wasallam said, Sayyidina Musa alayhi salam forgot and he accepted, he apologized. So that's the message today. وَالْإِعْتِذَارُ عِنْدَ مُخَالَفَتِهِمْ Do not defend yourself when you know you're wrong. Do not play mind games when you know you're guilty. Apologize and make progress.
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5: Israeli forces have carried out an airstrike on a residential building in Gaza, killing at least five Palestinians. The strike hit an apartment in Gaza City and caused a fire. Three children are among the dead. Emergency crews and volunteers are searching for survivors under the rubble. Israel has repeatedly violated the ceasefire agreement with Hamas last year. It carries out near daily attacks and has killed more than 1,100 Palestinians since October. Hani Mahmoud joins us now live from Gaza City. So, Hani, this was quite a grisly strike on a residential building. Have all the residents been accounted for now?
6: Mm. Samuel, may deny the quiet challenging is hearing the civil defense crew members, the official describing taking them close to 3-4 hours to put the fire out and be able to get to the bodies inside the building on the fourth floor of a residential building that is packed with displaced families. Many of these displaced families have homes in the eastern part of Gaza City, and due to the expansion of the yellow line and the presence of the Israeli military, the majority of them have been seeking shelters in the western part of Gaza. This building was one of them. So it was a devastating night for many of the families. Among the dead is Al-Masri family, whom, according to civil defense officials and relatives, were wiped out the civil registry in a single drone attack last night. That includes the father, the mother, their three daughters, and a young son. They were all killed while they were inside the apartment. The attack happened, or the drone hit the building where they were inside late at night. They were sleeping, and by the time the civil defense crew member arrived to the area, the already explosion rocked the area and forcing many of the people inside the building just to leave the buildings, scrambling for shelter in nearby area. Many of the nearby displacement camp reported many of the shrapnels falling on their tents, piercing through the plastic sheeting, making it very difficult for the people. By the time the civil defense crew members arrived at the apartment that was engulfed in fire, the body had already been burned beyond recognition, made it very difficult for the civil defense members to identify the bodies until early hours of this morning. This is one of several attacks across the Gaza Strip. And by the way, the drone has not stopped patrolling the area up till this moment. We could hear the mechanical hum of these drones coming off the eastern part of the Gaza Strip, particularly above the area that was bombed.
5: Hani, is the Israeli occupation saying what they're targeting in these strikes on residential buildings, something which might be helpful for people to know what they can do to avoid this kind of danger?
6: Well, Sam, is the majority of these attacks are happening without any prior warning whatsoever by the Israeli military. All of a sudden, you're inside one of these buildings, inside a displacement camp, or walking in the street, or inside your vehicle, and an explosion just happens out of nowhere. And it seems, just judging from the many times in the past, the Israeli military used warning notice or evacuation notice whenever it's convenient for the military image that it's giving civilians an opportunity to leave. And they are just little compared to the many times that Palestinians or civilians were killed inside these buildings or in tents without any warning whatsoever. But what's really critical about this is the narrative is severely controlled by the Israeli military. There's only one channel of narrative coming off the Israeli military. Very strict, no questions about what's going on inside it. They basically had the same exact wording of the past month, that these elements are Hamas members and they're being eliminated without any substantial evidence whatsoever.
5: All right, thank you so much, Hani Mahmoud from Gaza City.
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1: The Torchbearers Young Fellowship recently concluded its Durban program, bringing together young people from across South Africa for 2 days of leadership development, mentorship, and personal growth. But what exactly is the fellowship, and why is there a growing need to invest in young leaders? We are joined by Nazir Jamal, founder of the Future Leaders Project. And Nazir, assalamu alaikum wa rahmatullahi wa barakatuh.
2: How are you?
1: Very well, and yourself, alhamdulillah.
2: Alhamdulillah, I can't complain.
1: For those hearing about the Torchbearers for the first time, you know, what is the Young Fellowship and what is the main purpose?
2: So, you know, I'm actually, I'm going to give my age right now. So I've turned 40 this year, alhamdulillah. And I, you know,
1: mashallah. Allah, mazid, fazid, Allah grant you many happy years, inshallah.
2: I mean to you too. So it was a thought that came to my mind, saying at 40 years old, you know, you always think of what have you achieved, and some say your life has only started. But I also look back at when I was half this age, at 20 years old, and I used to look up at the 40-year-olds and ask them, you know, give me guidance, give me opportunities, give me space to serve in your communities, your masjid committees or your organizations, or help me start a business. All of these was me at 20 years asking the 40-year-olds for the guidance. And not many. I had my late father as, you know, a great guide for me, but many don't have those kind of guides for them. And so I thought, well, I'm turning 40, and I'm looking at the 20-year-olds, and they're looking up at me all big-eyed, saying, help us, guide us, give us opportunities, give us skills, and let us build with you together. And so that's how it really started. And I just looked at my existing sort of sphere of influence and network that I've got, and I realized, number one, young people need a network. They need a space where they're free to express, but also be in a guided way. So either through scholarship, Islamic scholarship, leadership, as well as business leadership, then community leadership, looking at organizations who are doing amazing work, bringing them into getting involved. So a young person leaves or has the opportunity to leave with a round, sort of a holistic view of the world, from a religious perspective, from a business perspective, and from a, you know, charity and NGO perspective. And that's kind of what the aim of Torchbearers is.
1: A beautiful vision, and really, really much needed. Looking at, you know, the situation and talking about the where people find themselves at 20 and where you find yourself now at 40, you know, what are some of the challenges that you're hoping to address?
2: Yeah, so number one, I think I realized when we had our first event now, the critical aspects that the young people really enjoyed and benefited amazingly from was, number one, self-mastery, or understanding yourself better. A lot of them had struggled with this in their lives. So it's either, you know, having lack of confidence in who they are, finding out who they are in terms of their character and personality, and also then mastering those good, positive, productive personality traits. So, for example, someone may be introverted, and you may see that as something as, oh, well, you know, they don't talk or they're moody. But that's something that could be their strength, in that they're the ones that do muhasaba. Those are the ones that, you know, sit back and consider their actions. So that is a strength from their side. So how do you benefit yourself from increasing the abilities that you already have within yourself? Then you can look at someone who has the ability to network, or to someone who is able to start something off very, very quickly. So they may have that skill, but they may struggle in terms of procrastination, or struggle in terms of actually having a business plan or an action plan. So we had teams, you know, ensuring that they have those visions, but are able to achieve those. So that's kind of the background behind it, in terms of its overall, yeah.
1: MashaAllah. In terms of, you know, who are the participants, who is the fellowship open to, and what kind of young people are you hoping to reach?
2: Yeah, so it's currently open. We started off with the first project. It's called the Future Leaders Project, is the overall structure. But within that, there's a few projects. One is called the Unscripted Society. This is just meeting young people. I used it as a platform for pure research to understand what are their needs. If I do an event, would they attend? What dates are they looking at? What times are they looking at? Do you even wake up at 9 o'clock when I start the program, or should I start it at 10 o'clock? I was getting information by young people, then asking them questions about, do you have a community leader that you are attached to? Does your imam in your local mosque know you? Does he know your name? Where do you find, this was a critical question, where do you find Islamic knowledge from? And 60 to 70% of them said, we Google it, or we just use TikTok, or we search for it on ChatGPT. This is where they're getting such critical, important questions. They are using these platforms rather than having, you know, personal relationship or scholarship. And so that's what we're trying to build with them. So these are some of the young people that we're looking for. Number two is I truly look at young people as the current leaders. They're not the future leaders, and I don't like that word, but they truly are the current leaders. And I want to find the cream of the crop, those who have drive, who have vision, who want to do something. This is not for someone who's like, oh, this is just a one, you know, 2-day workshop, listen to something, take some notes and move, you know, get a little goodie bag. This is someone who is like me when I was 20 years old, yearning, wanting to make change, wanting to help the community, wanting to benefit themselves, want to learn about a different perspective. This is who I'm looking for. These are some people who I believe can truly become positive influences. And if you look at take Radio Town, for example, it wasn't just, you know, a random thing. It was people behind it who had vision, who didn't just take the vision and live with it and procrastinate. They said, one day we got to start. We got to do something. And imagine if those young leaders who started Radio Islam or so many other organizations were given much more of the resources in terms of finance, in terms of business ethics, in terms of Islamic guidance. Imagine having all of that equipped. They could have started Radio Islam much earlier, much stronger, and, you know, today, inshallah, it has reached such great heights, it could be even further.
1: Subhanallah. Yes, so, you know, it's that vision behind us and the potential that each one can produce going forward. During the 2-day program, you know, you spoke about self-mastery, and it's one of the areas that people, you know, were interested in. So what happens during the 2-day program? What are some of the skills or lessons participants take away?
2: Yeah, so as I said, I try to be as holistic as possible so that the youngsters left with quite a lot of information in 2 days, but something that they can leave with that is tangible. So we would start off the morning, obviously, with some spiritual guidance, and we had some shuyukh joining us in the morning to help us and just set up the tone. We then moved on to looking at, as I said, personal mastery. We looked at skills, developing your own skills within yourself. Then we moved on to some physical exercises. So we had a specialist looking at, you know, how do we get ourselves physically healthy, apart from being mentally healthy. Then we went very hard into some real tangible discussions on business. So if you have an idea, how do you take your idea to become bankable, something that's going to provide you risk and obviously benefit yourself. But then the next session after that was talking about charity. So yes, you can earn in this world, but also we're looking at the hereafter. So the benefit that you must have, so that risk that you earn is not just for you. It's for your family, it's for your community, it's for your neighbor, it's for your country, it's for the ummah. So that's the importance of connecting that risk for our future, inshallah, and for the ummah. So that was kind of the sessions. Then we went on to another very important one, which I realized we need much more guidance. Because the ages were below 30, 60, so 18 to 30, the issue of marriage and relationships came up. And so, you know, it was quite a heated discussion with some of the youngsters in their views on, you know, personality roles, especially in the world that we live in now with LGBT and feminism and, you know, toxic masculinity. These are the discussions that young people are having. It was very refreshing to hear a lot of the young people in the room were seeing a very much more Islamic viewpoint on it and not this kind of westernized view. So I was glad to see that, and they actually wanted more of discussion because they're finding that same problem. Where do I find a spouse? How do I find a spouse that is that I can relate to. What are the characteristics should I look at? You know, is the family important? Is their, you know, income important? And so those have come to the discussion. And then in the evening, we had a dinner where we hosted, were hosted by Tahir Shah, who owns a couple of food businesses. But he shared his story at starting off as a waiter in the a spa restaurant to now becoming owner of multiple, you know, franchises. So he shared the vision that his dad had to start off him as a waiter, as a manager, as a kitchen, going back in the kitchen, learn how they make food before you take ownership of a big project. And so he explained that journey of him and the challenges that he had as a businessman. Yeah.
1: Yes, people really connect with stories, and it's really fantastic that you are able to share that story, you know, a story that others could draw inspiration from.
2: No,
1: you know, we've run out of time. We'd like to discuss further, unfortunately, on to the time for the news. But an excellent initiative, Brother Nazir. May Allah, Rabbul Izzah, reward you for the effort and, you know, the concern for the Ummah and the vision that you have. And may it pass on and may be a continuous form of reward for yourself and your marhum father and all those from your family, inshallah. And it'll be a legacy project, inshallah. Jazakumullah khair for speaking to us.
2: Ameen.
1: Barakallahu feekum. Assalamu alaikum wa rahmatullahi wa barakatuh. That was Nazir Jamal, founder of the Futures Leaders Project.
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4: Assalamu alaikum wa rahmatullahi wa barakatuh. It's Tuesday, the 21st of July 2026, corresponding to the 6th of Safar 1448. In local news, the Democratic Alliance is calling for an urgent meeting with Ekurhuleni Mayor Nkosi Ndiphile Kakaza after it emerged that the metro owes creditors more than 7 billion rand. The debt was confirmed by Gauteng Finance MEC Nkululeko Dunga in response to a question in the provincial legislature. The DA has warned that the city's financial position could threaten service delivery and municipal stability, saying residents should be concerned about the growing debt burden and its potential impact on essential services. In other local news, South Africa's police leadership structure is under renewed scrutiny after questions were raised about the number of senior ranking officers in the South African police service. DA MP Ian Cameron argues that despite the country facing persistently high levels of violent crime, SAPS has become increasingly top-heavy, with 722 brigadiers, major generals, lieutenant generals and generals, while frontline policing continues to come under strain. He says the imbalance raises concerns about the service's effectiveness, accountability and ability to tackle crime. Radio Islam spoke to Cameron, who says South Africa needs more officers on the ground rather than an expanding layer of senior management within SAPS.
5: Experienced police members are saying exactly what I'm saying. A lot of the good career members would say, but wait a minute, we've got way too many generals. We're in desperate need of help on the ground. I know that it's important to have strategic leadership. It is important. But one must question whether the priorities are being correctly organized.
4: On the African continent, Zambians will head to the polls on the 13th of August to elect a president, with incumbent president Hakainde Hichilema seeking a second term amid growing pressure over the country's rising cost of living. While 14 candidates are contesting the election, the race is widely expected to be between Hichilema of the United Party for National Development and Brian Mundubele of the Tonse Alliance, a breakaway faction of the former ruling Patriotic Front. Although Hichilema enters the race with the advantages of incumbency, analysts say economic concerns could shape voter sentiment. On Radio Islam's Africa Report, we spoke to Sizun Kala, research fellow at the University of Johannesburg's Center for Africa-China Studies, about the key issues driving Zambia's election and whether the opposition can capitalize on growing public dissatisfaction.
6: The opposition has failed to field parliamentary candidates in 75 of Zambia's 226 constituencies, which points to its reduced national footprint and also its lack of resources. So the ruling party will start the elections ahead, like they have 75 free seats already. So I think Hichilema looks set for re-election.
4: In Palestine news, 9 Palestinians, including a mother and her 4 children, have been killed in fresh Israeli attacks across the Gaza Strip. 5 members of the Al-Masri family were killed in an Israeli airstrike on Gaza City, while 4 more Palestinians died in an Israeli drone strike on a shelter in Jabalia. Israeli occupation forces also continued artillery shelling and military incursions in parts of Gaza City and Khan Yunis, as the deadly assault on the enclave continues. And in world news, the European Union has introduced new rules banning large companies from destroying unsold clothing, textiles, accessories, and footwear in an effort to reduce pollution and waste. The move targets businesses with more than 250 employees and comes as hundreds of thousands of tons of unused textiles are destroyed across the EU every year. The waste includes unsold stock as well as items that are returned or damaged. Environmental groups have long campaigned for legislation to curb the practice.
7: More than 11% of the greenhouse gas emission worldwide comes from the textile industry nobody's talking about. It's more than flying and all ships together. It's crazy.
4: In finance news, the rand is trading at 16.47 to the dollar, 22.06 to the pound, 18.80 to the euro, and 4.39 to the Saudi rial. Gold is trading at $4,068.48 a fine ounce, and Brent crude oil at $91.18 a barrel. Our Salah times in Johannesburg, Maghrib sets in at 5.39 p.m., and Isha is at 6.57 p.m., and in Durban, Maghrib sets in at 5.20 p.m., and Isha is at 6.40 p.m. I am Juwairi Eckstein with your Radio Islam News. The time is 7 minutes past 5.
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11: Assalamu alaikum wa rahmatullahi wa barakatuh. The Daily Roundup, it is just after 5 o'clock, alhamdulillah, on this day is getting just a little bit later, sign of the season, alhamdulillah. Not just for us, for the global community as well. Either it becomes longer, either it becomes shorter. Min ayatillah. All from the great signs of Allah subhanahu wa ta'ala, insan and the human being must consistently take ibrah and a lesson from. That not only is the days, the alternation of the days and night very visible in front of the eyes, but even the alternation of the human body, that where Allah subhanahu wa ta'ala makes a person hale and healthy at one time, and Allah subhanahu wa ta'ala now replaces that with time and tide, and a person becomes elderly and bent, a reminisce, a mere mirror, a mere reflection of what they were in years gone by. All of these here, indeed, amin ayatillah, from amongst the great signs of Allah subhanahu wa ta'ala. And insan doesn't fight with it. The believer never ever fights with it, never ever questions Allah subhanahu wa ta'ala that why did you do this and why that. Maybe from time to time a person may be beholden to such type of thoughts, but then immediately seeking the protection of the Almighty, making ta'awudh, asking Allah subhanahu wa ta'ala for better guidance, a believer comes to a point of understanding that all of these here are an important form of an ibrah, a lesson, a life lesson. Now we speak about life lessons, life coaches, life this and life that. Our entire deen is formulated on how a person could take an important lesson from everything. And so too are these alternations. And these indeed we should, alhamdulillah, respect, we should honor, we should revere. Well, what's the time in your life at this point in time? 5:10, coming back from madrasa. Today, the first return of the new term. Probably madrasa, you got your report before, but now is the time maybe for some post-mortem, the paper. Either way, don't be too hard on yourself. It's still the half of the year, and you've got many weeks ahead of you to make up improvement on what you've got. Well, let's get into our discussion post and pre-Maghrib for me here in Durban. Well, the High Court has blocked Joburg City from cutting power to private schools in a stinging judgment. Now, the ruling barred the city of Joburg and City Power from terminating or threatening the electricity supply of independent schools that are legally challenging the city's property rate hikes. Now, in a stinging ruling, the Joburg High Court scolded the municipality for using power disconnections as a weapon against independent schools. Joining us this evening is Lebogang Onjani, who is the CEO of the Independent Schools Association of South Africa, which was one of the organizations fighting the city regarding. Lebogang, good evening. Thank you for joining us.
12: Yes, good evening, Junaid, and good evening to your listeners.
11: Lebogang, talk to us. Can you give us the background to the case, especially as this is the second successful court review and the underlying conflict, well, goes back, 6 years now, 2023? 3 years, rather.
12: Yes, thank you. So, Junaid, what happened is that the city of Johannesburg, like the city of Etiquini, reclassified not-for-profit independent schools and told them that they're now businesses. So they reclassified not-for-profits as businesses, but the city of Johannesburg reclassified the education category as businesses. So anybody who fell under the education category, and especially not-for-profit independent schools, were now classified as businesses. And therefore, we then made the decision to then, request the city to not classify schools as for-profit businesses. But we even also wrote to the mayor, but we received nothing back. And unfortunately, that then required us to make an application to the High Court to compel the city to comply with the South African Constitution and also to comply with the provisions of the Municipal Rates Act.
11: The court, in fact, was scathing in his criticism, Lebogang, against the municipality, going as far as telling that the city is failing to consider the irreparable harm caused to learners, noting that, you know what, the learners at the end of the day are the victims over here.
12: Junaid, something is important that municipalities must understand, and unfortunately with these commissions we're finding out that we've got people in government who do not understand their constitutional duties. But all municipalities in our country have a duty to protect the right to a basic education. There are several judgments of the South African Constitutional Court that have actually made a dicta on this point. But ultimately, the difficulty is that many municipalities think that in their quest to go and find more money, that they do not have to comply with the Constitution. So the city of Johannesburg has been walking around cutting off electricity and water to low-fee, not-for-profit schools, basically saying that they owe them the money. And ultimately, here's the great irony. The Gauteng Department of Education gives many independent schools, and including our members, subsidies because they are not-for-profit, low-fee independent schools. Then the city comes and says, oh, happy that the Gauteng Department of Education and the Gauteng province sees it as a not-for-profit. For the purposes of our city and municipal rates, you're a business. So the government gives these schools money because they're not-for-profit. Now the city says, no, no, no, we want to take that money back and treat you as if it's a business. It is completely an absurd situation that we find ourselves in. But worst of all, the city's lawyers do not understand the city's constitutional obligations. They boasted that they had squished off the municipal services to a school that charges 230 rand, 230 rand per month in the middle of winter. And this school, Junaid, does, like many public schools, provides a breakfast, provides lunch, and a coffee sandwiches before these children go to work. And then the municipality comes and says, no, no, no, you are not a not-for-profit, you are not a charitable entity, you're a business. Now pay the same amount of money that you would have to pay as if you're ShopRite Checkers.
11: Indeed. I mean, you know what, Lebogang, at least, you know what, there's some positive response from that regard, at least from the court's perspective. With regard to the appeal court, or is this done and dusted in your opinion, Lebogang?
12: No, I mean, Junaid, the sad thing is that we keep winning in the courts, and what happens is that we win in the courts and the city of Johannesburg appeals every decision that is against it. So tomorrow there's a hearing in terms of Section 18.4 of the Superior Court Act, basically where the city is now appealing our decision that they cannot take any action against our schools until they have exhausted all their appeals. So we'll be sitting before a panel of three judges in the Johannesburg High Court defending the decision of Judge Mudau that they cannot act against schools until such time as they've exhausted their appeals. But the city always challenges it, takes people's monies and basically takes ratepayers' money and basically is fighting independent schools. And Junaid, I don't know how many of your listeners are familiar with Johannesburg and Gauteng. We have a net migration every single year. And in this inner city of Johannesburg, there is it's become a residential area, and the city has not built, the city or the provincial department of education has not built one public school in the last 30 years. And so the schools that are in the inner city are not-for-profit schools. So our sector is helping government dislodge its duty to provide a basic education, yet the city wants to fight these schools.
11: Lebogang Bojani, thank you for joining us and, of course, keeping us updated on the High Court of the ruling, as well as the ongoing developments in the case itself. And all the luck with you guys, all the power with you guys. We're certainly following the story from near and from afar. And you know what, hoping to touch base soon, Lebogang.
12: Thank you very much, Junaid, and thank you to your listeners.
11: Yeah, well, you know what, at least something positive here. We've been following this here for a while, I think before 2023, that what right a city has to cut off services to a school. Now, remember, South Africa is made up of a number of tiered levels of schools, former Model C, etc. These days, you refer to them as private and semi-private. And you have those who are absolutely private facilities, but are to some degree dependent on the general government support. And that would be your independent schools in particular. And they have been, of course, the victim of the economy. If you think that, you know, businesses are the only victim of the economy, the reality is tied to the schooling system as well. Parents who were once upon a time able to afford is unable to do so, or part of fees or reliance on NGOs, NPOs to foot the bill. Well, you know what, that's becoming less of a reality. As a result, you're going to have the proverbial, issue that any institution or company, for that matter, will have. At least from this time, the East support with regards to the ruling. And let's park it right there during my welcome time of Maghrib in the Greater Durban area. We'll be back later.
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1: I'll explain to you exactly, and bi-ithnillahi ta'ala, you'll understand the relationship of this ayat, al-Kursi, to the ayat before and the ayat after it. Incredible, something really amazing. Before ayat al-Kursi, Allah Azza wa Jal encouraged the believers to give in charity and to donate. He said, يَا أَيُّهَا الَّذِينَ آمَنُوا أَنْفِقُوا مِمَّا رَزَقْنَاكُمْ مِنْ قَبْلِ أَنْ يَأْتِيَ يَوْمٌ لَا بَيْعٌ فِيهِ وَلَا خُلَّةٌ وَلَا شَفَاعَةٌ وَالْكَافِرُونَ هُمُ الظَّالِمُونَ. Allah Azza wa Jal, He addressed the believers. He said, O you who have believed, spend from that which we have provided for you before a day comes in which there will be no exchange, because there's no money on that day. وَلَا خُلَّةٌ, and there is no friendship. None of your friends will benefit you on that day. وَلَا شَفَاعَةٌ, and there is no intercession for anyone at all except whoever Allah Azza wa Jal gave permission for. And the disbelievers are the wrongdoers. So this ayah, Allah is encouraging us. Give a sadaqah. Next ayah is Ayatul Kursi. Ayatul Kursi speaks about Allah Azza wa Jal. The entire message of Ayatul Kursi is information about Allah, nothing else. And it has five of His names in it. Allah, Al-Hayy, Al-Qayyum, Al-Ali, Al-Azim. Then there are a couple of ayat that come after that. There's about three stories that come after Ayatul Kursi that prove that Allah is Al-Hayy. And that is the story of Ibrahim and An-Namrud. Remember Namrud, he said, Ana uhi wa umit, I bring life and I cause death. Then Ibrahim said to him, my Lord is the one who causes life and death, and that argument. And then the story after that, about the man who passed by a town and it was all ruined, and then Allah Azza wa Jal caused him to die 100 years and then He resurrected him. And then the story after this, Ibrahim alayhi salam and the four birds, and how he chops them up and puts them on the mountain, and then they are resurrected and come back to him alive. And then after this, the topic of charity continues. Allah Azza wa Jal says, مَثَلُ الَّذِينَ يُنْفِقُونَ أَمْوَالَهُمْ فِي سَبِيلِ اللَّهِ كَمَثَلِ حَبَّةٍ أَنْبَتَتْ سَبْعَ سَنَابِلِ. Allahu Akbar. Even there is a secret here. There is some wisdom here we need to understand. The first part, Allah Azza wa Jal commands the believers to give in charity. Then Ayatul Kursi. Then stories that Allah is truly Al-Hayy and He's the only one who gives life. And then we're back to the charity topic. So, giving charity, then there's a discontinuation from the topic of charity for six ayat, and then the topic of charity continues. What is this? What is the relationship? How do we understand this? Listen to me very carefully. We'll repeat this once, and I hope bi-ithnillah it sticks in your mind for the rest of your life. Look at this. When Allah Azza wa Jal commanded us to give in charity, anfiqu, He discontinued this topic of charity, and then six ayat came. And these ayat, Allah gave us in these ayat the greatest encouragement as to why we should give in charity. Yani, what is the greatest and the biggest motivation and encouragement for why we as believers give sadaqah and give in charity? What makes the believer spend in charity from that which he loves? This is not limited to money. This could be giving your time, your effort, the knowledge, all forms of giving. And giving is to give, and you don't expect anything in return. What is the greatest motivation for a believer to continue giving and continue implementing Allah's command, أَنْفِقُوا مِمَّا رَزَقْنَاكُمْ? It is only one answer, and that is the believers continuously give because of their belief in Allahu la ilaha illa huwa al-hayyu al-qayyum, and because of their belief that they will meet Allah after their death, which is the ayat that mentioned the of resurrection and how people will be raised after their death. And this is why in Nabi sallallahu alayhi wa sallam, he said, as-sadaqatu burhan. The sadaqah, the charity you give, is a proof. But it's a proof of what? It's a proof that you believe Allahu la ilaha illa huwa al-hayyu al-qayyum. This is what it's a proof of. It is a proof that you want Allah and you desire what is with Allah Azza wa Jal. and that you have detached yourself from the luxuries of this world. Wallah, my brothers and sisters in Islam, the one who is in doubt concerning Allah and the one who is in doubt concerning the afterlife will not give. He will not give. Only someone who knows Allah and believes in Allah and knows that Allah is Al-Hayyul Qayyum, La ta'khudhuhu sinatun wala nawm. All the way until this ayah, you believe in these qualities about Allah. Such a person will continuously give without fear of poverty. And so I ask you a question. Who from among mankind knew Allah the most? Muhammad sallallahu alayhi wa sallam. This is why he was described as يُعْطِي عَطَاءً مَنْ لَا يَخْشَى الْفَقْرِ. He used to give the giving of the one who would never ever fear poverty at all. You would see Nabi sallallahu alayhi wa sallam and you'd say, isn't he worried that he will go broke one day? Isn't he? You would say that about him. يعني كان أجود بالخير من الريح المرسلة. He was more generous than an uncontrollable wind. You know the uncontrollable wind? You know when the wind blows, it does not leave anything in its path except that it touches the trees, the people, the houses, the sand, the rocks, anything, it touches it. When Nabi sallallahu alayhi wa sallam was more generous than that, what does that mean? Meaning his sadaqah, each and every single person in the community would see the goodness of Rasulullah sallallahu

0: judgment. The best information about Allah, the greatest information that you will ever hear about Allah is in Ayat al-Kursi. Nothing else is better than that. Allahu Akbar. So look at this beautiful transition of the ayat. You understood now? Give in charity, Allah says. What is the greatest motivation and encouragement? Because Allahu la ilaha illa huwa al-hayyul qayyum, you remember Allah, that's going to encourage you. Then comes the ayat that Allah is going to give life after death, which implies that you've given in charity, then you've died, you'll be resurrected, and you'll stand before Allah Azza wa Jal. And when you stand before Allah Azza wa Jal, what is the result? What's going to happen? I told you that the ayat of charity continue. What's the first when the charity topic continues? Allah Azza wa Jal said, مَثَلُ الَّذِينَ يُنْفِقُونَ أَمْوَالَهُمْ فِي سَبِيلِ اللَّهِ كَمَثَلِ حَبَّةٍ أَنْبَتَتْ سَبْعَ سَنَابِلْ فِي كُلِّ سُنْبُلَةٍ مِئَةُ حَبَّةٍ. Allah is speaking about the type of reward He will give you when you meet Him, subhanahu wa ta'ala. The ayah is saying, Allah Azza wa Jal is saying, the example of those who give money or those who donate and give charity fi sabilillah is the example of a habba. What is a habba? A seed. 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What does that mean? Anyone know? Yani this is one seed, we put it in the earth, we water it. As a result, a plant grows and seven spikes grow. This wheat, these things that come, the little branches that have the grains on it, they're called spikes or ears. Seven of them grow and on each one there is mi'atu habba. There is 100 grains. 100 grains. So what does that mean? Meaning, that seed you put in the earth was that sadaqah you put, that sadaqah you gave. On the day of judgment, it multiplied. It became seven. And each one of the seven carried 100. That's 700. Each sadaqah you give is multiplied by 700 times. Allahu Akbar. And then the ayah would say, Wallahu yudha'ifu liman yasha. And Allah Azza wa Jal, He multiplies for whoever He wills. How much he wills. Allahu Akbar. Incredible ayat. Beautiful ayat.
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4: Challenges facing our youth. The MC will be Molana Abdurrahman Bamji. The Kirat will be by Kari Amir Ismail. Kasira Burda by Kari Hamad Hafaji. The guest speaker will be Molana Bilal Mulla, the Imam of Jamia Masjid Marlborough Gardens. The venue will be Masjid Himayatul Islam, Lanesia. The date will be the 31st of July 2026. The time will be after Isha Salah. Refreshments will be served. Jamiatul Ulama South Africa and Radio Islam International. Dawah wal Irshad.
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4: The Jamiatul Ulama South Africa's IFTA department provides Islamic guidance on issues relating to the Muslim community. The department has experienced muftis trained in the field of IFTA. The Darul IFTA may be contacted on 011-373-8000.

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1: Assalamu alaikum wa rahmatullahi wa barakatuh. It's Tuesday, the 21st of July, 2026, corresponding to Laylatul Arbiya, the 7th of Safar, 1448. In local news, government is considering expanding housing support to help more South Africans caught in the property market's missing middle. The Department of Human Settlements has asked the National Treasury to consider raising the income threshold for housing benefits from about 22,000 rand to above 30,000 rand a month. The proposal follows research by the Western Cape Department of Human Settlements, which found that many middle-income earners earn too much to qualify for assistance, but too little to afford home ownership without support. In other local news, the discovery of another infant in Hanover Park has renewed concerns over the growing number of newborn babies found dead in Cape Town. The baby's body was found buried in a shallow grave on Sunday, bringing the number of similar cases recorded in the city this year to at least 11. Police have arrested a 22-year-old woman and a 35-year-old man and are investigating a case of concealment of birth. Fight Against Crime South Africa, which has been tracking these incidents, says the trend points to a deepening social crisis and is calling for urgent intervention to address the underlying causes behind the deaths of newborns.
2: So I would say these are poverty-stricken areas. Could be youth that doesn't have any way to support those babies because life is difficult these days. So having a baby is costly. So it could be maybe depression, it could be fear of society, fear of the parents that maybe doesn't know.
1: On the African continent, four Nigerian police officers are facing disciplinary action after allegedly setting up an illegal roadblock to extort money from motorists, only to stop the country's anti-corruption chief, Musa Aliu, head of the Independent Corrupt Practices and Other Related Offences Commission, alleges the officers forced him to withdraw 53,000 naira from an ATM after stopping him in Abuja. Police say the officers had abandoned their official duties to operate the unauthorised checkpoint and now face disciplinary proceedings that could result in their dismissal. In Palestine news, Israel's genocidal war on Gaza has left some 42,000 people with life-changing injuries, including more than 6,600 who need prosthetic limbs. That's according to the World Health Organization. The United Nations says one in five amputees in Gaza is a child. 12-year-old Samir Zakut lost an arm and a leg after an Israeli drone attack struck his family's home in northern Gaza in May 2025. After being evacuated to Jordan, he received digital prosthetics and is now learning to adapt to life with his injuries, although he remains traumatized by the attack.
3: What did I do wrong to deserve this as a child? I was at home playing when a drone entered my room and exploded. I lost my arm and my leg, and I also suffered injuries all over my body. My head and back are still full of shrapnel.
1: In world news, India's youth-led cockroach movement has vowed to continue its protests despite a police crackdown on demonstrators demanding greater accountability over repeated leaks of medical school entrance exams. Protesters are calling for the resignation of Education Minister Dharmendra Pradhan, arguing that the exam leaks have undermined confidence in the country's admission system. Although representatives of the movement have held talks with a government minister, Prime Minister Narendra Modi has yet to publicly address the protesters' demands. Opposition leader Rahul Gandhi has thrown his support behind the students, describing their demands as legitimate, while protesters say they will continue their campaign until those responsible are held accountable.
4: We are going to continue our protest and we will be announcing our next big event soon.
5: I'm a working professional. I have nothing to do with this. But this is India. This is my country. These are my people. So I will stand by them.
6: This protest is going to grow because the anger, the genuine anger of people against the policies. What is the policy of this government? They want to destroy education.
7: youth ke future ki hai.
8: The issue is of the students and the future of the youth. And whatever is happening, people being thrashed, this is completely un-Indian.
1: In finance news, the rand is trading at 16.46 to the dollar, 22.01 to the pound, 18.77 to the euro, and 4.38 to the Saudi rial. Gold is trading at $4,077.12 a fine ounce, and Brent crude oil at $91.77 a barrel. Our Salah times in Johannesburg, Isha is at 6.57 p.m. and in Durban, Isha is at 6.40 p.m. I am Joaria Eckstein with your Radio Islam News. The time is 5 minutes past six.
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1: The Daily Roundup, it is just gone quarter past six or so, alhamdulillah. You know, when it comes to obedience, everything about our deen centers around ita'ah and obedience. Obedience to Allah and His Messenger, sallallahu alayhi wa sallam. Obedience in aqaid and belief. Obedience in even those things that our mind may not wrap logic, so-called logic, around. That's the reality. From time to time, Iblis, Shaitan, our own nafs will work on our own mind and say, listen here, tell me, does this really make sense to you? Is there heaven? Is there hell? And granted, an average believer may not even invoke such thoughts. But coming across individuals, coming across people in counseling, talking to them with different variants of societies, different age groups also for that matter, it appears that you will always have a segment of the society that is open to the waswasa and such type of thoughts that stream through their mind. Easy for us to say, oh, you know what, they should just forget about it and carry on. But it is an imtihan, a test at the end of the day. That wasawis and whisperings indeed are a test at the end of the day. And different people will be tested in different ways. May Allah subhanahu wa ta'ala grant us afiyah and protection from all forms of test, especially those tests by way of waswasa. The physical test, when it comes to health and well-being, that's on its place. But even when it comes to the so-called mind games that one's own nafs and desires plays upon one's mind and intellect, even from that type of imtihan and test as well. And one surefire way, one absolute protection, bi-ithnillah, with the permission of Allah subhanahu wa ta'ala, that a believer needs to focus upon in combating such type of wasawis and whisperings of Iblis, of Shaitan, is the quality of ita'ah, obedience. Obedience to Allah and the Messenger, sallallahu alayhi wa sallam. And how does it come? It comes when you are inspired by those who were the epitome and the exemplar of obedience. That's how it is. Whoever, if a person expresses bravery, chivalry, very likely, there are the rare occasions where it might have just come naturally from a person, but more often than not, you will ask that person, where did you get this courage from? Where did you aspire with such chivalry? Where did it come from? And they will now outwardly and definitely tell you that we saw this year as an example. We saw this year as a role model. We had a mentor in front of us. And through the mentorship of that person, through that individual or a series of individuals being our role model in a particular good aspect of life, we now followed suit. We now inculcated that very same thought and ideology and that process. And although it may have manifested in a different time, it may have come out in a different way, they were our inspiration. You ask many people who are, alhamdulillah, successful business men and women for that matter. And they will tell you that, yes, indeed, this is from the fadl of Allah subhanahu wa ta'ala. Risk at the end of the day is from Allah subhanahu wa ta'ala. But more often than not, they will point towards a mentor in their life. And that mentor would not necessarily be their father or their grandfather. Maybe it was their first boss, a benevolent first boss who brought them in, treated them with akhlaq and character, no doubt scolded them when they did something wrong, or, you know, felt maybe at that time, you know, felt that he was being too pushy, but it was done to prove a particular point, not in a maligning, deceitful type of way, not with the intent of angry for the sake of being angry, but rather because you want the team to perform at the end of the day. And it's quite acceptable to a certain degree. Yes, granted, you should not break hearts and you should not, injure with the mind or the tongue or the hands for that matter. That's completely unacceptable. But even in the world that we live in, the world of games and sports, the world of academics for that matter, you will obviously have those who are in leadership positions from time to time vent their frustrations. You dropped it. You should have scored that goal. You should have done, this better. You should have done that. And it's not coming from a bad place. It's coming from a place where let's pick up our game. Let's stop shining the bench and pick up our game and doing a better job of exactly what we are doing. If it's done with that intent and purpose, yes, by all means, it has a place to a degree and to an extent. So when it comes to mentorship, when it comes to that type of behavior, alhamdulillah, when it comes to a role modeling, many a person will tell you that you see me doing well, you see me performing, you see me at the top of my game, alhamdulillah. My first thanks and shukr goes to my Allah Azza wa Jal above. That's number one. And then if I may point to an insan, to a human being that saw me as or offered me their time and their attention and was a source of inspiration to me, they may point to one or two or three people who will not likely always be related to them. They may be people who popped up from time to time. Allah subhanahu wa ta'ala drew it such that the decree and the destiny and the life passage of both of them intertwined, and there was this cross-pollination of ideas, energy, and what they call it, a synergy that flowed between both of them. This is through the will and the decree of Allah Azza wa Jal. So this is something that we need to no doubt appreciate, that way it comes as a series and a drawing of inspiration. Even in ita'a, in obedience, the abd and the servant of Allah subhanahu wa ta'ala should likely seek that inspiration, alhamdulillah, from different quarters and from wherever it is found. And there is no greater source of inspiration in the field of ita'a and obedience than the sahaba radiallahu anhum. Now look at this here, right? Musab ibn Umair radiallahu anhu says, Kuntu fil usara yawma badrin. I was, amongst the prisoners on the day of Badr. And of course, he was not a prisoner, but he was participant in the Battle of Badr. And Musab bin Umair radiallahu anhu, this is Aziz from Abu Aziz ibn Umair, who is the brother of Musab bin Umair radiallahu anhuma. He later on accepted Islam. So the brother Abu Aziz bin Umair, the brother of Musab bin Umair, right? He says he was amongst the prisoners on the day of Badr. By that time, already Musab bin Umair, radiallahu anh, had accepted Islam. It was unclear, very likely he was not participant on that occasion because he might have already still been in Habsha. However, his shahadat, his martyrdom, takes place in the Battle of Uhud a year later. But amongst the prisoners of Badr, amongst the 70 prisoners, was in fact the brother of Musab bin Umair, radiallahu anh. So what does he say? And nobody can give a better account, a non-biased account, a genuine account than the prisoner themselves. If the prisoner themselves is now giving a positive account of how they were held and how they were treated as a prisoner, then you know that very likely that this is not a bought-off statement. And if this is being replicated over and over again by various prisoners, and all of them are correlating the treatment that they received, whether it's good, in this case obviously good, or whether it is bad, then, all of them will likely not, be a liar or biased for that matter. So how do we know of the brutality of the enemy? It is not something which was once off, but something which was done by way of policy. Well, it seems that all of the prisoners who were in that particular camps now seem to be telling exactly the same story. And you have this here, right? For example, World War II. It's highly unlikely that the brutality of the, let's say, Japanese or the Germans, or even, maybe the brutality of the Allied forces was, covered up, and there was a level of veneering which is now being uncovered. But let's assume a community or a society that was known for their harshness of prisoners and the way they treated even the civilian population, for that matter, the Japanese, for that matter. And they didn't just target the Allied soldiers. It seems that more Muslims were in fact killed by the Japanese than anybody else. Nanking, which is in China, which was, according to many, a high majority Muslim city. at that time, still has a very active Muslim population. They, by policy, went after the Muslims of that city, realizing that these were the wealthy, these were the traders, and this was the way to cripple that city. They mirrored that same policy in many parts of Indonesia and Malaya. There was no Malaysia at that point in time. It was either Greater Malaya or Lesser Malaya, or it was Indochina, as the Dutch would refer to Indonesia at that point in time. So the countries that we know today on the world map were not necessarily named at that point in time, but their policy now was reflected all across, and even amongst territories that they captured when it came to the enslavement of the people. So here we know that their treatment was by way of policy rather than exceptions to the rule. So one comes to the conclusion that that's the way that they were in the treatment of their enemies or their prisoners. However, the diabolical, the direct opposite, when it comes to the way the prisoners of Uhud, of Badr rather, had now accounted, and post Badr as well, in other battles, that where it would be unanimous that if I were captured by the Sahaba radiallahu anhum, I would be given the treatment of courtesy and dignity which was not the norm of that day. If a person was tied up and by the pillar of a masjid, and given food and given drink, and allowed to remain in a sheltered environment, not tortured, that was well beyond the standards of the day, and the standards which even today many prisoners would not receive, even from so-called civilized communities and so-called civilized nations for that matter. Ask the prisoners of Bagram. Ask the prisoners of Abu Ubaid prison, whether it is in the Iraq invasion or the Afghanistan invasion, how they would, Guantanamo Bay, even up to today for that matter, right, where you still have a number of prisoners that are being held from those days who are already in their 50s and 60s and were captured in their 20s and 30s. And as a result of a non-trial, as a result of the miscarriage of justice, indefinitely being held, or those who were released not to their home countries or to their home or to their families, but rather being released to third countries after a deal being struck with those powers that be, that, oh, you know what, you take a prisoner who grew up in Afghanistan, who doesn't know Italian, but put him in the middle of Uruguay somewhere where the language is a hodgepodge mix of Latin American, and let him live out there for the rest of his life. That's exactly how it was. Is that not dhulam? Is that not oppression for that matter? Nonetheless, the brother of Musa bin Umar, we were speaking about the ita'a and the obedience of the Sahaba radiallahu anhum in them listening to the instruction of the Nabi sallallahu alayhi wasallam. He says he was amongst the prisoners on the day of Badr. فَقَالَ رَسُولُ اللَّهِ صَلَّى اللَّهُ عَلَيْهِ وَسَلَّمَ رَسُولُ اللَّهِ صَلَّى اللَّهُ عَلَيْهِ وَسَلَّمَ said, استوسوا بالأسارة خيرا, that I advise you to be kind, good treatment with the prisoners. That's all Rasulullah sallallahu alaihi wasallam said. He was not necessarily specific as to what that kindness defines. It was up to those, alhamdulillah, who were now listening to the instruction to implement that instruction. And there was no as per se prison. A family would now receive a prisoner to guard. For the many parts, some of those prisoners would say that we were walking around freely. Sometimes we even interacted with other fellow prisoners for that matter. Where would we now go? Where would we now, run to? We were prisoners over here, and that's how they remained. So the brother of Musa bin Umayr radiallahu anhu says, كنت في نفر من الأنصار, I was in a group from the Ansar. فكانوا, now, this is something interesting. He is from Makkah. He's not kept and he's not placed in the custody of other Muhajirun who came from Makkah, who would now maybe give him the softer spot, noting that you are related to us. We know your late father. We know your family members. You this, you that. He is now speaking about كنت في نفر من الأنصار. I was in a group from the Ansar of Medina. فَكَانُوا إِذَا قَدَّمُوا أَغْدَاءَهُمْ And when they would present, or غَدَاءَهُمْ, when they would present their lunch and their supper. Of course, in those days, there wasn't breakfast and tea time and snack time. If you have to read the original text of Deen and the language from that time, maybe right up until quite recently for that matter, it was basically two meals for the day, ghada and your asha, your early morning meal and your evening meal for that matter. Only now, in recent times, maybe with the advent of the hotel age, that now you have got futur, which doesn't actually mean, your seri or sur for that matter. It actually means your breakfast. Imagine that, right? Futur for breakfast. And then after that, who knows what next invention they are going to come with. I think they got a specific name these days for a high tea in the evening and in the morning for that matter. I saw it somewhere, in fact, Hajj time, that they got a specific name for this type of snack time that will be served at a particular time. Anyway, it'll come to me a little later. Nonetheless, these are all modern day inventions, which are the result of the hotel culture, the hospitality culture that we see around us. But if you have to look at the original text, this is exactly what he's saying, that when they would now eat their own early morning meal and asha ahum and their evening meal, akalut tamra, they would eat dates, wat amuni, and they would feed me al burra, they would feed me grain, wheat, they would feed me. Now that was a much more regarded as a much more valuable crop. Granted, these days, because maybe we're in a wheat producing area, a bread producing area, and dates are not natively grown to South Africa, with the exception of maybe some areas here and there in Southern Africa, which is quite seasonal, but it's not a mainstay for the country itself. So maybe we appreciate this year less when saying between dates and bread, but or wheat. But if you were to take the context of Madinatul Munawwara, then where you would have dates as, in fact, the staple crop. It's like somebody saying that I would feed my prisoner pistachio and macadamia with a bit of pecan nuts on top, and I would have brown bread from the shop. Not that brown bread which comes with a label that I'm familiar with, the shop brand brown bread that goes for what, $30.99, $14.99, sliced or unsliced for that matter. That would be my staple. I'm not even having that particular brand bread or brand bread. And my prisoner at home, I'm feeding them strawberries and cream or nuts and pecan or something like that. That's something similar, that how they interpreted the instruction of Rasulullah sallallahu alaihi wasallam by way of ita'a, by way of obedience. And this is what he says, that they would feed me a high quality breakfast, lunch and dinner, and they themselves would now be eating dates, the staple crop of Madinatul Munawwara, which now would be considered an everyday meal. This is ita'a when it comes to the instruction and the interaction that they would have with the prisoners who would fight against them. What would be the ita'a of ukhuwa and brotherhood that they would have amongst themselves? It's narrated of Abdullah bin Rawaha radiallahu anhu, who says that atan Nabi sallallahu alaihi wasallam dhat yawmin, that I came, or Nabi sallallahu alaihi wasallam came to the masjid, and he was in the midst of a khutbah, wa yakhdubu, and Abu Darda radiallahu anhu fasami'u, heard him. Abu Darda radiallahu anhu heard Rasulullah sallallahu alaihi wasallam in the midst of the khutbah, wa huwa yaqul, and he was saying ijlisu. Now that instruction very likely was to the sahaba radiallahu anhu in general, that sit down, ijlisu, sit down. And maybe at that time when he had stood up, some of them were standing. Nonetheless, it is a plural instruction of

0: sitting outside, Rasulullah mentioned, Zadakallahu hirsan ala tawa'iyati Allahi wa tawa'iyati Rasuli. That may Allah subhanahu wa ta'ala increase him in his eagerness, hirs, eagerness, enthusiasm. May Allah subhanahu wa ta'ala increase him in his hirs, in his enthusiasm upon, look at this here, it's plural, tawa'iyatillah, upon all the avenues and all the methods and all the lines of obeying Allah wa tawa'iyati rasulihi, and the different avenues of obeying his messenger sallallahu alayhi wa sallam. Because today it is a single act of ita'ah, obedience. But we are asking Allah subhanahu wa ta'ala not only to increase his tawa'iyah, his lines of obedience, just in one field, not just in sam'an wa ta'an, but in other things as well. Look at the jawami'ul kalim, that the comprehensive words, shortened words, but jawami'ul kalim, absolutely expansive and wide in the meaning itself, even in the dua that he makes for Abdullah bin Rawaha radiallahu anhu. May Allah subhanahu wa ta'ala grant us the tawfiq of that ita'ah, of that obedience. Everybody is weak in their own way. And even those who assume that I am right and I am good and this and that and whatnot should consistently, in a private way, check themselves. Check themselves on their niyat and their intention. Check themselves on their actions and their interactions. Very important. Not just the actions itself, but how you interact with people. All of this in the sam'a, that the listening capacity, wal basar, the eyes of a person, wal fu'ad, even the internal thoughts, all of them will be questioned by Allah subhanahu wa ta'ala. Yes, even though with regards to the internal thoughts of a person may not be held accountable by it. It is but the mercy of Allah subhanahu wa ta'ala. But a person should conduct themselves in such a way that even if those thoughts of any form of disobedience happen to even pass the mind, to immediately resort to istighfar and tawbah, lest they ever become something that is more damaging unto the insan, unto the human being. May Allah subhanahu wa ta'ala grant us tawfiq. May Allah subhanahu wa ta'ala grant us the best of not just intentions, but a'mal and actions as well. Well, break from my side. Try to get a hold of Elijah Mshlanga a while back. Well, anyway, this is regarding Rand Water and its situation. It seems that the water sort of like is back and flowing, I'm assuming, in Johannesburg. Don't know. I'm on the other side of the country for that matter. But if it's not flowing for whatever reason, do give us a call right here on Radio Islam International. We'll try and get the Rand Water spokesman guy, hopefully once again. Ikuruleni, some areas may still be experiencing your municipal water outages, but that was of course part of the conversation when in fact they're going to restore it. Apparently said sometime tonight, if you're in certain areas, that they had the plan shut down. But anyway, may Allah subhanahu wa ta'ala make it easy unto the upon the ibad and the servants wherever they may be, and grant hidayat, and may Allah subhanahu wa ta'ala grant tawfiq. Ameen. We'll be back in a while to continue the conversation.
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0: Well, one of the most controversial aspects of the Trump administration's deportation, what is referred to as the third country nationals being deported from the United States, is the choice of countries that the United States has in fact been in agreement with to deport third-party nationals who they deem to be criminals and unsafe or undesirable individuals. Yes, you've had South American countries. You've had Nicaragua being a very important player, and Salvador being probably the number one player as well under the Bukele government, where you've had literally, possibly, thousands of individuals being deported, being considered unsafe, being, as far as the United States is concerned, criminals, etc., according to the government of the United States, being deported. But the reality is that it's not so much about the deportees. But what about the neighbors? What about the country that these individuals are in fact being deported to, with little to no rights? How safe are the people within that country, within the prison system of that country? And once a person is likely released, after 4, 5, 6 years, many or all of these detainees are not lifers for that matter. So there's likelihood of a person being released. What happens then? And the veil of secrecy that surrounds such types of deportations. Now, the Kingdom of Eswatini has confirmed the arrival of 11 more third country nationals deported from the United States, marking the fourth group of migrants transferred to the Southern African Kingdom under a controversial bilateral agreement that continues to attract sharp criticism from international human rights organizations, and in fact, even legal organizations in South Africa and beyond. Joining us this evening is Lucky Lukele, spokesperson of the South African-based Swaziland Solidarity Network, or SSN, a solidarity movement with the people of Swaziland. Lucky Lukele, good evening. Thank you for joining us.
1: Good evening, my brother. Good evening to the listeners at home.
0: Lucky, talk to us. What does the arrival of another 11 third country nationals tell us about the growing cooperation that exists between Eswatini and the United States, especially when it comes on this type of migration?
1: Well, firstly, it is a barter deal in a sense that America, in the past presidents, they've always been vocal about the human rights situation in Swaziland. Now, suddenly, with this current president, that has changed dramatically. Firstly, from withdrawing its support to UN-related human rights organization and also aid in different entities, WHO and others. Now, what is happening in Swaziland? It is in a context that a few years ago, America began to close down many of its embassies across the globe, including some of its consulates. But what happened in Swaziland, a country that is just merely 17,000 square kilometers, a population of 1.2 million, with no economic base or interest for America, yet America decided to build a 10 times rugby field size of an embassy. It turned out that that embassy is a military communication center of America, monitoring mainly South Africa, Mozambique, and the entire SADC region, and to an extent, the entire Africa. That's where, for instance, these deals are coming from. You have South Africa here, where South Africa was hit by tariffs and even another country like Lesotho and others, yet Swaziland was left out. This was a deal, sweetening the deal with Swaziland, and Swaziland now is accepting almost everything that comes from America. For instance, the first batch were criminals that were sent into Swaziland that had already finished serving their sentences. The only logical thing was to release them in America, allow them to integrate back to the community. No, America decided to dump them in Swaziland. Now, the question is, on what basis are you holding those people? Because they've not committed any crime in Swaziland. Secondly, They've already finished serving their sentence or their punishment. Why then keep them in Swaziland? Because America has removed the veil that they've always promoted or wanted us to see them as human rights defenders, as the biggest. America is the worst human rights violator in the whole world. And number two behind them is the Zionist regime in Israel.
0: Hmm. You know, the agreement, Lucky, reportedly allows Eswatini to receive up to 163rd country nationals. I mean, these individuals, once they arrive, whether it's these 11 or the previous ones, what happens to them? Are they housed in the regular prison facility, or is there some separate facility that they are held in? Does anybody know what happens to these prisoners, Lucky?
1: Well, when they arrive, they are taken to Matapa Maximum Prison. For instance, the first batch, which there were five when they arrived, two of them, unfortunately for them, their families came to the party and requested a repatriation straight back to their own country of origin. So, which means from the first batch up to now. And there's another thing that I want to also highlight is that on these 11 that have just arrived, they are no longer just prisoners. They are victims of Donald Trump's xenophobia campaign in America. These people were, are picked on the street, and then they are declared undesirable in America, and then they are dumped in Swaziland. The first batch, America paid about 100 million rands. Now, we don't know, because there's a veil of secrecy on this deal. We don't know how much the king is receiving. Surprisingly, the prison population, even the minister that was appointed by the king, who is a senior brother to the king, has been complaining that the prison are overpopulated. There is no food, there's nothing. Now, the question is, if you keep on accepting these criminals or people that are perceived to be undesirable in America, but you dump them in Swaziland, populate the prison, then you can imagine of the political prisoners that are there, the ordinary criminals in Swaziland that have committed minor crimes of pickpocketing, stealing off a chocolate in a shop, right, and they are kept in those prisons. So basically the situation is quite catastrophic. Indeed, all the countries that are in and surrounding Swaziland, they are not safe if those people will be given citizenship, because I can assure you, secretly, or the king is going to release these people and allow them to integrate in Swaziland. They are highly skilled criminals. Definitely, they are going to pollute the entire Africa continent, and we are all in a big mess because of these two leaders that can't even think.
0: So, you know, Lucky, the legal obligations that Eswatini has, I mean, at the end of the day, Eswatini is part of SADC, Eswatini is part of the greater African continent, part of the greater world for that matter. There are many agreements that Eswatini is a signatory to when it comes to international law. I mean, what legal obligations does Eswatini have under international refugee and human rights law when receiving third country nationals from anywhere, be it the United States or anywhere for that matter?
1: Well, and I like your question. It will really, really work when you are asking someone that is sensible. Here you are dealing with King Mswati. Once you show him money, his ears are completely and eyes are completely closed from any logical thinking. That's why, for instance, because as they discuss this thing with America, and particularly the current president of America, these people, if Donald Trump will go and bomb innocent people in Palestine and kill those children, those women, and go and kill innocent and destroy villages in Lebanon and kill kindergarten children in Iran and in Yemen, then you can imagine that Swaziland is not even in his mind. All what Swaziland he sees, it's a dumping ground where you'll dump. The promise between these two leaders is that if these SADC leaders attempt to sanction you, I will use my sanctions or use my powers to untwist them. That's what is happening here. And the boldness of Kingdom Swati to even continue doing this, even under pressure of South Africa and Mozambique complaining about this deal, it tells you that there is a lot that Donald Trump has promised Kingdom Swati. Of course, that American Communication Center disguised as an embassy, we are now quietly told by reliable sources that actually there's more than 10,000 military personnel that are currently based in Swaziland. The question is, what are they doing? Why will you have a military personnel bigger than or almost at the same size of the Swaziland military soldiers that they have, the defense force in Swaziland? But you have one country that will decide to use the country to do that. There is a lot that needs to be unpacked when it comes to the deal between Donald Trump and Swaziland. These innocent people that are being deported or dumped in Swaziland are just being pawns in a bigger scheme of things.
0: Lucky, you know, much has been said and spoken about the those that have been deported from the U.S. and the arrival of the 11 more third country nationals being deported. But, you know, Lucky, the Swaziland Solidarity Network, the SSN, is much more and a lot about the people of Eswatini, especially those that are living in exile in South Africa and, in fact, in other parts of the world. The movement to gain democracy and more rights in Swaziland, which we've seen a few years ago erupt in protests and the brutal crackdown by the government and by the regime. I mean, how is that awareness campaign going? Not just here in South Africa, but those of people of Swazi descent who are living in the UK, in other parts of the world that are also, you know, desiring their freedom within Swaziland.
1: Well, firstly, one needs to appreciate the ordinary people of South Africa for being consistent in giving solidarity to the people of Swaziland. They've been very, very consistent. What is happening now, the solidarity movement is growing. We have just recently launched a structure in Canada, Norway. Britain has always been very progressive, of course, using the former anti-apartheid movement there as a base to mobilize international solidarity. And those sources that are based in Europe are participating under those structures. Of course, what is painful is that for the comrades that are inside Swaziland, America, and embarrassingly so, the Russians, and unfortunately, and then Taiwan, they are now supplying the Swazi regime with drones and all kinds of military and equipment to further suppress any form of dissenting voices in the country. Mayday, for instance, has been turned into a government event to a point that there is no worker issues that are being discussed. The workers' leaders are forced to accept government to deliver speeches as a result of that. So basically, the situation inside, it's becoming more repressive, but internationally, the world is now unifying against the regime.
0: Lucky Lukele, thank you for your time this evening and updating us on matters coming out of Eswatini in particular, as well as the good fight that's taking place there. And have a good evening ahead of you, Lucky.
1: Thank you very much for your opportunity.
0: Yeah, this is 11 more third country nationals. Now, you know, this has been taking place for nearly a year now. And in that initial group of arrivees, six of them, I think four of them from Colombia and two from Venezuela, their families identifying that they've been deported to Eswatini made inroads, and there's another two of them besides the original two that have made it back to their country of origin. So that is a possibility, that where you have a person being repatriated to a third country, it doesn't necessarily mean that they're going to stay in Eswatini indefinitely, or any of these countries that they are being repatriated, or in this case here, dumped by the U.S. government too. Their families can make a submission for them to be returned to their country of origin. That's really not the issue here. The issue is the inhumane method of the treatment of these individuals, be it be, whatever the case may be, how they are regarded by the criminal justice system. And in that conversation, we heard, rightfully so, many of them not criminals, many of them living their lives in the U.S. for 20, 30 years, being picked up off the street, more productive than in most instances, the average American for that matter. 7 p.m. it is, top of the hour news. We'll be back, inshallah, with the activist niche and Brother Anwar Jettam in a while.
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3: Assalamu alaikum wa rahmatullahi wa barakatuh. It's Tuesday, the 21st of July, 2026, corresponding to Laylatul Arbiya, the 7th of Safar, 1448. In local news, Finance Minister Enoch Godongwana says he is confident the city of Johannesburg can turn around its financial challenges after meeting with Mayor Dada Marrero and members of the mayoral committee today. The talks focused on a recovery plan after the minister last month issued the city with a final notice of his intention to cut funding over growing liquidity concerns. Godongwana says progress will be reviewed when he returns in September to assess the implementation of the agreed recovery measures. In other local news, the CRL Rights Commission is launching an investigation into the growing number of deaths, disappearances, and alleged abuses linked to initiation schools across South Africa. The commission is expected to outline its investigative process and release updated national and provincial figures on initiation-related incidents. So far, 43 initiates have died during the current winter initiation season, raising renewed concerns over illegal schools and safety failures in what it's meant to be a significant cultural rite of passage.
4: These deaths have happened in both legal and illegal schools. And it's a function of the provinces where these fatalities have happened. In Mpumalanga, for instance, many of the deaths that have happened were from legal and compliant initiation schools. It's a function of the intervention that was required did not take place at the time.
3: On the African continent, Egypt has secured a $391 million investment from an Egyptian Emirati consortium to strengthen its national electricity grid as the country grapples with rising energy demand driven by increasingly severe heat waves. The project will connect new wind and solar developments in the Gulf of Suez to the national grid, supporting Egypt's transition to renewable energy while helping meet growing electricity demand. The investment comes as extreme temperatures disrupt key sectors, including construction, agriculture, and tourism, reinforcing Egypt's ambition to become a regional clean energy and electricity export hub. In Palestine news, Palestinian resistance factions have condemned what they describe as Israel's continued massacres in Gaza after an Israeli airstrike wiped out six members of the al-Misri family, including four children, in Gaza City. The group says the attack, together with the targeting of Yemen al-Said Hospital in northern Gaza, reflects the ongoing genocide against Palestinians and a dangerous escalation. The resistance factions have called for urgent international action to protect civilians, hold Israel accountable under international law, and end the assault on Gaza. In world news, U.S. President Donald Trump has threatened fresh strikes on what he says is a suspected Iranian nuclear facility as the conflict between Washington and Tehran continues to escalate. Trump claimed Iran is eager to resume talks, but warned the United States would strike the reported nuclear site, quote, very heavily. Meanwhile, Iranian missile attacks reportedly damaged a desalination plant and power facilities in Kuwait, while Bahrain and Jordan were also targeted. Iran's Revolutionary Guard said massive fires broke out on two tankers in the Strait of Hormuz, and Yemen's Houthi movement has announced a maritime blockade against Saudi Arabia, raising fresh concerns over global energy supplies. Al Jazeera's Rasul Serdar reports from Tehran on the implications of this flare-up in attacks.
5: So the IRGC says it is clear that as long as the U.S. aggression in the region continues, the Strait of Hormuz remains closed and not a single drop of oil or gas nor a single package of chemical fertilizer will be exported from the region. So Iran says it is determined to assert its control over the Strait of Hormuz, and the United States insists that the situation in the Strait of Hormuz must return to the pre-war conditions. Neither side is showing flexibility.
3: In finance news, the rand is trading at 16.45 to the dollar, 22 to the pound, 18.77 to the euro, and 4.38 to the Saudi rial. Gold is trading at $4,072.89 a fine ounce, and Brent crude oil at $91.29 a barrel. Our Salah times for tomorrow morning in Johannesburg: Fajr sets in at 5.32 a.m. and sunrise is at 6.52 a.m. And in Durban, Fajr sets in at 5.24 a.m. and sunrise is at 6.47 a.m. I am Juwairia Eckstein with your Radio Islam News. The time is 6 minutes past seven.
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7: Challenges facing our youth. The MC will be Molana Abdurrahman Bamji. The Kirat will be by Kari Amir Ismail. Kasira Burda by Kari Hamad Hafiji. The guest speaker will be Molana Bilal Mullah, the Imam of Jamia Masjid, Marlborough Gardens. The venue will be Masjid Himayatul Islam, Laneja. The date will be the 31st of July, 2026. The time will be after Isha Salah. Refreshments will be served. Jamiatul Ulama South Africa and Radio Islam International. 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

0: Join Maulana Junaid Kirsani and Ustad Anwar Jatam for the Activist Niche, a discussion on leadership and decision making in an Islamic paradigm.
1: Well, that's what we do here on the Activist Niche, very likely on a Tuesday evening, as often as possible, alhamdulillah, discussing activism and Muslim society and Muslim civilization in an obvious Islamic paradigm, and how it shouldn't just remain a discussion and shouldn't just remain a reading point, which it should. That's a good start at the end of the day, but also an opportunity of self-reflection and action on behalf of the entire Ummah, how we could once again enliven, not necessarily reclaim, but enliven the glory of the Ummah through principles already set and standardized by the first generations of Islam. Well, let's get into the discussion. Assalamu alaikum wa rahmatullahi wa barakatuh, Ustaz Anwar Jatam.
2: Wa alaikum salam wa rahmatullahi wa barakatuh. Shukran for having me once again, Mawlana.
1: Ustaz, continuing with our discussion, Islam and the World, and the write-up, of course, by Ustaz Abul Hasan Nadwi, rahimahullah. And we are entering a new chapter in today's discussion, wherein we discuss the era of Muslim glory, the period of Muslim glory, that in the initial days of Islam, in the time of our Nabi sallallahu alayhi wa sallam, whilst Islam no doubt had reached the pinnacle of its spiritual strength, its Ruhani strength, it was still confined very much, or pretty much so, to the Arabian Peninsula. And here the author not only speaks of the golden age of Islam, which likely manifested, you know, maybe 100 or so years or more than that after Nabi sallallahu alayhi wa sallam, and where he speaks about that the Muslims being the ideal community to lead humanity because of various factors that are obviously appreciated. I mean, one is the spirituality aspect, that where by way of justice, by way of accountability to the Almighty, the Muslims were at their pinnacle, alhamdulillah. But then Islam also motivated the pursuit of beneficial sciences, agriculture, manufacture, equilibrium in society. So the author speaks of that phenomena, that the Muslims being the ideal community to lead humanity.
2: Absolutely. You know, when we start off by saying, you know, we talk about the golden age of Islam, the golden age of Islamic civilization, and so forth. You know, oftentimes we look to, let's say, the scientific progress and material progress that Muslims would make in the latter years, you know, let's say during the time of the Abbasid Khilafat, which is after, you know, the Umayyad Khilafat, and after the period of the Sahaba radiallahu anhum. And, you know, we take great pride and we admire what Muslim intellectuals had achieved, what Muslim statesmen were able to, you know, craft out for the world. But I think Muslims need to take a step back and realize that the golden age of our civilization is that period of Muhammad sallallahu alaihi wasallam, and then immediately after him, the Khulafa ar-Rashidin, the rightly guided Khalifs, because that really sets the stage for the Ummah's trajectory. And whoever holds to that, you know, to the values, the principles, and the civilizational vision of the early generation of Islam, inshallah, they're going to contribute towards leading our Ummah in the right direction. Now, when the Sahaba radiallahu anhum, after being mentored by Muhammad sallallahu alaihi wasallam, start to like leave the, let's say, traditional Arabian Peninsula, the Hijaz, and starting now to carry the message of Islam to the rest of the world, they're going to come into contact with other civilizations. And we've spoken about this before. Obviously, they're going to meet the Sasanid Empire, they're going to meet the Byzantine Empire, but they are also uniquely poised, you know, to lead mankind. They're uniquely positioned. And the reason why they are is that essentially they are bringing something to the world that is going to, in some which way, it's going to rebalance, you know, the world as we know it, because they're going to be doing away with all the old, let's say, tribal and class divisions and racial divisions and language divisions, you know, within societies that they meet and that they engage with. So it's going to be like, let's say, the first time in maybe forever that we actually need to see potentially the first time an actual equal and egalitarian society. And that leads us to our second point. What did they have in their possession that allowed them to do this? And that was actually the Quran and the Sharia.
1: Hmm. And you know, this, of course, a very interesting point, Ustaz Anwar, that first time in forever that the world sees a society that is based on such a high level of justice. And if one recalls, I mean, look, you've got the time of Adam alayhi salatu wasalam, it's his family, you know, and there's a limited amount of people, you know, amongst him. And then you had Nuh alayhi salatu wasalam, and of course, he, of course, from a leadership of a generation, he's not the king of that community, but he is also the Nabi and the prophet of a small community that now disembark from the ark. But if you had to look by way of general society, kingship for that matter, very likely the last time the world might have seen a level of justice was Dawood and Suleiman alayhi salatu wasalam, who Allah subhanahu wa ta'ala granted the custodianship and the kingship of a territory, of a land, and where Allah subhanahu wa ta'ala even speaks about the justice of Dawood and Suleiman alayhi salatu wasalam. Nabi sallallahu alayhi wasalam in fact refers to the justice and the wisdom of Suleiman alayhi salatu wasalam, and the judgment that where he even ruled over you know, Dawood alayhi salatu wasalam in at least one ruling, both of course inspired by the will and the decree of Allah subhanahu wa ta'ala at the end of the day. Nonetheless, if you had to take all those centuries thereafter, from the time even of Isa alayhi salatu wasalam, the Nabi of Allah, Isa alayhi salatu wasalam, preached, of course, the message, was a recipient of the wahi of the revelation of the original Injil, which he teaches the people. But Isa alayhi salatu wasalam was never the ruler of a land. He will come back as an ummati of Rasulullah sallallahu alayhi wasalam. And take it all the way to Nabi sallallahu alayhi wasalam's period and time, the benefit of the Quran and the Sharia, the revelation of the Quran and the subsequent ascension of the community of Madinatul Munawwara under the leadership of Nabi sallallahu alayhi wasalam. And all of this here could not be achieved without the benefit of the Quran and the Sharia, Ustaz Anwar.
2: Absolutely. So what the Sahaba came with, firstly, when we say, I mean, they've received now the Quran at the hands of the Nabi sallallahu alayhi wasallam, last and final testament, and they have the sense of a mission. The Prophet sallallahu alayhi wasallam shared that mission with them and basically entrusted them that they are going to take the message to the rest of humanity, that their message, the message that they were fortunate to receive at the hands of the Nabi sallallahu alayhi wasallam, is not something for, you know, one group of people alone. It's for the whole of humanity, that there are many things happening in the world and not all of it is good, and they have a divine duty to set the world straight. And primarily they're going to do this by sharing the message of Islam. So they have the Quran. They're coming from an illiterate or an unlettered society rather, but they have a developed sense of language. But the Quran now is going to revolutionize their society in the sense that now they actually will become a highly literate society. Then is the idea of the Sharia. Now, the sources of the Sharia itself is the Quran, and it is the Sunnah of the Prophet sallallahu alaihi wasallam. So what happens is that they have a keen sense. They are a structured people. They've been thought to think. They've been cultivating the best of virtues. So they go in with the Quran, the Sunnah, which together is the Sharia, and they start to enter new lands. And there's very interesting things that takes place, is that word starts to spread out that the people that are coming into the Sasanid Empire, first, you know, they have to deal with a lot of resistance, that these are people that are not interested in enslaving us and, you know, stealing our wealth and pillaging our cities and you know, robbing us of our possessions. These are people that are here just basically, they want space to communicate a certain message, And basically, they are setting the world straight. So we're going to see certain, examples. But Allah subhanahu wa ta'ala says it very beautifully in Surah Al-An'am, the translation of the ayah, you know, the gist of its meaning is that, can the one who we have given life and light, is he like the one who is in the depths of darkness from which he can never come out? And that's the parable. The Sahaba were coming with basically the light of Islam into a world of darkness, and they're going to take this message and they're going to set the world astray. And that now, eventually now, basically, as they come into contact with others, we speak about in our country how right now the Muslim community needs to re-embrace the idea of good akhlaq as a da'wah strategy. Well, this is where it comes from. The Sahaba were going into these new lands, displaying the best of character in terms of how they treated people, and that naturally attracted people to Islam.
1: Hmm. And you know, of course, Ustaz Anwar, there are plenty of examples of others admiring their character. That even though others may have been enemies of the deen, primarily because of them being misinformed or because of them rightfully identifying that Islam is now going to take away the power that they had now assumed or gotten for their families for centuries. I mean, it's not far-fetched that where especially those in leadership, if not so much amongst the Arab population, but amongst those who were abroad, the Persians and the Romans, they immediately realized that if this level of equality and this justice that is preached by Islam, taught by Islam, now comes here, well, the very same authority that we enjoy and we have been enjoying all this while will come to an end. It's something that the Yahud or the rabbis amongst them immediately realized, that if this Quran, if this book now becomes dominant and the people see the justice and the equality, then leave alone the Torah, the original Torah obviously preached, you know, a genuine message. But Allah subhanahu wa ta'ala says, yuharrifun, that they now manipulated, they now interpolated, they did all these things over here that now changed the message in order to for them to benefit. So they immediately realize that the that Islam, not so much the Muslims, but the message itself is a source of threat for the position that we currently hold. But even then too, they continued to admire the character of the Sahaba radiallahu anhum, whether it was in battle, whether it was in peacetime. And this here is something which the author highlights, Ustaz Anwar.
2: You know, what we see, and our author gives us some very interesting examples where, you know, for example, that even during, even the, let's say, enemies of the Muslim world at the time, if they were actually being honest amongst themselves, there was a lot to, they had a lot to admire in the, basically, the personalities of the Sahaba that they had come across. So, I mean, for example, and I'm going to cite some quotations from Sheikh Abdul Hasan Ali Nadbi's book. He says, a Roman officer said in these words, at night you will find them prayerful. They're making salah. During the day you will find them fasting. They keep their promises, order good deeds, suppress evil, and maintain complete equality amongst themselves. Another testified, they were horsemen by day and ascetics by night. They pay for whatever they eat in territories under their occupation. They are first to salute when they arrive at the place and are valiant fighters who just wipe out the enemy. A third said, during the night it seems that they do not belong to this world and have no other business than to pray. And during the day, when one sees them mounted on their horses, one feels that they have been doing nothing else all their lives. They are great archers and great lancers, yet they are devoutly religious and remember Allah so much and so often that one can hardly hear talk about anything else in their company. So it's basically this type of moral training that they received at the hands of the Nabi Sallallahu Alaihi Wasallam that essentially, you know, it turns them into an ideal type of people. And they were not tempted by, you know, for example, the newfound riches that they came across. So they're working for the state for Muslim state. They're getting an allowance from the Baitul Mal. Yes, there is, you know, a share of the spoils of war of, you know, different territories that they liberate from kufr, in dhulm, right, from the darkness of disbelief. But for example, there's the story, the incident of the spring carpet of Khosrows of Iran. It basically came into the hands of Muslims, so the Mujahideen, the Sahaba radiallahu anhum, after a battle at Mada'in. And what did they do? They found the spring carpet, which was, you know, this huge, very luscious Persian carpet. Well, it's not, when we say carpet, it's actually doing it injustice, because what we are talking about is something that is a good few hundred meters wide when it's completely unpacked. It had, you know, artificial trees with gems and jewels on it. This is very ornate type of, well, maybe like a picnic blanket, but it's a very, very large picnic blanket. You need several, you know, men to be able to pack it up and to carry it. The Muslims basically came across this and they, sent it to their commander, who made sure that it went to Medina al-Munawwara. And it reaches the Khalif, and the Khalif is then, you know, he sits and he's admiring the fact that the, you know, the Mujahideen had, you know, the integrity of making sure that, you know, that they actually send this to the Baitul Mal, and that they don't basically pocket, this treasure for themselves. They could have gotten away with it. No one would have known none the better. But it's that level of integrity that they don't put their hands into the state coffers and enrich themselves. Unlike what we are seeing, you know, for example, in our country, people have used basically getting into state, working for state, as an opportunity simply to enrich themselves at the expense of the people that they are supposed to serve.
1: You know, Ustaz Anwar, indeed an absolute vital point, that where you had others who are now admiring, you know, their character because of their integrity. And if ever there is an aspect of Islam that the Muslims urgently need to reclaim, is that where they are really anfa'ulinnas, the most beneficial of people, for people, for humanity in general, which the Sahaba radiallahu anhu made themselves through the will and the decree of Allah subhanahu wa ta'ala and the instruction of deen. So the Islamic view of life in general, Ustaz Anwar, where the author speaks about that, where the Muslims were such that they created a favorable viewpoint of Islam, that whoever viewed the deen from outside, obviously through the lenses and the gazes of the followers of their deen, because that's how it's going to be. And if you want to admire someone, there will be a rare sliver of people who will read about it and then they will understand what it is from a text. The majority of people will actually see the Islamic way of life from people who they interact with. And it is the responsibility of creating that positive image.
2: You know, it's something that's been said now a little bit more often. We don't, and it's unfortunate, you know, we are becoming a society that's functionally illiterate. We are choosing illiteracy because we don't read as much as we used to before, unfortunately. And a lot of good writing has been replaced by basically artificial intelligence apps, right? AI apps. So we're also not thinking critically. And, you know, we are losing the ability to read. Our attention spans are becoming, you know, very frighteningly shorter. It's actually, you know, frightening because we're just watching shorts, whether it be on YouTube or TikTok or Instagram or any other social media platform. So we're losing, basically, the ability to read. So no one reads these thick tomes anymore, thick books. Rather, what we do is that we do what humanity has always done, is that we read people, and people are going to read the character in.

0: the world, available in a PDF, available in the live book if you prefer sitting with a manuscript yourself. Otherwise, the printed PDF, of course, all of that is available by Ustad Abul Hassan Nadwi rahimahumullah. To follow our discussion, and an important one, remember that the author is writing for the world at large, but primarily looking at the events of India. He certainly did not see an India of the 2020s or 2015s with the rise of the current threat unto the Muslim Ummah, but seeing the direction and the tide of the way the country and the community and the Ummah was going, he penned these very important discussions and these important thoughts. Ustaz Anwar, Jazakumullah Khairan for your time this evening, and Assalamu Alaikum Warahmatullahi Wabarakatuh.
1: Ameen. Shukran Jazilan. Wa Alaikum Assalam Warahmatullahi.
0: Yeah, and here it's very important that we're the era of Muslim glory. It's fine that we reminisce over the period and the time of Muslim glory, rightfully so, we should. And we hold up the worldly achievements of many of those Muslims of the first generation. This first surgery and our introduction, or the world's introduction to optics, the world's introductions to various types of agriculture, etc., all pioneered by Muslim inventors and Muslim societies. But where we fail short is that our intention is only to simply showcase to the West entirely that, you know what, we have achieved by way of the world. Here is our contribution to the world alone, and here is your contribution to the world. It's simply and only a worldly competition of events. So therefore, don't consider us to be insignificant, because we have also made worldly contributions, and we don't belong sitting simply and only as consumers. That's fine. If a person now wants to do a veneer, a showcase, a top description, and hopefully defend the honor and the dignity of the Muslims from that angle. However, we ourselves, at least we individually, need to, well, remind ourselves that the very, if not them, ourselves, that the reason why Muslims achieved such important heights and glory, and the reason why Allah subhanahu wa ta'ala opened up the doors of izzah, honor, and of course worldly invention and rulership as well in various departments, was because these early Muslims were inspired by their deen. And if we also wish to achieve that very same elevation, then fine, pursue the world. But the inspiration itself should be an inspiration of one's deen. And that deen is the priority. And when adherence to that deen takes place, when the khawf and the fear of Allah subhanahu wa ta'ala now becomes the priority, and with that, the reading of a text, with that, the pursuit of any knowledge, worldly and otherwise, takes place, then the believer, the ummah at large, the believer initially, but then those who attach themselves to the ummah as a community, they will now also achieve, hopefully, bi-idhnillah, with the permission of Allah, that ascension as well. May Allah subhanahu wa ta'ala grant tawfiq. Well, past 22, 8 o'clock it is. You've been listening to the Daily Roundup right here on Radio Islam International. Up next, a few announcements here and there that we missed a little earlier on in the course of our discussions and programs, and that's followed by the Isha Waqt and Adhan in all, much of the country, alhamdulillah. May Allah subhanahu wa ta'ala make it easy. Till we meet again, bi-idhnillah, with the permission of Allah, Assalamu alaikum wa rahmatullahi wa barakatuh.
2: The readout of the sick list is brought to you by Africa Muslims Agency. Sponsor a water well for 16,500 rand or a borehole in Africa or Afghanistan for 65,000 rand as a means of gaining shifa. We make dua that Allah grants all those who are sick shifa and a speedy recovery. Africa Muslims Agency. Empowering, educating, inspiring.
3: The virtues of visiting the sick. Hazrat Abu Hurairah radiallahu anhu reports that Rasulullah sallallahu alaihi wasallam said, "Whomsoever visits a sick person or visits his brother for the sake of Allah ta'ala."

0: a caller calls out, "You have done good. Your footsteps are blessed, and you have prepared an abode in Jannah."
1: Assalamu alaikum wa rahmatullahi wa barakatuh. This is the Sikhlist on Radio Islam International. From Lunasia, we have Isa Noris Patel, Shiraz Patel, Nazim Hassan, Hasina Musa, Sumaya Musa Ismail, Ghulam Khalid Khous, and Noor Jahan Saib Kabalka. From Eldorado Park, we have Rahmat Ali. From Azadul, we have Fatima Osman. From Ridgeway, we have Munira Ahmed Magda. From Old Park, we have Zunaid Yunus Baam. From Manchester Hills, we have Sukhra Banu Bakas. From Bosmont, we have Sulfa Snyders. From Johannesburg, we have Fajira Kader, Farida Bibi Amin Ali, Ahmed Saeed and Musa Hatia. From Durban, we have Aisha Bibi Lahir. From Cape Town, we have Tasneem Abaji and Muhammad Ilyas Hussein. From Mafeking, we have Amina Chusab. And from the United Kingdom, we have Rumisa Vadvalia. May Allah subhanahu wa ta'ala grant the sick complete shifa.

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1: The announcements that are aired on the Community News are a result of ICASA regulations. Radio Islam does not necessarily associate itself with any of the organizations, events, or programs that are aired in the Community News. 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
2: Assalamu alaikum wa rahmatullahi wa barakatuh. This is the Community News on Radio Islam International.
3: 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The Al Noura Academy, an initiative dedicated to nurturing and guiding students on their journey of memorizing the Noble Quran. Our mission is to make Hifz accessible to all who have the desire, regardless of their financial circumstances. 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We are welcoming both male and female teachers who are eager to contribute their time and knowledge for the sake of uplifting the Ummah. We believe this collaboration can make a meaningful difference by connecting willing teachers with students in need, thereby fostering a generation firmly connected to the Quran. For further information, please feel free to visit our website www.alnuraquran.com.
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1: 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So Allah's messenger صلى الله عليه وسلم said, Say as they say, and when you finish, ask Allah and you will be given. Sunan Abu Dawood.
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7: Imam Shafi'i rahmatullah alayhi said, all fields of study besides the study of the Quran are a distraction, except for the study of hadith and the fiqh of deen. Fiqh is indispensable to the life of a believer, as it helps us understand how the laws mentioned in the Quran and hadith are to be carried out. For all Shafi'i-related queries, contact the Shafi'i desk of the Jam'iyatul Ulama South Africa on 011-373-8000 or email us at ifta@jamiatsa.org.

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1: Assalamu alaikum wa rahmatullahi wa barakatuh. The time is 8 p.m. Making headlines at this hour. Andrea Johnson invokes right against self-incrimination at Madlanga. It's Laylatul Arbi'a, the 7th of Safar, 1448, corresponding to July the 21st, 2026. The Madlanga Commission of Inquiry has heard that the head of the Independent Directorate Against Corruption, Advocate Andrea Johnson, has invoked her right against self-incrimination while giving evidence. Johnson declined to answer questions relating to allegations made by Hawks investigators and a protected witness known as Witness O, citing a constitutional right not to provide evidence that could incriminate herself. The allegations center on claims that Johnson interfered in the investigation of a criminal complaint against Major General Firoz Khan and may have defeated the ends of justice. The commission heard that the concerns arose after Johnson allegedly shared details of an assault and intimidation case with Khan, who is the suspect in that matter. Investigators argued that providing the contents of the case to the suspects raised serious questions about possible interference and professional misconduct.
2: Now that the matter is before the NPA, on the basis set out above, for a decision on whether I should or not be prosecuted, various consequences emerge. One of the consequences of the need for me to have my rights protected.
1: In other local news, suspended Ekurhuleni Metro Police Department Deputy Chief Julius Mkhwanazi and his co-accused Phumotso Makhubo, also known as Witness K, have each been granted bail of 5,000 rands by the Johannesburg Magistrates Court. The pair faces charges linked to the alleged theft of precious stones worth nearly 15 million rands during what prosecutors describe as a fake police operation in 2023. According to the state, Mkhwanazi allegedly orchestrated the operation, while Makhubo, a former Johannesburg Metro Police officer and his former partner, is accused of being involved in the incident. The case has attracted national attention after Makhubo previously testified before the Madlanga Commission of Inquiry, where she alleged that Mkhwanazi had planned the theft.
3: Look, it was just a great relief for my client to be granted bail. And then as for the quantum, at least it's what we have requested for, and it's only fair for the magistrate to set bail at an amount of 5,000 rand.
1: On the African continent, the Economic Community of West African States, known as ECOWAS, has called on Guinea-Bissau's military-led government to immediately and unconditionally release all detained political leaders. The appeal was made at the conclusion of the regional bloc summit in Sierra Leone, where leaders said releasing political detainees would strengthen the credibility of Guinea-Bissau's transition to civilian rule. Among those detained is opposition leader and former Prime Minister Domingos Simoa Pereira, who was re-arrested earlier this month on charges of economic crimes and alleged involvement in an attempt coup in October 2025. Pereira denies all the allegations. Coming out to Oman News, a family of six has been killed after an Israeli airstrike destroyed their home in Gaza City overnight. According to local residents, multiple drone strikes hit the residential building while the family was asleep, causing the roof to collapse and setting the house on fire. A father, his wife, and their four children, aged between 5 and 10 years old, were killed in the attack. Neighbors say no warning was given before the strike. The Israeli military says the operation targeted a Hamas fighter and has launched a review into the outcome of the strike. The incident comes despite a ceasefire agreement reached between Israel and Hamas last year. According to Gaza's health authorities, more than 1,100 Palestinians have thus far been killed since October in reported ceasefire violations.
4: My daughter, her husband, and their children were all martyred. An entire family, including young children aged 5, 8, and 10, were killed without any guilt or wrongdoing. Their house was demolished, and they were burned to death.
1: Lastly, in our news, Indian opposition leader Rahul Gandhi has been detained by police during a protest outside Prime Minister Narendra Modi's residence in New Delhi as nationwide student-led demonstrations continue to grow. Gandhi was arrested alongside other opposition leaders while staging a sit-in calling for Prime Minister Modi's resignation. He accused the government of destroying the future of India's youth and condemned the police crackdown on student protesters. The demonstrations began over alleged irregularities in the country's NEET medical entrance examinations and have since expanded into a broader movement demanding education reforms, greater transparency, and increased government accountability. In our finances, the rand is trading at 16 rands 45 cents to the dollar, 22 rands 1 cent to the pound, and 18 rands 76 cents to the euro. Gold is trading at $4,071.91 a fine ounce. Brent crude oil is at $89.22 a barrel. In our solar times in the Johannesburg region, Fajr solar will set in at 32 minutes after 5 a.m. Sunrise will set in at 43 minutes after 6 a.m. in the Durban region. Fajr solar sets in at 25 minutes after 5 a.m. Sunrise will set in at 6:48 a.m. Inshallah. I'm Sakram Pai with your Radio Islam News. Assalamu alaikum wa rahmatullahi wa barakatuh.
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0: 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Please verify the advice given to you on air with your doctor who knows you better. 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
1: Assalamu alaikum wa rahmatullahi wa barakatuh and welcome to The Medical Files brought to you by the Islamic Medical Association. 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I'm your host tonight, Dr. Zakaria Ahmed Ismail. I'm a medical officer based here in Durban, and I invite you to stay with us for the next hour as we talk about a topic that touches almost every household, yet it's so often brushed aside as just snoring. Yes, that's right. Tonight we're talking and we're shining the spotlight on sleep apnea and its consequences. Now let me ask you this, how many of you have been told by a spouse that your snoring is so loud that it shakes the walls and simply just laughed off or brushed off? How many of you struggle to breathe through your nose at night and just assume that's just how you're built? How many families have watched a loved one fall asleep at the wheel, fall asleep in a meeting or even during a conversation and wondered if something more serious was going on? And how many of us realize that the root of the problem may not be in the lungs or the brain at all, but sometimes it's the very airway that we use to breathe in our nose and throat? Well, the truth is sleep apnea is far more than a noisy inconvenience. It's a real medical condition, very often rooted in the structure of the nose, the throat, and the airway, as I said. In fact, it can affect your heart, your mood, your memory, and your safety on the road. Yet because it happens while we're asleep, it remains one of the most underdiagnosed conditions we see. So tonight, we're going to pull back the curtain on sleep apnea from an ENT perspective, what's happening in the airway, why it happens, how it's assessed, and what surgical and non-surgical options exist today. We'll ask the questions you may have never thought to ask, and we'll give you the answers that could quite literally help you or someone you love sleep and live better. And joining us for this important conversation is our esteemed guest, Dr. Mohammed Tanda, an ENT surgeon who has helped countless patients identify their causes of their sleep apnea and guided them towards the right treatment, whether it was surgery or otherwise. Welcome to Medical Files, Dr. Tanda, and thank you for being with us tonight.
2: Shukran, Zakaria. I really appreciate your invitation. It's lovely to be back here.
1: That's good. So, listeners, remember this is your show too. If you have questions, thoughts, or personal experiences you'd like to share, send us your WhatsApp messages on 060-904-1056. That's 060-904-1056. Don't wait for tomorrow. Don't wait until it's too late. Tonight is your chance to learn, to ask, and take control of your health. So stay tuned as we explore what sleep apnea is, what role the airways in the nose and throat play, how it's assessed, and what treatment options are available today. But before we dive in, just to highlight one of our many projects under the Islamic Medical Association, and that's the renal dialysis project that continues to provide life-saving dialysis support to patients in need across our community. In fact, there's a few units around the country that's all accredited. We have 60,833 dialysis treatments across South Africa with an average of 2,322 dialysis sessions per month. So your membership counts. If you'd like to learn more about how you can assist or contribute, please reach out to IMASA directly. But this is Medical Files, and tonight we're choosing awareness over exhaustion and action over another restless night. So, Dr. Tanda, before we start, let's start with the basics. From your point of view as an ENT surgeon, what exactly is sleep apnea, and where in the airway does this problem usually begin?
2: Okay, thanks, Zakaria. Bismillahir Rahmanir Rahim. So obstructive sleep apnea is what we're talking about. And essentially, it implies there is obstruction to the flow of air while one is asleep. And this, together with other factors like daytime tiredness, gives us the diagnosis or the definition of obstructive sleep apnea syndrome. Mm. So sleep apnea itself is part of a spectrum of disease. And the most common and mildest presentation is snoring. Mm. Okay, but snoring alone is one end of the spectrum of what we term sleep disordered breathing.
1: Okay.
2: And the other end of the spectrum, the more severe end, is obstructive sleep apnea. Mm. And then in between you have various presentations which we may term upper airway resistance syndrome. Mm. But the most important thing is that if a person is snoring, one needs to keep in mind that, you know, and exclude sleep apnea, especially if there are other associated features. Because snoring alone is not a major concern. It's a bit of a nuisance to the sleeping partner. But sleep apnea syndrome is certainly a very serious condition with very serious consequences if left untreated, and a very treatable condition as well in many instances.
1: Mm. So which specific structures then do we look at when we trying to assess someone for sleep apnea? So you mentioned upper airway resistance. So which structures are those?
2: So the upper airways start at the nose and they end at the sort of the throat level, the windpipe level or the voice box level, right? And then the structures that we look at, you know, in that region are the regions where there's narrowing or obstruction to the flow of air, it would lead to problems. Mm-hmm. So this includes the nose, and in the nose we look at the nasal, the nasal septum, the turbinates, and then the back of the nose we may have growths or masses there like the adenoids in children. Mm. And then we look at the palate in the oral cavity, we look at the palate, we look at the tongue, especially the back of the tongue, we call it the base of the tongue. Mm. We look at the tonsils, the size of the tonsils. And then you look at the what we call the pharyngeal walls. Okay, those are the walls of the throat region that also tend to become very floppy and collapse when there's associated narrowing. Mm. And that's often what leads to the sleep apnea, the actual obstruction. So what apnea implies, the term apnea means that there's no breathing. Okay, you're not breathing. Mm. Or there's no flow of air. Mm. Despite efforts to breathe. Mm. Okay. So when one is sleeping, you may find, or somebody may witness this, especially the sleeping partner, the husband or the wife, may pick up that the individual is trying to breathe, making the efforts of breathing, but there's no flow of air. There's no air getting in. And that's the actual apneic episode, the obstructive apneic episode. And those are the serious episodes. Whereas with snoring alone, there's still flow of air.
1: Right.
2: So primary snoring, or the least severe form of sleep disordered breathing, primary snoring is where there's narrowing of the airway, but air is still flowing. The person is still getting enough oxygen. The oxygen levels are not falling.
1: Okay.
2: But when that becomes severe, and you get complete obstruction due to multiple reasons, which we're going to discuss, then that leads to absence of the flow of air. That's going to lead to low oxygen levels, and that's what has the consequences, the metabolic consequences, and you've already mentioned a few consequences, and we'll discuss that as well.
1: Mm-hmm. So the classic signs or symptoms then, those that someone or a partner that may witness these symptoms, is seeing their partner trying to breathe, trying to get air in, but there's no flow of air. And as you mentioned then, snoring on the other end of the spectrum is still flow of air, but it's turbulent. That's where the noise comes from. Okay. So can enlarged tonsils or adenoids in adults also be a factor, not just in children?
2: Yes. Yes, they can be. They can be. It's not common, because adenoids themselves or itself generally in the teenage years tend to regress.
1: Okay.
2: So most adults do not have adenoids. Mm. Okay. Although the tonsils are still present, and certainly if they are very large, they do cause obstruction of the airway.
1: Mm.
2: So in children, it's most children with sleep apnea, obstructive sleep apnea, is due to enlarged adenoids and tonsils. And the treatment is very simple. You know, you remove the adenoids and tonsils and you cure the problem. Mm. Unfortunately, adults is different. Although large tonsils can be a problem in adults, it's not common. Or it's not common or enough to cause the sleep apnea syndrome in adults. Mm. Because the airway itself is so much bigger, just from the physical size of the individual. Mm. Okay, but it's usually other factors. Like we mentioned, deviated septonasal obstruction alone is not going to cause sleep apnea. Okay. But it certainly contributes to it. Okay. Most of the obstruction for sleep apnea comes in the back of the mouth area, okay, what we call the pharynx. So it's the palate, it's the base of the tongue, it's the walls of the airway, the pharynx, pharyngeal walls, right, with or without the large tonsils. That's where most obstruction comes in patients with sleep apnea.
1: Right.
2: And that's where we'll discuss the different treatment options for these problems. You also have to treat nasal obstruction as well, because it contributes to the problem. It contributes to the effectiveness of treatment.
1: Right.
2: So if somebody with sleep apnea has a severely deviated septum, has a blocked nose, has large turbinates, polyps, sinus, you got to treat that as part of the problem.
1: Mm.
2: But treating that alone is not going to cure the sleep apnea. Mm. You got to treat the actual primary areas, which is usually in the pharynx, back of the tongue, palate area.
1: Mm. And with children, why do we see that some of them have enlarged tonsils? How do they get enlarged tonsils?
2: Well, the tonsils are lymphoid, lymphatic tissue, right? And lymphatic tissue is the same sort of tissue you get in your lymph glands. And the function of this tissue is part of your immune system, is to react in response to any foreign object, whether it's an infection, a viral, a bacterial infection, right?
1: Mm.
2: So children, as their immune systems are developing, they're very prone to infections. As you know, children, once they start going to school, they pick up a bug from somebody else and it spreads to their siblings. You know, this is because the immune systems are still immature.
1: Okay.
2: But when they pick up these infections, their body reacts.
1: Mm.
2: And it reacts by swelling and inflammation of these structures. The adenoids is a lymphatic tissue at the back of the nose. Tonsil tissue is lymphatic tissue at the back of the mouth.
1: Mm.
2: So these are reaction to what you are breathing in, to foreign bodies, to bugs that's coming in through the nose and mouth.
1: Okay.
2: So this is what causes these structures to enlarge.
1: Mm.
2: And then sometimes when they enlarge, you also get infected. And when they get infected, they enlarge even more.
1: Mm.
2: Okay? But you can get large tonsils and adenoids without any history of tonsillitis or infection.
1: Mm.
2: Okay? But the effect is the same. When they become large enough, they narrow the airway, they affect the flow of air, and that can lead to snoring and then sleep apnea as well.
1: So would a child who has enlarged tonsils and adenoids, who's complicated with sleep apnea, would you offer, or would there be any alternative treatment aside from removing the tonsils? Are there any treatment options available?
2: If there are obvious, if the cause is an obvious enlargement of the adenoids and tonsils, then no.
1: Okay.
2: I mean, the treatment would be fairly straightforward with excellent results.
1: Yeah.
2: Okay. But if there's associated problems, especially nasal problems like allergic rhinitis, hay fever, or lots of swelling of the nose and mucus that's causing blockage, affecting the flow of air, causing nasal obstruction, then you would treat that. Okay, that you can treat with medication,
1: right?
2: Nasal sprays, antihistamines, and improve the nasal airflow.
1: Mm.
2: But it's not going to cure your sleep apnea.
1: Right. Okay. It has to come.
2: If a kid just has snoring, primary snoring, then yes, you may get improvement with the snoring by improving the blocked nose.
1: Right.
2: But if it's sleep apnea and you've got large adenoids and tonsils,
1: it needs to come out.
2: Yeah.
1: Okay. How does jaw and chin structure influence airway collapse or sleep apnea?
2: So it's basically about anatomy and position of the actual of the tongue itself. Okay. Mm. So when you have a receding, what we call rectonatia, small jaws, receding jaws. Then the tongue, which also attaches via the musculature to this region, is also sits further back. And it's the back of the tongue, when it makes contact with the back wall of the throat, that obstructs the airflow. Okay. So generally, even if a patient does not have a problem with their jaw, okay, you'll notice that patients who snore a lot or have sleep apnea is worse when they are lying supine, when they're lying on their backs. Because when you lie on your back, by gravity, when you're asleep, when your muscles lose tone, that tongue is going to collapse. It's going to lose tone. It's going to fall back. It's going to close off the airway.
1: That's already narrow space.
2: And that's going to lead to obstruction. So that's why with snoring, we always try and advise to rather sleep on your side or try and sleep a bit elevated. Okay, to try and counteract the effect of gravity. And obviously not easy. You can't do that automatically when you are asleep because you're not aware. But there are simple ways where sometimes we advise, like attaching a tennis ball to your back. So it's uncomfortable if you lie on your back, and then even in your sleep you'd rotate to the side. But there are special types of pillows that sort of will encourage you to be lying on your side. So there are ways that we can try and address that.
1: What are some of the risk factors of developing sleep apnea in adults?
2: Well,
1: so we hear a lot about obesity.
2: Obesity is probably the main risk factor. What obesity leads to is often is fat deposition in the neck area. So that's why when we assess patients with sleep apnea, we often look at the neck circumference, because that fatty tissue is what actually puts weight on the muscles that keep your airway open, in your throat, in your neck region. And when these muscles lose tone, when we sleep, you go through these phases. You probably heard the terms of the phases of sleep, right?
1: REM and non-REM,
2: yeah. Right. Where you lose in your REM sleep, you lose muscle tone. And that causes even the muscles of the airway will tend to collapse. Now, if you've got an additional weight of fatty tissue pressing on that floppy muscle, it's going to lead to further obstruction. So obesity is probably the main sort of factor to contribute to sleep apnea, and it's also something that if you address it, if you reduce your weight, and there are guidelines, we look at about a 10% reduction in your weight can lead to a 25% reduction in the severity of sleep apnea. We looked at your factors called your AHI, your apnea hypopnea index, when we do sleep studies. And it's been well documented that patients who lose 10% of body weight, you can actually reduce your AHI by 25%.
1: That's significant.
2: So it's quite significant, yeah. So managing obesity is a big part of managing obstructive sleep apnea.
1: What about some other lifestyle choices? So we've mentioned obesity, so that's your diet. What about smoking? Does that affect the airways specifically and cause sleep apnea?
2: Yes. So smoking it can have multiple effects. One of the effects is that it causes irritation and inflammation and swelling within the airways. Smoke as well, and nicotine within smoke is also a muscle relaxant. So it can also relax your pharyngeal musculature. It also has other effects. It can relax your lower esophageal sphincter and contribute to more reflux during sleep. And reflux is often associated with sleep apnea as well. So reducing smoking or cessation of smoking would be one of the things we would recommend for managing sleep apnea. And the same with alcohol as well. Alcohol has more sedative effects. And certainly affects the quality of sleep, that's also very important. So we look at all these things: alcohol, sedative drugs, smoking. These are all factors that need to be addressed.
1: I think so. Now we've set the stage. We understand what sleep apnea is, and importantly, where in the nose and the throat the obstruction often begins. So you're listening to IMA Medical Files, and tonight we're talking about sleep apnea and its consequences with our special guest, Dr. Mohammed Tanda. We'll be back shortly after this ad break.
3: Breaking news for Lanasia motorists. Suzuki is coming. That's right. One of South Africa's favorite vehicle brands is opening a brand new dealership right here in Lanasia. Stay tuned. Something exciting is on the way. Suzuki Lanasia. Coming soon.

0: apnea, but just can't get used to the machine and mask. He frequently stops breathing at night, and once he's shaken, he breathes again. He's been told that he's at risk of a stroke as well. Any advice?
1: Yeah, thanks for that question. It's actually a very common finding. So exactly what she describes is that her husband is having these apneic episodes, and she has to shake him up to sort of get him to breathe again. So what's happening in that episode is that there's no airflow, and he's apneic. The thing is that just a quick sort of reassurance is that even if she does not sort of stimulate him to wake up, he will wake up. Okay, because what's happening during that episode is that his oxygen level is dropping, it's falling because he's not getting air. Mm. But when it falls to a certain level, by reflex, it's going to stimulate him to wake up. So the patient will often wake up with a gasp or a choke. Okay, he may not wake up fully, but he will awaken enough to start breathing again. So she can be reassured in that regard. But what she's also saying is that her husband has been, obviously he's been assessed and he's been put onto a CPAP machine. Now, CPAP is a form of treatment for obstructive sleep apnea. It's the letter CPAP, which stands for continuous positive airway pressure. Mm. So essentially it's wearing a mask, and either a mask over the nose or over the nose and mouth. Mm. And this mask creates a flow of air. It's normal air, it's not oxygen, but it's the flow of air that actually acts as a stent. That means it prevents the airways from collapsing, prevents these floppy muscles and back of the tongue from actually collapsing and closing up the airway. Mm. Now, the thing with CPAP is that as her husband is experiencing it, it's not comfortable for a lot of patients. Although it's fairly effective, it's pretty effective, but because it's not comfortable, then there's non-compliance. So the patients don't use it. Okay. So, for CPAP, for CPAP to be effective, a patient has to be using it at least for 4 hours continuously at night, right, to try and prevent the consequences of obstructive sleep apnea, which is not a lot, 4 hours of sleep. But even that, many patients cannot tolerate it. Mm. Now, why don't they tolerate it? One is to wear a mask over the nose or the mouth can be uncomfortable. Two is that sensation of the flow of air can be uncomfortable. Okay, but there's generally about a 50 to 60% compliance rate. Okay, and maybe about a 40 to 50% of non-compliance, so patients are not going to use it. One can look at using different types of masks and see how, to try and get it more comfortable. Generally, the mask just over the nose is more comfortable than the what we call the full face mask, the one over the nose or mouth. Mm-hmm. Some patients feel claustrophobic wearing the face mask, the full face mask. Okay. Mm-hmm. Then again, with CPAP, what it's trying to do is this flow of air has to be at a certain pressure.
0: Okay.
1: To overcome the obstruction, to overcome the blockage, you need a certain pressure. The more severe the blockage, to stent open the airway, right? Mm. The more severe the obstruction, the higher the pressure that's required. Mm. Okay. And the higher the pressure that's required, the less comfortable it's going to be.
0: Right.
1: Okay. So in this sort of instance, one has to look at what is causing the obstruction, what is causing the high pressure. Mm. Okay, now this is where things like looking at the nose comes into play. Okay, if you've got a very blocked nose, if you've got a severely deviated septum, if you've got large turbinates, you've got polyps in the nose, that's going to cause obstruction and require high pressures on your CPAP machine.
0: Right.
1: Okay, so by addressing that, okay, where the surgical management comes in, by straightening out the septum, reducing the size of the turbinates, reducing or removing nasal polyps, you improve the airflow within the nasal cavity, and it significantly reduces the resistance to airflow and the pressure that is required from the CPAP machine.
0: Mm.
1: So then the CPAP machine works at a lower pressure, is more comfortable.
0: Mm.
1: So that's where surgery and CPAP can go hand in hand. Often these patients need a combination of treatments to control the sleep apnea.
0: Mm.
1: So if one had to look at the actual treatment of sleep apnea

0: different categories. Mm-hmm. Okay. One we discussed earlier, simple things, stop smoking, avoid alcohol, stop the sedative drugs, right? Second is management of obesity. Mm. Okay. And that's now a huge, lots of options, you know, with these newer drugs that have come out, with weight loss surgery, bariatric surgery. It's making dramatic improvement or potential for improvement in the management of sleep apnea, mm. right? Then you look at devices that you can wear in the mouth. Okay, we call them mandibular advancement devices. Okay, mm. we spoke about the position of the tongue and the position of the jaws, right? So you can wear devices in the mouth to bring the jaw forward, bring the tongue forward while you're sleeping. It's like a denture type of device. Mm. Custom made is the best ones. And they do work, okay. so that's another branch of treatment. But then the main branches that come in is CPAP therapy and surgery.
1: Okay.
0: And not everyone is going to be a candidate for each one.
1: For each, okay.
0: Some patients may need even both. Mm. Okay. So it's very individualized.
1: It's a combination usually.
0: Yeah, you got to look at each patient differently. Each patient is going to have different factors that are causing their sleep apnea. Mm. And then you've got to address those factors.
1: Each one.
0: Okay, you can get sleep apnea in thin patients that are not overweight, that are not obese. Mm. And that's the treatment for that is very different from an obese patient. Mm. Okay, with a big neck, short stature, big tongue, you know. So that's a completely different type of patient that you're looking
1: at.
0: So it's a very individualized treatment.
1: Mm-hmm. So untreated sleep apnea, what are some of the medical consequences and lifestyle impacts that...
0: So very good question, because this is why we want to treat sleep apnea, is to prevent the consequences. Mm. And sleep apnea, it's a serious condition because of the serious consequences. Mm. Okay. So, the most common consequence is poor sleep quality.
1: Right.
0: So you wake up tired. You're tired in the day. You fall off to sleep easily in the day. You have poor concentration. You have irritability. You have mood changes. Mm. This can also lead to things like depression and anxiety and things like that, right? Mm. But then there are more serious consequences, just in terms of this daytime tiredness. People have even, as you mentioned, fallen asleep while driving. Mm. Okay, and you can have a serious accident in that way. So it has happened. Then there's the other consequences, which are largely like metabolic in nature. You can develop hypertension, diabetes. Okay, now how does this happen? Okay, so when you're having these apneic episodes, your blood oxygen level is dropping. Mm. When that happens, the body automatically starts to produce hormones, right? Like what we call the catecholamines, adrenaline, noradrenaline. And if this is happening, your stress hormones, if it's happening repeatedly every night for months and for years, it's going to have consequences. And the consequences are hypertension, diabetes, other cardiovascular disease, arrhythmias, atrial fibrillation. Okay. Mm. And then things like strokes. I think she mentioned about on the question about her husband, so he could have a stroke. Yes, that is true. So these are the consequences. You can also develop very high pressure within the lungs. Mm. Because of this constant low oxygen levels, you get vasoconstriction, narrowing of the blood vessels in the lungs. Mm. And this can lead to what we call pulmonary hypertension. Mm. Okay, and that can lead to cardiac failure because the heart is pumping now against a very high pressure in the lungs. Mm. So these are life-threatening conditions as a consequence of untreated sleep apnea.
1: Mm. So it's a serious, complications.
0: It's also like poor, if patients are hypertensive, diabetic, especially hypertensive, if you've got poor control of your hypertension, patients are on 3 drugs, 4 drugs to control their hypertension. One of the things to look at is, does this patient have obstructive sleep apnea contributing to this poor control? Mm. Okay, so it's a very underdiagnosed condition, underappreciated, even amongst medical specialists. You know, it's not well recognized in terms of the significant conditions that it can lead to,
1: And its contribution to cardiovascular
0: disease. Yeah.
1: So there's many misconceptions out there. Now, some men believe that it's just how they're built. Nothing can be done surgically. What would you say to that?
0: No, so look, I mean, surgery has a big part to play in sleep apnea. But it has to be individualized treatment, and sometimes in combination with other treatments. So, yes, you have to look at the anatomy of the patient, okay? Mm-hmm. And if there are surgical options of managing and improving the airway, that can lead to significant improvement and control of sleep apnea. Mm. Okay.
1: So I think there's some really important clarifications there, Dr. Tandar. Sleep apnea is very often rooted in structure of the airway itself and the complications thereof. And understanding where the blockage occurs is key to choosing the right treatment. So after the break, we'll be talking more about sleep apnea and its consequences.
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0: 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I'm your host, Dr. Zakaria Ahmed Ismail. Today we're talking all about sleep apnea and its consequences. And joining us today we have our special guest, Dr. Mohammed Tandar, ENT surgeon. Now before the break we were talking a little bit about CPAP, we were talking about the risk factors, we were talking about some common misconceptions around sleep apnea. Now we're going to spend some time talking about assessment and the surgical options. So, Dr. Tandar, what does an ENT workup for sleep apnea look like? What does it involve?
1: Okay. So firstly, any patient with sleep apnea needs to have the airway assessed. Okay. It's often inappropriately prescribed treatment in the form of CPAP therapy by many specialists that deal with sleep apnea without even having an assessment done by an ENT specialist. Because sometimes it could be a simple problem with a simple solution where, like, for example, very large tonsils, and if you remove that, you can often reduce sleep apnea significantly and not require CPAP therapy, for the rest of your life. You know, remember, CPAP therapy is it's something you have to use every day for it to work on an ongoing basis for the rest of your life.
0: It's not a cure.
1: It's controlling the apnea. It's preventing the apnea while you're actually using the device. Okay. So although it works well, one has to understand that it's only working if you're using it, okay? And it's not going to work the next night because you used it the day before. Okay? So one needs to have an ENT, ear, nose, and throat assessment. And then, so on assessment, firstly, we take a history to make a clinical diagnosis of sleep apnea. Usually it's witnessed, it's patients who are snoring, but you can have snoring without, or sleep apnea without snoring. But it is usually patients that are snoring. The partner, sleeping partner, witnesses these episodes where the patient stops breathing or wakes up with a gasp or a choke. Okay, and then often we take the history of other symptoms of daytime tiredness in particular. Okay, there are scoring systems called the Epworth Sleepiness Score and things which look at all these different features, and we can sort of clinically grade how severe the sleep apnea is, right? So after history, we examine the patient. Okay, so we look in the nose, in the mouth, in the throat. Okay, and part of that examination, we will use a little telescope called an endoscope into the nose, so we can examine the back of the nose, the adenoid area, the palate area, and the lower parts of the throat that you can't see with the naked eye. Right, so that examination is a fairly quick routine examination, and that gives us a lot of information about where the site of obstruction is. Right, the nose, the palate, the tonsil, the tongue. These are the areas we're really looking at. And then once we've done that, okay, and we suspect that a patient has, a patient has obstructive sleep apnea, then we want to do a sleep study. Okay, and this gives us a couple of advantages. One, it grades how severe the sleep apnea is, and that sort of guides you as well in the treatment, whether it's mild, moderate, or severe. Different things would work differently in this sort of in these different categories. But also, if a patient is going to end up needing CPAP therapy, it's a guide to when CPAP may be helpful. And it's also a requirement by the funders, the medical aids, to have proof of sleep apnea so that they can then fund the treatment in the form of a CPAP machine if that's required.
0: Okay. So this is some sort of objective evidence.
1: Correct. Yes. Okay. So a sleep study, there's various ways to do it. But for obstructive sleep apnea, it's actually a very simple study. You've got to monitor very few parameters. It's not like a full sleep study that's required in a sleep lab. Okay, we actually prefer now to do the simple study, and we prefer to do it as a home-based study because the patient is does it in their own home, in their own environment, in their own bed. So the quality of sleep is more natural than if they're then being in a sleep laboratory or even in a hospital bed. Okay, where they are uncomfortable, may have difficulty falling asleep or wake up often for other reasons.
0: Right.
1: Okay, so we prefer a home-based sleep study, and that entails a simple device, which either the patient is shown how to connect up, or even a sleep technician will come out to the home, set up the device, get the device back the next morning, download the information, and then we analyze it. And then depending on what that shows, if we feel that CPAP therapy is going to be is a good option for this patient, then we would do another study the following night or on another night called a CPAP titration, where we test the patient out with the actual CPAP machine. And then that gives us the figures to show that the sleep apnea is now controlled. And then there's our evidence to submit to the medical aids for and apply for funding for a CPAP machine.
0: It's tested out before it's presented. That's quite nice.
1: Yeah. And the patient, also maybe even more importantly, the patient gets to experience what CPAP is like. Is it something that they can use? Is it something they can sleep with, they can manage with, they're comfortable with? Has it had an effect on them the next day? They feel like they have a good quality sleep. They feel fresh in the morning, like they, you know, rather than a tired feeling when they wake up in the morning. Wake up without a headache. Often we didn't discuss headaches, but headaches is when you wake up after with sleep apnea. Headaches is it's a very common finding to wake up with a headache, to wake up with a dry mouth because you're obstructed, your mouth breathing. So these are common things. So by doing the CPAP titration, the patients actually see what the benefit of it is, and then they are more, you know, they have a more positive feeling towards using it.
0: So if a specific site of obstruction is identified, let's say the nose or the throat, what are some of the surgical options that exist? Can you give us some examples of
1: So when we're dealing with from the surgical side, okay, you try and deal with all the potential sites of obstruction. Okay, so often in the nose, we're dealing with the septum and the turbinates, right? We would look at straightening a deviated septum and reducing the size of the turbinates, and that maximizes the airflow. Okay. And these are common findings, deviated septum and large turbinates. So that's how we address the nasal obstruction. In the back of the mouth area, we're looking at the tonsil, the palate, and the base of the tongue. Okay. So if you've got large tonsils, we would look at removing the tonsils. But a large part of surgery for sleep apnea is to the palate. Okay, the palate is often, it's bulky, it's floppy, the uvula is quite long. That's where you have this floppiness causes a lot of vibration and snoring, but also tends to collapse and block off the back of the nose. So there's surgery to the palate. And then the base of the tongue, if you've got a very large back of tongue, the base of tongue, that's collapsing, there are surgical techniques to reduce the size of the base of the tongue. Okay. And this is all done either from inside the nose or through the mouth. Okay. There's no external surgery that's commonly used. Yes, there are external surgical options. Those are in the very, very severe cases that are refractory to all other treatments. Then there are bigger options that bigger surgical options,
0: that do exist,
1: that's very few cases.
0: And for doctor, for our listeners who may have been suffering in silence for years, assuming nothing could have been done about their airway, about their snoring, about their sleep apnea, what message do you have for them today?
1: Well, the main thing is to have it assessed. It's to, you know, get to an ENT specialist. Or somebody that frequently deals with sleep apnea, and have it assessed, have it looked at, have an examination, get a sleep study done, because certainly there are lots of treatment options available that are effective, and one has to prevent the consequences of this. So it's never too late. It's never too late. Okay, you'd rather have it assessed, have it treated, and prevent the progression of disease and the sequelae.
0: Better sleep, more productivity, a better life. So, I think thank you for that, Dr. Tandor. That was an incredibly enlightening discussion. It's clear that sleep apnea is not just about a restless night. It's about the airway itself and understanding exactly where the problem lies and how do we open the door to real targeted treatment for those areas. So thank you for joining us on the show tonight.
1: Thank you very much. I appreciate it.
0: Jazakallah. Unfortunately, that brings us to the end of tonight's show. Heartfelt thank you to Dr. Mohammed Tandor for joining us this evening, sharing his expertise on sleep apnea and its consequences with us. To our listeners, quality sleep is the foundation of good health, so don't dismiss the snoring, don't ignore the blocked nose, don't delay getting your airway properly assessed. Remember, early diagnosis and the right treatment can protect your heart, your mind, and your relationships. Catch us again next week on The Medical Files, brought to you by the IMA, as we continue bringing you health topics that matter. I'm Dr. Zakaria Ahmed Ismail. This was Medical Files. Until next time, take care of yourselves and each other.
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3: Assalamu alaikum wa rahmatullahi wa barakatuh. The time is 2 minutes after 9 p.m. Making headlines of this hour, NRCS seizes unsafe goods in Kimberley compliance raid. It's Lailatul Arbi'a, the 7th of Safar, 1448, corresponding to July the 21st, 2026. The National Regulator for Compulsory Specifications, together with several law enforcement agencies, has conducted surprise compliance raids on businesses in Kimberley, resulting in the seizure of unsafe and non-compliant products. During the operation, officials confiscated expired meat, expired food products, and household goods that failed to meet South Africa's compulsory safety standards. The raids form part of an ongoing campaign to protect consumers from hazardous products and ensure that traders comply with national health and safety regulations. The NRCS says businesses found selling unsafe or non-compliant goods could face enforcement action, including fines, prosecution, or the destruction of confiscated products.
4: Consequences for non-compliance is that we confiscate these products. It goes through a technical committee process where these products then are either classified or to be sent back to the country of origin, or it's going to be destructed. So yes, there is definitely consequences. There might be even further consequences of us taking these non-compliant businesses to court.
3: In other local news, the Legal Practice Council has confirmed that Malise Latifo has not been readmitted to practice as an advocate, dismissing recent claims that his legal status has been restored. LPC spokesperson Kabelo Letebele says Tifo remains struck of the role of advocates and is therefore not legally authorized to represent clients or appear in court as an advocate. A clarification follows reports that Tifo has continued attempting to involve himself in court proceedings, claiming he has mandates to act on behalf of certain individuals. The LPC says there is no court order readmitting him to the legal profession. Tifo was previously struck off the roll following legal proceedings concerning his fitness to practice. Since then, he has been involved in several high-profile incidents, including attempts to disrupt court proceedings.
5: Earlier today, we issued a statement as the Legal Practice Council confirming that Mr. Malise Latifo remains struck off, so he has not been readmitted. The reason we issued that statement was that there are media posts and some media have started running with the story that he's been admitted. That is not the case. Just to perhaps take you through what would happen if there is a readmission. A legal practitioner wishing to be readmitted would need to make an application to court, because legal practitioners are officers of the court.
3: Coming out to the African continent, the executive director of UNAIDS, Winnie Byanyima, has urged African governments to take greater responsibility for funding healthcare systems following significant reductions in international aid. Speaking at African Union Health Summit in Ghana, Byamima said Africa must make what she described as a radical change in the way it finances healthcare, warning that the continent can no longer depend heavily on foreign donors. She said major funding cuts by the United States and several European countries have placed additional pressure on health programs, noting that UNAIDS itself lost about a quarter of its funding last year. Byamima called on African governments to prioritize healthcare spending, invest in local pharmaceutical manufacturing, and work towards achieving what she termed health sovereignty by becoming more self-reliant. In our Uma News, Israeli authorities have issued a military order to temporarily seize more than 5,200 square meters or 5.2 dunams of Palestinian-owned land in the town of Jaba, north of the occupied East Jerusalem. According to the Jerusalem Governorate, the order affects land in the areas of Al-Muntar, Rasul Marj, and Shab al-Ghazul, and will remain in force until 31st December 2028. Palestinian officials say the land is intended for the construction of a new settlement road linking Route 16 near the Jaba checkpoint to the separation barrier close to the Neve Yaakov settlement. They argue that the project is part of a broader effort to expand settlement infrastructure and strengthen Israeli control over occupied East Jerusalem. Lastly, in our news, rescue teams in Afghanistan are continuing to search for survivors after devastating flash floods struck the eastern province of Nuristan, killing at least 23 people and leaving more than 100 others missing. The floods swept through communities after heavy monsoon rains sent torrents of water rushing down mountainsides, destroying homes and infrastructure. Emergency crews are searching through rubble, but operations are being hampered by difficult conditions and the risk of further flooding. Afghanistan's meteorological authorities have warned that more heavy rain, thunderstorms, strong winds, and flash floods are expected in 10 of the country's 34 provinces, raising fears that the death toll could increase in the coming days. Coming out to our finances, the rand is trading at 16 rand 45 cents to the dollar, 22 rand 2 cents to a pound, and 18 rand 76 cents to the euro. Gold is trading at $4,069.07 a fine ounce. Brentwood oil is at $89.22 a barrel. In our solar times in the Johannesburg region, Fajr Solar will set in at 32 minutes after 5 a.m. Sunrise will set in at 6:53 a.m. In the Durban region, Fajr Solar will set in 25 minutes after 5 a.m. Sunrise will set in at 6:48 a.m. Inshallah. I'm Sakaram Bai with your Radio Islam News. Assalamu alaikum wa rahmatullahi wa barakatuh.
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0: 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We thank Allah. We thank our sustainer. We thank our nourisher for this beautiful opportunity again. But another day, another dollar. Alhamdulillah ثم الحمد لله. It's a program which is called Golden Advices. I am Naim, every Tuesdays from 9 to 10 p.m. And I won't be alone tonight. This is what you can expect, inshallah. I myself and Brother Yusuf Mahlangu from Katlehong. Currently staying in Fos Loras. Inshallah, I myself and him, we will be live together. We will be discussing some of the challenges that we currently face in location, some of the challenges that we face in Ekasi. But before we could do so, I would love to share a Quranic ayah that I did today in class with my student in a tafsir period. In a tafsir period, we did a beautiful ayah with my students, grade 10. Wow, that was very beautiful. And interacting with the students, asking them questions as well. So this is how the ayah goes. We are currently doing Surah Nur. Yeah, we're currently doing Surah Nur, the tafsir. And Surah Nur comes in juz 18, right? Bismillah ar-Rahman ar-Rahim. So the ayah we did was, لِيَجْزِيَهُمُ اللَّهُ أَحْسَنَ مَا عَمِلُوا وَيَزِيدَهُمْ مِنْ فَضْلِ وَاللَّهُ يَرْزُقُ مَنْ يَشَاءُ بِغَيْرِ حِسَابٍ. So this is the Quranic ayah that we did today in class, in the tafsir period. لِيَجْزِيَهُمُ اللَّهُ أَحْسَنَ مَا عَمِلُوا. And then I asked my students, what is it that you all understood under this ayah? And one student, he says, can I give you the answer of the whole ayah or explanation of the whole ayah, but in short terms? Can I give you from what I understood? And then the student, he said, whatever we do, whatever good we do, we will be rewarded, okay? And whatever bad choices we choose, there are consequences for that, okay? There are consequences for that. And then another student, I ask, what's your answer? He says, we are all blessed differently. He says, under the ayah, Wallahu yarzuqu man yasha. So this is just the ayah that we're doing today, tafsir period. So under Wallahu yarzuqu man yasha bi ghayri hisab. So he says, we are all blessed but differently. Right. Anyway, so this is the ayah that we did. And I said, you know what, inshallah, I will share with the listeners tonight. لِيَجْزِيَهُمُ اللَّهُ أَحْسَنَ مَا عَمِلُوا وَيَزِيدَهُمْ مِنْ فَضْلِ. We will definitely be rewarded for the good deeds that we do. And guess what? Allah, He will even bless us even more out of His mercy. He will even give us more from His bounties. Okay? Allah, He will, well, even لِيَجْزِيَهُمُ اللَّهُ أَحْسَنَ مَا عَمِلُوا, right? What we do. And then وَيَزِيدَهُمْ مِنْ فَضْلِ. Allah will give us bonus. Allah, He will increase. Allah, He will increase the thawab that we were supposed to get for that actual good deed that we do. So we will get our thawab, and he will increase the thawab min fadli, from his bounties. Wallahu yarzuqu man yasha'u bighayri hisab, and Allah, he give his sustenance to whomsoever he wish. So the student in the class today, he says, yes, we are all blessed, but differently. And then we came on to the next period. Okay, the next period was now hadith period. Okay, so there are different periods that we have, right? So that after the tafsir period, then we had hadith period, and the hadith that we did was kullukum ra'in, whereby, wow, this coincidence, look at the ayah that I have recited at the beginning, the ayah that we did in class, and then comes on the hadith period, which is was everyone or every person is accountable, or every person will answer with regards to his flock. So the hadith that we did was now kullukum ra'in wa kullukum mas'ulun an ra'iyatihi. Every person will be questioned, will be asked with regards to his flock, with regard. So, for example, as a master, right, you will be asked with regards to your people. As a husband, as a family man, you will be asked with regards to your family. How you treated, your children, or how you treated your children, how your children grow up in front of you, right? So wa kullukum mas'ulun. So we all are going to be asked. But anyway, so this is just, how can I say, the beautiful lessons that I myself and my student we had in class today. So in the period for tafsir, we learned liyajziyahumullah ahsana ma amilu, right? And then on the hadith, we learned kullukum mas'ulun. So this is what I just wanted to share with the listeners before myself and my guest, Sheikh Yusuf Mahlangu from Katlehong, before we could comment on our discussion. Remember, if you just tune in now, you are not lost. It is the correct channel. Radio Islam International. The World is our community. It's a program which is called Golden Advisors, every Tuesdays from 9 to 10 p.m. This is what we will be discussing, myself and Brother Yusuf, the challenges that we currently facing in location, different locations, different classes, and we as Muslims, we get the same challenges. So this is what you can expect in this whole hour, inshallah. As I said, and I gave you my word that our guest here will be live with us. Brother Yusuf, Sheikh Yusuf Mahlangu, assalamu alaikum wa rahmatullahi wa barakatuh. Welcome to Radio Islam International.
1: Wa alaikum salam wa rahmatullahi wa barakatuh. Hey, Gunjani Mtlanish, how are you?
0: Nah, shukran, alhamdulillah. I am good, thanks. And yourself?
1: Alhamdulillah. Jazakallah for giving me the honor to be on. I know you've tried to get hold of me for some time, but Allah has willed that today, alhamdulillah, we can have this good discussion with you, my brother. Jazakumullah khair.
0: Shukran, jazakumullah khairan. Brother Yusuf, as we promised the listeners, that myself and you, this is what we will be discussing, inshallah, in this whole hour. Before we could even begin and commence, I just wanted to ask, how's the project doing? Because I remember a year ago when we were discussing, or 2 years, we were discussing and telling me that you are having a project, you have built, I don't know, either it's a learning center or a maktab or a masjid or uplifting, or it's an education center. Can you please break this up for us?
1: All right. No, alhamdulillah, Sheikh, you're correct. It was in 2024, actually, when we had this discussion. In Fos Loras, we're setting up a skills training facility. that would also encompass a musalla within it, because our philosophy in the way we wanted to tackle the problems, some of the problems we'll be discussing tonight, was we realized that the root of all of our problems is start with knowledge, right? Be it knowledge of deen or just knowledge of dunya affairs, you know, just knowledge that benefits us in terms of our worldly affairs, be it in skills and so forth. Everything stems from there, because if people are going to be educated, to be employable, or people are going to start their businesses, it all starts there. You need to have some form of skill or some form of knowledge. So that's why we established that skills training facility. And then the reason why we ensured that it's got the muswala tied to it, it's because we do not see these two types of knowledge to be a separable thing, but it's supposed to be one, as it was revealed to our beloved Rasulullah sallallahu alaihi wasallam, that he was the first ayat that he received from Iqra. It spoke about the knowledge of Allah and the knowledge of the pen. So alhamdulillah, from that time, we've been pushing to get all the accreditations into place and so forth. And I think also the timing of Allah is always perfect, my Sheikh. I have to be honest there, that we talk to you today, because not only do we have accreditations in most of the programs that we want to teach there, but even the NPO wing of the project that we are doing, we got our public beneficiary status, so we'll be now be able to accept public donations and so forth, so that we can further the work that we're doing, because we've got other things that we do there, projects like FEED, where every Thursday, you know, we've got our ladies that take part in feeding, in collecting food and sharing in the community and so forth. So it's multiple things that we're doing on top of the skills training facility. Our musalla is almost there. Alhamdulillah, so far Allah has been so merciful that whatever that we could put together with my team, we've managed to renovate the facility, and the musalla is almost complete. We'll be doing the walls, then next to be the ceiling. And then alhamdulillah, we'll be good to go, put in the carpet, then we can kick off utilizing the musalla fully for as a maktab, and also as a dawah center for the community. So alhamdulillah, Allah has been very merciful. We've made a lot of progress, my Sheikh, alhamdulillah.
0: Beautiful, beautiful. Shukran. May Allah subhanahu wa ta'ala take this beautiful project from strength to strength. And hey, ningalambi man. Hey, ngulungulu manambu. But anyway, Sheikh Al-Kabir, these the challenges as Muslims in location, as Muslims in Ekasi. I think 2 years back when me and you we spoke, one of the challenges that we had that year or that time, I think you specifically mentioned Uguti. There is a little of masajid in location. I don't know if you still remember.
1: Yeah, so I can't say there is little masajid, but compared to the demographic of Muslims, so more of a problem it is the function of the masajid, to be honest and frank with you. That's where we are facing difficulty, because and when we started now, I just mentioned Uti, everything needs to be tied back to knowledge, right? And if as Muslims in the township we do not put knowledge ahead of everything that we do, then that becomes the root cause of all of our problems. So I'll give you an example right now. In the township, we make dawah, right? We do dawah, we call people to the path, people will accept Islam, they'll come to the masjid, right? But at the same time, when we start to have children, we make nikah, we have children, and we have to send them to school, we don't have Muslim schools in the townships. We often need to send them far away. And we do understand that education is the root of everything. So if our children are not going to be well educated about the foundations of deen from a young age, then it becomes a problem as they grow up. Because we can be Muslims, we can go to the masjid, but where do they go to schooling every day? Where do they spend majority of their time? It's going to affect them the most. So I, as a parent, can be sitting there teaching my child to love deen and so forth, but if they're going to be spending 8 hours of the day in a school whereby there is free mixing of children, there is dating, there's all these nasty things that they're exposed to, then it's always counterintuitive to what we are trying to do as Muslims. So the masjids can be there, but they always need to be tied back to spreading, not just calling people to Islam, but ensuring that when people enter the fold of Islam, they are educated well enough so that we become strong Muslims. Because many of us, we come into the deen and then we find that in a few months or within a year, we exit deen. So the masjids are there, but we still need to fix this element of having proper education in the masjids, specifically in the townships.
0: Hey, Sheikh, man. Phela sengiyaqabanga manje ukuthi hey, manje sikumele senze njani? Kumele kwenziwe ini? Oh, manje wabona masovula nalomqondo, but anyway, asikho lapho. Right, Sheikh Yusuf, as you said, ukuthi ama masjid akhona. So now, senza njani? Laba abantu, here are people in location. Here are Muslims in Ekasi. You know, just today I met a young girl and she's wearing full niqab, feel Muslim, and then Muslim, I mean. And then I greeted her, assalamu alaikum, and then she responded. And then I'm like, where are you going? She said, no, I'm going to get my things, and because Madrasa Miftahul Ulum in Lenasia South is going to open very soon. So I need to get ready. So I'm asking her, you are working in Ekasi. Doesn't the girls or other girls laugh at you of how you're wearing? And then she was like, to be honest, I just don't care. So, Sheikh Yusuf, what from her response, and it's only a child, I think it's about 16 years old, what do you think made her to be steadfast into this thing? So young age like this, and it's in Ekas.
1: You see, Sheikh, we come into deen with different reasons. Wallahi, there are people, Ekasi, that I see, even young people, that love this deen of Islam. They love it because when they came into this deen, they came in with understanding. There are people who are really, really trying, even in the masajid, right, that are there, that do try to instill the values of Islam and so forth. And also what makes these children to be strong, it's the type of families they come from. It is for our children, especially with the group of Muslims that I'm with, for them to be strong in deen, it is a bit easier because when their parents themselves are strong in this religion of Islam. Because for umtana to be strong in their deen and then to go back home and to find that the whole family is against them, that's even heavier. It makes life even more difficult. So it starts with us as parents, number one. How are we at home? You know, I can give you another example. You know, during Ramadan, you'll find that sometimes we bring our children to the masjids. And I discovered that you can tell a lot about what happens at the person's house by how their children, they behave, especially during the time of Salah. And by children, I'm not talking about the young ones, the toddlers and so on. But when you look at those children that can think, if a child can be able to see that it's time for Salah, and at the same time, they are not taking that seriously and so forth, where do they see that? where do they take that from? That, oh, during Salah, I can be able to play and be teasing my friends and be making noise to such a point that I'm in the masjid. I do not realize that I'm in the presence of adults who are here to worship Allah. All right. So from within our families, we need to be strong there so that when our children, they go outside, they're not affected by what happens over there. My son is 11 years old, and at times he also faces these things around the township where I am, because at our street, we're basically the only Muslims. You do dawah, but some people, because of the social economic challenges that they face and the lifestyle that it is, they do not see Islam as a solution to their problems, even if you come and you preach and so forth. But he is able to take himself out of situations where he sees that, no, these situations are a bit uncomfortable and they're against my deen. And he'll be able to go home and he'll tell me about it, that I was sitting with so-and-so, I didn't like the way they were talking. You understand? Why? Because of what happens at home, the knowledge that we're also giving them at home. So it's also very important that within the homes we teach Islam, that we do not only export teaching to a masjid or the sheikh or so on, but within our homes, we must be living and teaching Islam so that our children can be strong wherever where they go.
0: Sheikh Yusuf, you said the masajid, they have now grown in Ekasi, but how it's being taught in masajid, that's the challenges that we're facing. Now, what you taught, how to approach this? Do you think maybe the a'imma or the imams in this masajid, they are not there to spread Islam, or they are just maybe there for money, maybe I can just say it? Or do you think maybe the imams are not giving full attention? They're not giving their full attention to the communities when they want to learn the deen of Islam? The thoughts, please.
1: You know, Sheikh, I hope my team, they don't get upset with me, because, you know, I tend to be very blunt when it comes to matters like this. And sometimes it gets us into trouble, but it is what it is. You know, sometimes you have to speak the truth, even if it's against yourself. And you're touching on very important points. I am friends with some of the people who went to study. They've sacrificed their time. They went to study the deen of Islam, and they came back to the communities, and they are part of the, they are from us, they come back to us, and they want to spread knowledge with us. But some of the masjids that we have in the locations, and I'm sorry to use this term, I'm very, very sorry, my sheikh, but they have not yet become the houses of Allah. They have not yet become the houses of Allah. They are the houses of Abdullah. That when our alims want to teach knowledge, no, you can't teach this one. Teach this one. Because there's certain knowledge, as if emakasi, it's forbidden for us to know, because it disturbs certain things or certain, you know, status quo that needs to remain ekasi. So we will have imams that will
0: What a lovely discussion we are having. I think there's maybe a small problem that we might be facing, a small problem, because I myself, I can't hear Brother Yusuf anymore, but inshallah.

0: solution to this. Okay? We're not pointing any finger to anyone. Okay? Remember the purpose of this program. It's called Golden Advices. Okay? We are here to remind one another that our no alal birri wa taqwa. This is the purpose of this program. We remind one another to do good. Okay? We remind each other. We're not here to encourage anyone to do decency or to do acts which you will be sinful. No, no, no. Okay? This is the purpose of this program. So what is it that me and my guests we are discussing is the first issue here, he says, yeah, massage they've grown in locations in Ekasi. But what is happening in our masajid, that is a problem. That is a problem. Our imams are not giving full attention to the people of community who comes in the masjid and they want to learn the deen of Islam. You see, that is wrong. Okay? That is wrong. As an imam of the masjid, someone comes and someone wanna learn and then you don't give your full attention? This is what we're facing in location, in Ekasi. Muslims are exiting and they are coming out from the deen of Islam. It pains us. Didn't you hear the nasheed before we could commence the program by Sheikh Hassan Zwane? We are one ummah. I think this nasheed, it should make us cry, to be honest. We are one ummah. When one of us cry, we all feel the pain. So this is the challenges that we face, and we see these challenges in locations. I live in Tembelihle. Okay? I see many people, they exit from the deen of Islam. You wonder why. The last time I was with Sheikh Ahmed live on air, we were discussing, he brought the same challenge, saying that no, how about in masajid we have activities, so such as soccer tournaments, you know, because they're not getting this thing in us or in our Islamic environment. That's why now they end up running into non-Islamic environment. So how about maybe we do activities, maybe soccer tournaments on every Saturdays or Sunday, right? And the following weekend, we have an elderly programs. We remind the elderly people about Islam, how we need to be steadfast. And then we have lunch at the same time. There's a brother from Devon I heard last 2 weeks, if I'm not mistaken, on one of my programs. The same thing. No, we have a center here and we invite elderly people. In Zulu, he said, abogogo. Abogogo is, how can I say, grandmothers. We invite them, we remind them, we teach them about Islam. So we will talk, make this week about the importance of istinja. Next week, we'll speak about the importance of this. And after the program, we will then have lunch together. This is beautiful. Okay? If we can keep our people onto the deen, you see, then we have won. But now we're having so many masajid, but our people, they are running away from this beautiful deen. You see, that hurt us. But anyway, I don't know if our guest, Sheikh Yusuf, are you there? Okay, I think our guest is not yet there as well. Anyway, what we will do now, let's take a quick break, right? In the meantime, let's ask our engineer to play for us our beautiful nasheed by Sheikh Hassan Zwane. When we come back, we will try and get, if we can't, we can. No problem. Inshallah, I will carry on with the two ahadith that we did today in class. Let's take a quick break and we will be right back. So stay tuned.
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0: Oh, lovely, lovely. What a beautiful discussion we are having between myself and brother Sheikh Yusuf Mahlangu, all along from Katlehong, currently in Vosloorus. This is the discussion we are having, challenges that currently we face as Muslims. We live in Ekasim. What are the challenges that we face? But before we carry on, we would love to say thanks to our engineer who just played this beautiful nasheed by brother Hassan Zwane. We are one ummah. Asibambisane, asibemunye. So what it means is, can we be one? Let's be one and let's be united. These are the challenges that we're facing and we want to find a solution. Sheikh Yusuf Mahlangu, as you were saying, now, what is it that we do for a better outcome result?
1: Now, Sheikh, firstly, just forgive me, there's a network there. In fact, that's one of the challenges we face in the township network. But yeah, on the yeah, but on the serious note, Sheikh, I just want to draw your attention to something, you know? I realized, because like I said, look, I'm within my circle. I'm with friends, with alims and so on, and I've noticed that they like to teach us, especially one of them, he likes to teach us a lot about niyyah, Sheikh. And niyyah is very important because when you look at different books of hadith, there's always that first hadith that talks about the intention. The intention is very, very important, Sheikh. So if we're going to be doing anything for the pleasure of Allah, then our intention, first of all, they need to be correct. Because Allah said when we build houses for Him, they should be for Him, not for us. It should be the house for Allah, not the house for Abdullah. But if the intention was incorrect from the start, I swear by Allah, we will be tested on the very same thing that we do. And Allah will show us that the foundation of what we're trying to do was not for Him in the first place. We've been in a situation whereby we try to engage and we say, look, these are the challenges that we are facing in this community, and this is how we see that perhaps in this masjid we can try and resolve them and so on. But if what we're speaking is not part of the agenda of other people, now, Sheikh, we've been told straight in our faces in some of masjid, the selection in the cast, that, you know what, brother, we need to relax. This is our property. Now imagine somebody telling you that in the masjid, that it's their property. Now you start
0: Allah
1: to
0: Kareem. Allah Kareem.
1: Now that, hey, what's happening here? So it makes it very, very difficult to even begin solving the problem, because it means that the very same house that you're in is the initial problem. Is the initial problem. That first needs to be fixed before we can talk about what we can educate and so on, the media behind building that property. That one needs to be fixed first. So people, we need to be cognizant over the fact that Allah is going to test us when we say we are doing something for Him. Iblis was tested, besides the fact that he worshipped Allah from heaven to earth in every single corner, yet Allah tested him with one single command, and asked him to bow down to our father Adam, and he refused the command. It came directly from his Lord. His media was tested and he failed. So who are we? How special do you think we are that we think that Allah will not test us? So we will be tested, and Sheikh, more than once we've been told that this is our masjid. This thing that you are coming with, you need to hold on with it. Doors have been put in gates telling us that you can't even give out a pamphlet, or you cannot even hold a program without first talking to this sponsor or that sponsor or so sponsor. So why are these people doing this? Are we spreading deen, or is there something else that we're doing there? So that's why you find that there's difficulty for the deen of Islam to grow. Never leave it that in the township. In South Africa, it's hard because it seems like we have not fully given ourselves to this deen of Islam with the most purest of our intentions. That is the first thing that we need to fix, my Sheikh, before we can practice anything in this deen of Islam.
0: Allah Kareem, Allah Kareem. Brother Yusuf, you want to make me cry now, man? Nah. But anyway, that's a beautiful, that's a beautiful point. Innamal a'malu binniyya. We have to correct our intention. But yeah, noma ngabe ukuphi ke mlaleli, siyathemba ukuthi usilalele. Nangu Brother Yusuf, nami ngokwami siyaxoxa. Siyakhuluma ke mlaleli ngama challenges esibhekene nawo. USheikh Yusuf ulifakile lo daba. Sheikh Yusuf, there's the issue, that is the problem. We need to ensure that we correct our niya, and we need to ensure that this and that happen. Okay. Now, second step, what is it that we do, or what is it that must we do for Islam ikhule egas? Mawubhekile.
1: Sheikh, you know, yesterday I was sitting with my brothers, right? And one of them just came back from Umrah. Alhamdulillah, accept his Umrah.
0: And
1: make it a means for him to enter Jannah. You know, he sacrificed a lot to go for that, because now he's an alim who's facing challenges, Sheikh. Challenges that I'm telling you about. And he was mentioning one of the bayans that he had, that's right. They were talking about the hadith that we all know, that where Rasulullah encourages Muslims that, you know, we need to spread salam. We need to feed one another. We need to spread salam. We need to feed the people. We need to feed one another. Share food, Sheikh. And why I'm going that route is because that is the easiest thing to do. Spreading salam, Sheikh, it removes kibr from our heart, because the one who passes salam first will not be found guilty of pride. Right now, Muslims of different skins or different ethnicities or different tribes find it hard to pass salam amongst each other. So how are we going to be united if it is very difficult for us just to say assalamu alaikum wa rahmatullahi wa barakatuh? That is the easiest thing that we can do. We start there, because that is a dua. Then secondly, you know, this analogy of feeding, of sharing food, it's very intriguing, because one of the things that we find that is also encouraged in Islam is to eat from the same plate as brothers, right? We eat from the same plate, or as families, we eat from the same plate, so that it becomes easy for us to share. We are being taught sharing, Sheikh. It's easy for one to give, but to share, that's something that is very difficult. Giving, Sheikh, I can see somebody come back for 2 rand, I take out 2 rand and I give to them. But can I sit with that very same person and eat from the same plate with that person? Then you realize that is the hardest thing to do, to share with one another. And once you can learn to share as Muslims, the little resources that we can have, we can be able to do so much with them. There's so much that we can do. So it starts there, Sheikh. We need to put our pride aside. We need to look beyond what Rasulullah Sallallahu Alaihi Wasallam warned us about, that we should not go back to that mentality of jahiliyyah, of looking at each other as different because your accent is different from mine. You understand, my Sheikh? Because when you put your hands on your chest when you pray, and the other one closer to his stomach, and none of those things are meant to separate us. They are different forms of knowledge that we should be learning so that we can be able to tolerate and respect one another. But we use those small things, those petty things, as means of division, and then we are never going to solve the heavier problems that come afterwards. So we should spread salam. We should be able to share in our resources. We know, Sheikh, we to election, that's nothing. Wallahi, we don't have anything in election. We do not have banks and so on. But those Muslims whom Allah has blessed to such a point that they do have, we're not saying come and give us, but we're saying come and uplift us, come and be sincere about what you're doing for the pleasure of Allah. Come and just be sincere. If you're going to say you want to help Muslims, really help us. Let's not use help as a means of control. So we started from there, Sheikh. Let's just be sincere with another. It doesn't mean we'll get along every day. We will fight. Just like siblings, we fight. But siblings, they fight and then mend and they move forward. But in our deal, we fight and then each one of us goes their own separate way. We never pass salam anymore. And then these problems, we just keep on going. Our families are divided. Our masjids are divided. Our communities are divided. And in the middle of all of this, Iblis is very happy. So that is the second step, Sheikh. We need to look beyond our physique and understand that when the next person says salam to you, and he says, Ashhadu an la ilaha illallah, wa ashhadu anna Muhammad Rasulullah, just like you, whether he got things or he doesn't have things, he or she is a Muslim. And then from there, we'll be able to do more.
0: Yes, you are listening to Radio Islam International. The world is our community. Ah, my daughter. Hey! This is this discussion we are having between myself and my guest, Sheikh Yusuf. Two things. Let's make it short. Two things. Number one, he says, let's make our niyyah correct. And number two, he says, let's learn and to give and spread salam to one another. And then the third one is, let's learn to share with each other. I don't know, Sheikh Yusuf, is that how, in short, maybe I can briefly explain the whole thing? That's how you said it?
1: Sheikh, you said it very well. You said it very well.
0: These are the three.
1: Number one,
0: these are the three.
1: Number one, our niyyah. If the niyyah is incorrect, everything that we do is built on a weak foundation. Number two, let's pray salam. Because we cannot do anything together if there's no peace between us. Let us share the resources that we have. We are very little already, but when we share, we can truly, truly achieve a lot. Those are the foundations that make it easy for us to build upon. Without those foundations, Sheikh, there's nothing much that we can do.
0: Sheikh Yusuf, shukran lak. Jazakumullahu khairan. Riyaliboha. Siyabonga. We say thank you. Giving us your time, sharing us this beautiful advice, beautiful words. Well, I myself, yo, I inshafaga denlizuyen. But sibonga kakhulu man Sheikh man, we say thank you for this beautiful moment that you share with us. Inkulunkulu akubusise.
1: Sheikh, and also thank you for giving, you know, people like us that it took time to just to be heard, my Sheikh. You know, these things they burn us in our hearts. And even an hour, a few minutes is not even enough just to help you understand the challenges that are there. But at least the little that we've passed on today, if we can just perfect that one, Allah, Sheikh, we can achieve a lot. So may Allah continue to bless you with the work that you do with the team of Radio Islam. And yes,
0: Amen.
1: Inshallah, you come to my Sheikh. And the invitation still stands.
0: No, definitely. Definitely, I am coming. But just one thing before I let you go. Remember, I didn't invite you to be live with us. Allah brought you, my brother, to bring out this beautiful word. Trust me. But anyway, siyabonga men. Assalamu alaikum wa rahmatullahi wa barakatuh.
1: Wa alaikum salam wa rahmatullahi wa barakatuh.
0: My time is against me. I can't even say anything. Now, you see, listeners, why I love to have the program on my own other than having the guest. But wow, it was worth it. But anyway, there is always next time. Let's meet again on Saturday on the Zulu program from 3 to 4 p.m. But singena lenga mele sfike khona. Robbana atina fid dunya hasana wa fil akhirati hasana wa kina adhaban nar. Assalamu alaikum wa rahmatullahi wa barakatuh.

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1: Assalamu alaikum wa rahmatullahi wa barakatuh. The time is 4 minutes after 10 p.m. Making headlines at this hour, expert criticizes government's use of data in policy making. It's Laylatul Arbi'ah, the 7th of Safar, 1448, corresponding to July the 21st, 2026. Former Statistician General and Director of the Pan-African Institute for Evidence, Dr. Paddy Lehohla, says South Africa has failed to fully realize the promises of its constitution because of poor use of data and evidence in government decision-making. Speaking at the Electoral Commission's Thought Leadership Seminar, Lehohla argued that over the past 30 years, weak evidence-based planning and a lack of accountability have undermined the country's development. He said government policy should be guided by accurate data and measurable outcomes, warning that ineffective planning has contributed to persistent challenges such as unemployment, inequality, and poor service delivery. The author also expressed concern that young people continue to suffer the consequences of policy failures, calling for leaders to make greater use of credible evidence when designing and implementing public programs. In other local news, the South African government is reviewing thousands of state-owned residential properties occupied by public officials as part of efforts to reduce public spending and improve the management of state assets. Public Works and Infrastructure Minister Dean McPherson has ordered an investigation into more than 6,000 government-owned homes to determine whether they still serve the public interest. The department plans to identify properties that are no longer required for official purposes and consider selling on repurposing or repurposing them. The move is aimed at reducing maintenance costs and generating savings for taxpayers. McPherson says the government spends millions of rands each year on rates, taxes, utilities, and maintenance for these properties. He revealed that maintaining just 108 state-owned homes cost around 40 million rands annually, suggesting that the total cost across the entire portfolio is significantly higher. On the African continent, the Ugandan government has launched an emergency food relief program for the drought-stricken Karamoja region, where prolonged dry conditions have caused widespread crop failures and severe food shortages. The government says more than 313,000 households across 9 districts will receive food hampers for relief package. Prime Minister Robina Nabanja said the intervention is intended to assist families whose livelihoods and food supplies have been devastated by the extended drought. She also urged officials to ensure that the aid is delivered quickly and reaches the most vulnerable communities. In our news, the United Nations officials have warned that the United Nations Security Council that Syria has reached a critical stage in its recovery, but ongoing regional tensions and a lack of humanitarian funding could undermine progress. The United Nations Office for Coordination of Humanitarian Affairs says that since the fall of the Assad government in December 2024, around 1.7 million refugees and 1.9 million internally displaced people have returned to their communities. However, UN officials caution that these returns will not be sustainable without major investment in housing, infrastructure, and essential services. The UN also expressed concern over continued Israeli military operations in southern Syria. Humanitarian officials said repeated insurgence and movement restrictions have disrupted aid delivery in areas where an estimated 80% of the population depends on humanitarian assistance. Lastly, in our news, tensions have escalated once again between China and the Philippines following a confrontation in the disputed South China Sea that left a Philippine sailor injured. The incident occurred near the second Thomas Shoal, where the Philippines maintained a military outpost aboard the grounded BRP Sierra Madre. The area lies within the Philippines' exclusive economic zone under international law, but China claims almost the entire South China Sea, making it one of the world's most contested maritime regions. According to the Philippine military, a Chinese Coast Guard vessel approached Philippine boats conducting a resupply mission. Manila says Chinese personnel harassed the crew, and during the confrontation, a Philippine sailor was struck on the head with a wooden baton, sustaining injuries. Coming out to our finances, the rand is trading at 16 rand 46 cents to the dollar, 22 rand 2 cents to the pound, and 18 rand 76 cents to the euro. Gold is trading at $4,082.25 by an ounce. Brent crude oil is at $89.22 a barrel. In our solar times in the Johannesburg region, Fajr Solar will set in at 32 minutes after 5 a.m. Sunrise will set in at 6:53 a.m. in the Durban region. Fajr Solar will set in at 25 minutes after 5 a.m. Sunrise will set in at 6:48 a.m. Inshallah. I'm Ishaq Rampai with your Radio Islam News. Assalamu alaikum wa rahmatullahi wa barakatuh.
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0: Mufti Yusuf Musaji joins us on the line. 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
1: Wa alaikum salam wa rahmatullahi wa barakatuh.
0: Happy to be back in PE, Mufti, after your short visit to Johannesburg.
1: Alhamdulillah, it was an absolute pleasure and an absolute enlightening experience. And inshallah, when we do our second segment on the questions and answers, inshallah, we'll give a detailed report on some of the benefits that we attained from the various discourses of Hazrat Mufti Taqi Sahib, inshallah.
0: Inshallah. The first segment of the program this morning, we look at the book Change Your Brain, Change Your Pain, Breaking the Doom Loop to Heal Chronic and Emotional Pain. And this is by Dr. Daniel Amen. What is the doom loop, Mufti, and why do so many people become trapped in it?
1: Pain is meant to protect us. When we touch something hot or injure ourselves, pain tells us that something needs attention. The problem begins when the brain keeps sounding the alarm long after the original danger has passed. And this creates what many experts describe as a doom loop. Pain creates fear. Fear increases stress. Stress keeps the brain on high alert. Brain on high alert becomes even more sensitive to pain. The pain feels stronger, which creates even more fear. Before long, the person is trapped in a cycle that seems impossible to escape. This doesn't mean the pain is imaginary. The pain is very real. But the brain has learned to stay in protection mode. Just think of a smoke alarm. It's helpful during a fire, but if it keeps going off every time someone makes toast, then life can become miserable. The alarm isn't lying. It has simply become too sensitive. So the good news is that the brain can learn new patterns just as it learned the cycle of fear and pain. It can also learn calmness, confidence, and safety. And breaking the doom loop usually doesn't happen overnight. It happens through many small changes that teach the brain that it's safe again. And that is why hope is so important. The brain can change. And when the brain changes, our experience of pain can also begin to change.
0: How does the brain influence the amount of pain we experience?
1: Many people think pain comes only from the injured part of the body. In reality, every pain signal must be processed by the brain before we actually feel it. The brain is like the control center. It decides how much attention to give to a signal. The brain believes we are in danger, it turns up the volume. If it feels safe, it turns down the volume. But that explains why some injury can feel different on different days. When you're relaxed and happy, the pain feels very manageable. During times of stress and anxiety, the very injury may feel very worse. Athletes sometimes finish an entire game before realizing they're injured. Their brain was focused on perhaps winning the game or winning the World Cup. On the other hand, people under constant stress often notice every ache, every pain, because their brains are scanning for danger all the time. So this doesn't mean we should ignore pain, but pain is important. It's important information, but it also means we shouldn't assume that more pain always means more damage. So understanding this gives us hope. While we may not be able to control every illness or injury, we can influence the way our brains respond. That opens the door to healing through better sleep, exercise, healthy thinking, stress management, and meaningful relationships.
0: And why do two people with the same injury often experience very different levels of pain?
1: Pain is deeply personal. No two people can have identical x-rays, identical injuries, identical treatment. Yet one recovers quickly, while the other struggles for months or for years. Why is that the case? Because pain is shaped much more than the injury itself. Our previous experience matters. Someone who has lived through repeated injuries or trauma may have a brain that is more alert to danger. Our belief matters. If we believe we'll never recover, the brain often stays in protection mode. Our emotions matter. Anxiety, loneliness, depression can increase pain. Confidence, hope, and support often reduces it. Our lifestyles matter. poor sleep, unhealthy eating, constant stress, all affects the nervous system. Even our relationships matter. You know, feeling understood, supported often helps people cope better than feeling isolated. This doesn't mean people choose their pain. Rather, it reminds us that healing is about more than treating an injury. It involves caring for the whole person. So when doctors, therapists, family and friends understand this, recovery becomes much more compassionate. Instead of asking, what's wrong with you? We begin asking, what has your brain and body been carrying, you know, all this time? And that change in perspective often becomes the first step towards healing.
0: And what role do our thoughts, beliefs, and emotions play in chronic pain?
1: Our thoughts are powerful. They don't create every pain, but they do influence how intensely we experience them. Imagine waking up every morning thinking, I'll never get better. Nothing works. My future is finished. Those thoughts increase fear. Fear increases stress. Stress keeps the nervous system activated. Over time, the brain becomes even more sensitive. The opposite is also true. Realistic hope helps the brain relax. Encouragement reduces fear. Gratitude shifts attention towards what is still working instead of what has been lost. This isn't about pretending everything is wonderful. It's about refusing to let negative thinking become our permanent mindset. And many psychologists encourage people to notice automatic thoughts and ask simple questions. Is this thought true? Is there another way to see this? What would I say to a friend facing the same challenge? So these small mental shifts helps create healthier brain pathways over time. You know, changing our thinking doesn't erase every pain, but it often changes our relationship with pain. Instead of feeling powerless, we begin to feel capable again. And that change in mindset can become one of the most important parts of recovery.
0: And Mufti, how does stress, anxiety, and past trauma, does this make pain worse?
1: The brain remembers. Remember that. You know, sometimes it remembers events long after they've ended. So chronic stress, grief, anxiety, or trauma keeps the nervous system in a hyper-alert state. And the body behaves as though there's an imminent danger nearby all the time. Heart rate increases, muscles tighten, sleep becomes poor, inflammation may increase. The brain becomes more sensitive to pain signals. And many people notice that during stressful weeks, old back pain comes back, or the old headache comes back, or the stomach problems suddenly reappear. Is it a coincidence? No, it's not. It isn't a coincidence. The mind and the body constantly communicate with one another. And that is why healing often requires addressing emotional health as well as physical health. Talking to someone, learning relaxation techniques, processing grief, reducing unnecessary stress, practicing deep breathing, spending time in nature. You know, all these activities help tell the brain that the danger has passed. The danger is past. The goal isn't to erase the past. The goal is to stop the past from controlling the present. As the nervous system becomes calmer, many people discover their physical pain also begins to decrease.
0: What daily habits help the brain become more resilient and less sensitive to pain?
1: So the brain thrives on consistency. You know, doing things in the same way, in a good way. So good sleep allows the brain to repair itself. Regular movement improves the blood flow and releases natural chemicals that reduce pain. Nutritious food provides the brain with fuel it needs. Meaningful relationships reduce loneliness and stress. Learning new skills keep the brain alive and adaptable. Time outdoors calms the nervous system. Moments of laughter release the healthy brain chemicals. Relaxation techniques reduce tension. These habits may be simple, but together they create powerful change. Think of them as small deposits into a bank account. One deposit will make you a wealthy person, but daily deposits over months and years create something significant. So healing works the same way. Many people look for miracle solutions. They're looking for someone to come read and blow, you know, and suddenly the person is 100%, you know, a moment, a touch and everything. But in reality, lasting improvement often comes from small habits working together. The key is consistency, not perfection.
0: And how can changing the way we think actually change the way we feel physically?
1: So the brain changes according to what it's repeatedly experiencing. Every repeated thought strengthens certain brain pathways. And if we consistently focus on fear and hopelessness, those pathways become stronger. If we repeatedly practice calmness, gratitude, optimism, confidence, those pathways also become stronger. And that is what, you know, the scientists are talking about, the neuroplasticity of the brain. You know, the brain is constantly adapting. And this is why habits matter more than occasional efforts. And one encouraging thought won't change your life, but repeated encouraging thoughts can slowly reshape the brain. And the same applies to breathing techniques, to muraqabah, meditation, physical activity, positive routines. Each repetition teaches the brain a different response. Over time, the brain becomes less reactive and more resilient. And that is why change takes patience. We are not simply changing behavior. We are gradually rewiring the brain itself.
0: Now, in the book, Mufti, what practical steps does Dr. Ayman recommend for breaking the doom loop?
1: So firstly, it is that begin by accepting that healing is possible. You know, you need to know that I am not beyond any healing. Healing is possible. That's the first thing. Then learn about pain instead of fearing it. Learn about what is causing your pain. Then improve your sleep. Move your body regularly, even if you start very gently. Reduce unnecessary stress. Spend time with supportive people. Challenge the negative thinking. And practice relaxation every day. One of the things that you need to do is that you need to celebrate small victories instead of waiting for perfect health. So you're celebrating it is by making a turakat shukr, thanking Allah for what you've attained. Then, you know, we always advise that there are situations, there are occasions, there are circumstances which need professional help when needed. And perhaps most important is to be patient with yourself. Healing rarely happens in a straight line. There will be good days and difficult days. Progress is measured over months, not hours. And every healthy choice stands and sends another message to the, to the brain, a message of safety to the brain. And eventually those messages become stronger than the fear that one is experiencing.
0: And what message of hope does the book offer to people who have lived with pain for many years?
1: Perhaps the greatest message is this. Your current experience does not have to become your permanent future. Your current experience does not have to become your permanent future. And many people believe this, that because they have suffered for years, nothing can change. But the brain continues changing throughout life. New habits can be learned. New pathways can be built. Recovery may not mean every pain disappears. For some people, recovery means less pain. For others, it means living full and meaningful life despite ongoing pain. Either way, hope returns. And healing is often measured not only by how we feel, but by what we are once again able to do. So small improvements matters. And that is why we need to walking further, sleeping better, laughing more, enjoying family again, returning to work. These victories remind us that progress is always possible. Never underestimate the power of small improvements repeatedly and constantly.
0: And what Islamic, or what are the Islamic lessons from this book, and which Islamic concepts does it reinforce?
1: So although these ideas come from what we would term as modern neuroscience, they reinforce principles that are found in our deen. You know, Islam teaches us to take the means while placing trust in Allah. seeking treatment, improving our lifestyle, caring for our mental well-being are all part of our responsibilities as believers. So the importance of hope is central to our deen. A believer is never encouraged to surrender to despair, even in hardship. And we continue striving because Allah can bring ease after difficulty. The emphasis on patience also stands out. You know, healing is often gradual. Islam teaches us that perseverance, يَا أَيُّهَا الَّذِينَ آمَنُوا اصْبِرُوا وَصَابِرُوا وَرَابِطُوا, perseverance through hardship develops strength and brings immense reward. So this book focuses on changing thoughts, and it reminds us the importance of guarding the mind from constant negativity, hopelessness, and destructive thinking. And the book emphasizes on gratitude, and it reminds us of the Islamic concept of shukr, recognizing blessings, that changes the way we experience life. Also focuses on valuing healthy relationships, and that reminds us of the importance of silatul rahim, visiting the sick, being there for someone in need. And the idea that change happens through small daily actions, that is an important part of the prophetic teaching, that the most beloved deeds to Allah subhanahu wa ta'ala are the ones that are consistent. Ahabbul amalillahi madima alayhi, even if they're small. And scientists explain many of the mechanisms. Islam provides the purpose, meaning, and spiritual direction. So, what we understand is that the healing involves the body, the mind, and the soul, and that every positive step towards health is a step worth taking.
0: Jazakallah khairan for that, Mufti. And that's the book, Change Your Brain, Change Your Pain, Breaking the Doom Loop to Heal Chronic and Emotional Pain by Dr. Daniel G. Amen. It's 9:30, time for the half-hourly headlines, followed by the air break. When we come back, it's the Q&A segment of the program. Any questions that you have, drop us a message on 072-786-1548.
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0: The Q&A segment of the program, and Mufti Yusuf Musaji is with us on the line. You can drop us a message on 072-786-1548. Mufti, the first question that has come through here, it says, is it permissible to recite the dhikr written in the margins of the mushaf in Nafal Salah?
1: Bismillah ar-Rahman ar-Rahim. Yes, so in terms of the dhikr that is in the margins, that is in the Nafil Salah, one is permitted to read those. Those are generally certain types of du'as that the Prophet sallallahu alaihi wasallam had recited, and it was a way of responding to the verse of the noble Quran. So obviously this is not in the fard salah, but Sayyidina Hudhayfa radiallahu anhu narrates that he performed a voluntary salah one night with Nabi sallallahu alaihi wasallam. Whenever he recited a verse of mercy, he would pause and beg Allah. Whenever he recited a verse containing the punishment, he would pause and seek the refuge of Allah. So the ulama have written that it's preferable when performing salah to pause when reciting verses that mention the mercy and the punishment of Allah. And one should ask Allah for paradise and seek the forgiveness of Allah subhanahu wa ta'ala. So that is one of the ways in which one can respond to the verses.
0: Is it okay to have interest-bearing accounts and use the interest earned for sadaqah to help out poor people?
1: One should not intentionally have a interest-bearing account. That should not be the, you know, intention of a person. If you have no choice, then you then have an account that accrues interest. And then even if it's possible, you say you don't want the interest. And this is a typical example of, you know, having a good intention, but it's a bad action. And one should not, that is not the way of how one should conduct oneself in terms of having good intentions, but following the incorrect path in how one implements that.
0: Mufti, as we started the program this morning, you mentioned about Mufti Taqi Uthmani and the programs that you attended of Maulana Mufti Muhammad Taqi Uthmani. Perhaps you could share with us some of the lessons or what you've taken from those programs.
1: Yes, it was a really enriching experience being in Gauteng this weekend. And attending the programs of the illustrious Hazrat Mufti Taqi Uthmani Badadilul Ali Damat Barakatuhu. So the programs that I attended, alhamdulillah, the Saturday night program at the Mayfair Juma Masjid. And that program was jam-packed. SubhanAllah, what a crowd. And Mufti Saab began by speaking about Islam in South Africa and the fact that he's been observing and watching and analyzing the Muslim community in South Africa for more than 40 years, he said. And he said that, you know, looking at all these blessed and faces with noor, it's really pleasing to him to be in front of such a big gathering. And he said that what has been outstanding, that he's traveled extensively from the north to the south, from the east to the west. And, you know, he has the book Jahadida. And in that book, he's written about, you know, going to Iceland and Norway, the Northern Lights, Australia. He's visited all six continents. And he says, what stands out in South Africa is the fact that, you know, the deen is different here compared to different parts, other parts of the world. And the one thing that he would attribute this to is the fact that the people, the Muslim community of South Africa, kept a very strong bond with the ulama. And over time, you know, they would invite different ulama to South Africa, and they would keep them for long periods of time, and they, you know, take advice and maintain that ta'alluq and relationship with ulama. And because of that, there is a different atmosphere of deen in South Africa. And he mentioned specifically of Qari Tayyib Saab, that he came to South Africa, and even other ulama, Mulana Badri Alam. And just to add on that, you know, when he mentioned about Qari Tayyib Saab, that actually, you know, for me, it really struck a chord in the sense that there was mention of the fact that Qari Tayyib Saab had come to South Africa in 1963. And these ulama were such beacons of light and such powerhouses that my own marhum father, who at that time was, you know, just 12 or 13 years old, and Qari Tayyib Saab had visited Port Elizabeth and gave a talk in the City Hall, the Feather Market Hall. And, you know, all those who were there present, they all attended the program. And after attending that program, you know, the desire came in him that he'd like to study deen. And after that, you know, the arrangement was made, and he then traveled on a ship to India at the young age of 14, where he went to Deoband and then to Jalalabad, and he completed there. Alhamdulillah, you know, that legacy continuing for us in our family today. Now, the point of reference here is, you know, what powerhouses of spirituality the personality of Qari Tayyib Saab was like, that, you know, someone just looking at him has this desire to go and study deen. So Mufti Taqi Uthmani, you know, focusing on that particular point and saying that there is a this has been what has made South Africa outstanding. That was his introductory comments. And then he went on to analyze the situation. And he said that, you know, if you look at the Muslim Ummah now, from Indonesia to Marrakesh in Morocco, that is the Islamic belt, you say that never have we been so strong, never have we been, in terms of numbers, meaning so many numbers the extent of numbers, the resources that we have. But never have we been so weak as we are now, that 2 billion people and no one could do anything for Gaza. Everybody just looked away, or everybody just stood on the side. And he said there's much to lament, and we can continue on that. But looking at the ahadith and the Prophet ﷺ's directive, that when you see certain things, when you see desires that are followed, when you see people that have love for the wealth of this world, and then at that time, you should now focus on yourself. And then he gave a roadmap and a plan of action of how each one should focus on their salah, focus on the recitation of the Noble Quran, focus on improving oneself, and the change that you'd like to see in the world, that is the change that you need to live. So that was the Saturday night program. You know, when I entered the masjid, and I had brought my son with me, and I said to him that, you know, that Hazrat Mufti Taqi Uthmani is now at the age of 85, and, you know, we have to value his presence. Later on in years to come, perhaps you'll be able to say then that you've seen the face of such an illustrious personality. And the atmosphere at the Mayfair Jumu'ah Masjid, with the nasheed that was rendered by Mufti Anas Yunus, was really, really electrifying. You know, the masjid was packed. The nasheed that he was reciting in such a melodious and powerful tone, it was really a powerful atmosphere. So that was Saturday night. Then Sunday morning, that was a unique gathering. And it was a gathering of ulama. Ulama from, you know, across the province, from the different Darul Looms, all our seniors had all come there. And it was such a beautiful feeling to see everyone and just to meet them and welcome them there at the Houghton Masjid. And what was really, you know, a reminder to us when Mufti Taqi started off, and he said that, you know, I'm sitting here in the gathering of ulama, and many of you are more knowledgeable than myself, because your knowledge is fresh, and I'm now 85 years old, experiencing old age and sicknesses. I'm in need of advice myself, and I haven't taken benefit from the moments of my life that I should have. But then he said, on the other hand, that it will be ingratitude for me not to mention the favors of Allah subhanahu wa ta'ala upon me, and that is the lessons that I've learned from my seniors. And he made the point

So what is this musalsal bil awwaliyah? It is that, you know, every student of hadith has to hear his first hadith. So this tradition is continued that someone had heard this as the first hadith from Nabi Sallallahu Alaihi Wasallam, and he narrated it to his students as the first hadith. And like that, it continued. And Mufti Taqi Uthmani also has a very high and illustrious chain on this hadith. And then he gave all those who were present at that gathering the ijaza with regards to the Musalsal Bil Awaliya. So that was the Sunday morning program, which was a remarkable program. So many ulama. And alhamdulillah, you know, the ulama fraternity of Gauteng continues to grow. You know, for someone who lived in Gauteng for so many years and been familiar with all the ulama, it's so nice to see so many young ulama now coming up from the ranks, graduating from, you know, Darul Musadiqeen, from the Markaz, from Khairul Madaris, from the different Darul Ulooms, that besides the traditional ones. So you have now a large pool of ulama in Gauteng. Alhamdulillah, may Allah accept them and take them the work of deen from them. Then on Monday morning, yesterday morning, at the Jamiat's head office, there was a special gathering with for the muftis. And alhamdulillah, there was some, you know, very pertinent masail that were presented, questions that were asked on cryptocurrency and, you know, food-related, modern technology of food, and some intricate masail with regards to different madhaib and things like that. And what was remarkable, you know, really remarkable, a giant of knowledge, Mufti Taqi Uthmani, who has written, you know, the commentary of Takmilatul Fadl al-Mulhim, you know, his dars on Tirmidhi, and all of that has been recorded. And some of the masail that were asked to him, and it was presented in Arabic, and he simply said, "Ma haqqaqtu hadha al-masala." You know, I haven't gone into detail of this masala at this point, but do send it to me, and I will, you know, I will respond to that at a later stage. And your research on the cryptocurrency, send it to me, and I will read it, and I will benefit from it. And you know, the muftis, they're saying, "No, we want you to critique it and tell us our mistakes." And he says, "No, I will personally benefit from what you've written by reading it." And that is the humility of this great personality, that, you know, I will benefit from what you've written. And always, you know, at every gathering, saying that I'm not worthy to be here in front and to be speaking. And then at the ulama or the students gathering, he then spoke about the ulama Deoband, and, you know, keeping our ta'alluq, especially as ulama and general, the general, everyone should understand our legacy. He spoke about something interesting that I recall now, that he said that, you know, each Arabic word, each Arabic letter has a number, and that number, you can form a word with it, and that is called taking out the historical wording of the word. Like 786 is the number, the total number of the letters in Bismillah ar-Rahman ar-Rahim. So he says that when you take out the word or the numbers and you translate it into a word for Darul Ulum Deoband, then the word that comes out is Dar Madrasa Khanka Didam, which means that a madrasa and a khanka together. And he says that across the world, wherever he's traveled, he's seen that those ulama that have been linked to Deoband, alhamdulillah, Allah has chosen them, and they're doing great work in different parts of the world. There are other ulama that are, you know, doing work of deen, you know, from other manhaj and other schools of thought. But in terms of the ulama of Deoband, their work is really outstanding in different parts of the world. And he says that, you know, the reason for that is that those who studied at the time in Deoband, they each one of them were a wali of Allah in their own way. From the Sheikh al-Hadith to the chaprasi, to the doorkeeper, each one of them was sahibun nisbah. They all had a special ta'alluq with Allah subhanahu wa ta'ala. And he said that, you know, generally, people, when they know a lot, they become arrogant. And one of the advices he gave in the Darul Iftah, he said that before you answer any question, always make rujul Allah, that, "Ya Allah, I'm answering this as a responsibility. You help me, you guide me, and you give me the ability to say that what is beneficial and correct." And they advise the students of deen, and I think this is advice for everyone, that we should continuously be reading about our kabir, the abed, which is, rahimahullah, the Tadhkiratul Rashid, which is the life story.

0: Mawlana Rashid Ahmed Gangohi, the life of Mawlana Qasim al-Nawtawi, Tadhkiratul Khalil, the life story of Mawlana Khalil Ahmed Saharanpuri, Ashraf al-Sawanih, the life story of Mawlana Ashraf al-Ali rahmahumullah. And Mufti Taqi Uthmani himself has also written a book on the ulama of Dioban, and that is also available and has been translated. So really, for me, it was an enriching experience. I really consider myself to have been fortunate to be in Gauteng for the 3 days, the Saturday night, Sunday and Monday programs, and to have benefited from such an illustrious personality. Heartwarming to see all the other ulama. Last night, Hazrat Mufti was at Darul Uloom Zakaria, and the recording had come out of the beautiful introduction that Hazrat Mufti Radaul Haq had given to Mufti Saab. And, also the fact that Hazrat Mufti Radaul Haq spoke about the fact that the students were so desirous of seeing Hazrat Mufti Taqi Uthmani Saab, and that, the students are, and then Mufti Saab explained that they are the Yufur Rasul, they are the guest of the Messenger sallallahu alaihi wasallam, and he made reference to Sayyidina Abu Hurairah radiallahu anhu, how he was the guest of the Prophet sallallahu alaihi wasallam, and to make the students happy is such a great thing. So alhamdulillah, these ulama of South Africa, the entire fraternity, we as the Ummah of South Africa are fortunate to have such a personality in the country. Today he will be traveling to Durban. Inshallah, there will be programs in Durban for the remaining part of the week, and then Sunday he will be traveling to Cape Town. And really, we feel sad here in Port Elizabeth that we came to know about the program very late, and we had put our request forward, but by then the entire schedule was also taken up. And also, the fact that Mufti Saab is 85 years old, so consideration has to be made for the fact that, at that age you can't overburden him. So those in Durban, those in Cape Town, they should really, really benefit from this occasion, and they should, consider it a great blessing to have such an illustrious personality. Mawlana Ihtiram, who was giving the introduction, and I'd like to concur with that, you were saying that on the issue of cryptocurrency, there was a Fiqhi Academy seminar in India 2 years ago, and everyone gave their views on the matter, and some said for it, some said against it. But there was a sense of, people waiting to see what will Mufti Taqi Uthmani say in this, meaning that this matter cannot be decided with finality until Mufti Taqi Uthmani has spoken on the matter. And then, his fatwa has come out now, and, that has given direction. And in 2018, I'd also attended that Fiqh Academy seminar that takes place in India. And at that time, there was so many different masail that was discussed. And it's a group of muftis from across India, all applying their mind. And the work that all those muftis, are doing, alhamdulillah. But when we look at Hazrat Mufti Taqi Uthmani on his own, the they all rely heavily on his work in terms of then their own research and taking the matter forward. So this indicates that, Hazrat Mufti Taqi Uthmani, undoubtedly a mujaddid, a revival of the deen, in this century for the present contemporary masail. May Allah grant him good health, and may Allah subhanahu wa ta'ala accept his travel, and may it be a means of a benefit for the entire community in South Africa.
1: Jazakallah khair for that, Mufti. A few questions that have come through on the program. Mufti, there's one that one of the listeners is asking, that can we use creams or products made from the Dead Sea?
0: Yeah, so in terms of the products from the Dead Sea, the thing is that this is a place where the punishment of Allah subhanahu wa ta'ala had come down. And when Nabi sallallahu alaihi wasallam passed by the place where the Thamud had been punished, then he said that they should move quickly, lest the punishment should come upon them. So we shouldn't be in places where the punishment of Allah had come down, and we shouldn't take benefit from that. So therefore, one should avoid products from the Dead Sea.
1: The next one says, I have a carpet or musalla which is tearing apart due to folding or using it for a long period of time. I've fixed it on more than one occasion, but it's recently torn again. How do I dispose of the musalla respectfully?
0: Yeah, so in terms of disposing of the musalla, it doesn't have to be buried or anything. You can, you know, you can get rid of it in a way that is suitable. If you feel that you'd like to bury it, then that is something that you could also do out of respect for the fact that you perform salah on it. Yes, sir. So there's no specific directive in this regard.
1: Mufti, this question is about pre-nikah, or pre-wedding rather, rituals. They're saying that the usage of non-food items permissible. Is it permissible to use for spraying on people for fun pre-wedding, like using shaving foam and the powder colors and other such things as they do, what they call basically, I think, a mass night or something like that?
0: No one should, you know, that is a wastage of things. And more so food items, you know, to crack eggs on a person, that is unbecoming and totally unnecessary. So these things should be avoided.
1: JazakAllah khair for that, Mufti. The next question, it says that can a Muslim be an organ donor?
0: It's obviously an intricate matter which has various dimensions to it. And at times of need, there's certain you know, concessions that are given. But as a basic standpoint, this is you, the organ does not belong to you, and you cannot do with it as you please. So you cannot voluntarily give your organ to someone else. Mm-hmm. Obviously, at times of need, then the situation is analyzed according to that, and the ruling may be adjusted.
1: What about attending the funeral of a non-Muslim? Is this okay for a Muslim to do so?
0: No, it's not permissible, because that's obviously that the funeral procession is a religious rites that are observed. And as a Muslim, we cannot participate in the religious activities of anyone of another faith.
1: Mm. Is it permissible to know the gender of a baby that is in the womb through the different scans that are available?
0: So it is permissible to undergo the ultrasound to ascertain the gender. However, it should be noted that in the absence of a female doctor, an ultrasound carried out by a male doctor is only permitted due to genuine need. So it will not be permissible to undergo an ultrasound carried out by a male doctor for the sole purpose of just ascertaining the gender, where, you know, in the process, the lady would be exposing her aura to a non-mahram without a genuine need. Nevertheless, the ideal is that the gender be left unknown. You know, parents wishing for specific gender become disheartened if the scan shows otherwise. So as Muslims, we have to be thankful to Allah for the gifts He granted us. And when we look at it, you know, Allah says, Yahabu, He gives liman yashau inathan, a female, or Yahabu liman yashau dhukur. And He gives whoever He wishes males, and for some He grants them males and females. So these are gifts from Allah subhanahu wa ta'ala.
1: The next question, Mufti, I know in Port Elizabeth, it's windy season throughout the year, but here in Johannesburg, it's towards the end of July, August, where the wind starts to pick up a little bit, and a lot of people fly or choose to fly a kite at that time. Is it permissible? Is flying a kite permissible?
0: So activities do not directly contradict the Sharia. Permissible in nature, provided there's no external elements to render it impermissible. So the flying of the kite, you know, if it's done to commemorate or celebrate an occasion or festival, then that is a different matter. But if it's done, you know, just as a general thing, and it doesn't include neglecting any of one's deeni responsibilities, then and there's no elements, you know, impermissible elements, then it will be fine.
1: JazakAllah khairan for that, Mufti. And with that, we come to the end of the program this morning. It's always a pleasure being in your company. Always a pleasure having you on air, Mufti. And inshallah, we look forward to the program next week.
0: Barakallahu feekum. Assalamu alaikum wa rahmatullahi wa barakatuh.
1: Wa alaikum assalam wa rahmatullahi wa barakatuh. That brings us to the end of the program. It's now time for the 10 a.m. news bulletin. After that, it's Sister, or rather Hafidha Rehana Umar with the Revival in Motion. I'll be back with you tomorrow morning, inshallah. Until then, assalamu alaikum wa rahmatullahi wa barakatuh.
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السلام عليكم ورحمة الله وبركاته. أهلا وسهلا ومرحبا بكم and welcome to Sabah Muslim Drive Time on Radio Islam International. It is a Tuesday morning, subhanAllah. And if we look at the Islamic date and then after the Gregorian date, today it is the 6th of Safar 1448, which is also the 21st of July 2026. Suleiman Rabadi is the name, inshallah, by the permission, the grace, the mercy, the decision, the decree, and the will of Allah Tabaraka wa Ta'ala. I will be keeping you company between now and 9 a.m. We welcome those listening to us on the radio in Gauteng, medium wave 1548. Those listening to us throughout South Africa, DSTV's audio bouquet, channel 826. Those listening to us throughout Southern Africa, free-to-air satellite decoders. And then those listening to us globally via audio streaming on the website radioislam.co.za. Well, we commence the day by reflecting on the attributive name of Allah Tabaraka wa Ta'ala, Al-Kabir, the being fully aware of everything. The knowledge of everything, whether near or far, hidden or visible, in light or in darkness, in the heavens on earth, on the top of the mountains, in the depths of the ocean, is known by Al-Khabir. Al-Khabir is that being from whom nothing remains concealed. Nothing in his kingdom moves, no atom is in motion or remains stationary, and no person is at peace or agitated except that it is known by Allah Tabaraka wa Ta'ala. Al-Khabir has the same meaning as Al-Alim, the all-knowing. However, when knowledge is attributed to hidden matters, then it is more in relation to the attributive name of Allah Tabaraka wa Ta'ala, Al-Khabir. As Allah Tabaraka wa Ta'ala himself says, إِنَّهُ بِعِبَادِهِ خَبِيرٌ بَصِيرٌ. Verily Allah is all-knowing, all-seeing.

Our dua for this morning, narrated by Abdullah bin Mas'ud radiyallahu anhu, recorded in the Mustadrak of Imam Hakim. Allahumma inna nas'aluka quluban awwahatan mukhbitatan munibatan fi sabirik. O Allah, we beg you for yearning hearts that are humble and that turn to your path. For yearning hearts that are humble and that turn to your path.

Well, first up, we're going to take a look at what's the latest in terms of the U.S.-Iran situation. After the headlines and the recitation of Surah Yasin, we'll take a look at the morning newspapers. After 7, our hadith for the morning, then we talk about whether SEPS really needs 722 brigadiers and generals. After 7.30, Maulana Awaja will be with us in studio. Tafsir of Surah Ar-Rum will continue, inshallah. We've got the Africa Report at about 7:45. After 8, pick it up, workers are downing tools. And then towards the end of the program, there's this saga in Cape Town about the Good Hope Center that we will focus on. Whatever else is on your mind, you can WhatsApp us on 072-786-1548.

0: 23 minutes past 6, you are listening to Sabah on Muslim on Radio Islam International. Despite days of escalating military strikes and rising regional tensions, Iran insists the door to diplomacy remains open. Tehran says mediators are actively conveying proposals while accusing the U.S. of violating last month's Memorandum of Understanding and warning that the future of the strategically vital Strait of Hormuz will be decided only by Iran and Oman. Trump, in the meanwhile, says that the U.S. military campaign is focused on preventing Iran from developing a nuclear weapon, raising fears that the conflict could once again spiral and that there could be an implication of a wider regional war. Now, joining us on the line, we have Mohammad Khatibi, an expert in Iranian foreign policy and Middle East politics. Mohammad, assalamu alaikum wa rahmatullahi wa barakatuh, and welcome.
1: Hello, thanks for having me.
0: So, is Iran genuinely willing to negotiate, and what cards do they currently hold in terms of their ability to pressure the United States?
1: So, Iran never left the negotiating table and still insisting on negotiating on fair terms. So, Iran has many leverages right now, and the important one is the Strait of Hormuz. And as we saw yesterday, it has the capability to influence the Yemenis in Strait of Bab al-Mandeb to close that strait. And we saw that the Houthis have stopped Saudi Arabia's shipping there. So Iran is also capable to carry out operations against U.S. bases in the region. And this is a way to pressure U.S. allies in the region. And these Arab states can pressure the United States to stop its unlawful war against Iran. Iran never left the negotiating table, and the United States is trying to open a strait that was open before the war. This was a preventable war, and the United States, by putting Israel first, attempted to do a regime change in Iran. But after attempting it, it was a failure because Iran was able to retaliate after just 2 or 3 hours into the fight. And about the MOU, from the day one, the United States and Israel violated it. Israel still holds so much territory in southern Lebanon, and it is still insisting that it wants operational freedom in southern Lebanon. This is violation of the MOU between Iran and the United States. Iran wants the war to stop once and for all. Iran is against a cycle of peace and war in which a short peace is followed by an escalation and a war.
0: What do you think is the U.S.'s objective here? Why did they recommence with hostilities?
1: I think the first, when they launched the war, they wanted to do a regime change by decapitating Iran's leadership. But after the failure and after Iran showed resistance and showed resilience towards these attacks by United States and Israel, it wants to get out of this mess as soon as possible, because I think that the Trump administration is eager to end this before the midterm elections in the United States. And also, it wants to focus more on other important issues, including China and Russia. China is a much more important issue for the United States than Iran. And I think that the United States is aiming to stop this as soon as possible. And Iran knows this and wants to get maximum concessions from the United States, which imposed the war against Iran.
0: What about other role players now within the region, and particularly Israel? I mean, what position have they been taking in recent days?
1: So Israel, from day one and before this war happened, seeked to influence Iran, and the end game for Israel is to divide Iran into smaller states, more controllable states, where Israel can freely carry out operations against it. Israel wants to do a regime change in Iran, and Israel thinks that it's the best time to do that because of the situation and because it has dragged the United States into the conflict, a thing, something that it wanted for so many years. Netanyahu has been saying that Iran wants to pursue a nuclear weapon. It is weeks away from a nuclear weapon for more than 20 years. And now it has gained Trump's trust by dragging him to the conflict. And it sees the current situation as the most viable option for doing a regime change and dividing Iran and partitioning Iran to smaller states.
0: What's your prediction in terms of what's likely to happen in the coming days?
1: I think this is a tit-for-tat retaliation and exchange of fire. But if the United States sees that there is no way, it will come back to negotiating table. There are talks about ground invasion in Strait of Hormuz and the surrounding area. I think that can't happen because the United States does not have the assets right now in the region to do so, to capture Iranian islands or the coastline of Iran. And if the United States tries to capture those areas, I don't think that it can hold them for long because Iran is capable to launch missile and drone attacks as well as ground operations. Iran is a mountainous region, and keeping those areas is really hard for the United States. If the United States dares to do that, there will be a very big human cost for the United States and its soldiers. We saw that Iran was able to carry out an operation against U.S. bases in Jordan, which resulted in death of 3 U.S. soldiers. And this is despite the claims of the United States of completely destroying Iran's missile and drone capabilities. Trump has been boasting about destroying Iran's military, Iran's navy. But what we are seeing right now on the ground is that Iran is still capable to carry out operations and resist the United States pressure. Iran will not bow down to maximalist demands of the United States, and this will continue as much as it takes.
0: All right, Mohammed, shukran so much for your time.
1: Thank you.
0: All right, it's just gone 6:31 now. Time for the latest headlines. After that, we listen to the recitation of Surah Yasin by Sheikh Mahmoud Al-Qadi. Yeah.

0: Welcome back to Sabah Al Muslim on Radio Islam International. Let's give you an update, inshallah, in terms of the latest as far as the weather is concerned. I've just returned from abroad. I'd been attending conferences, and yeah, it was summer there. But I didn't find it all that cold coming back to South Africa. Today we're looking at a decent 22 degrees in Johannesburg, and it's staying around the early 20s for most of the week. Yeah, in Johannesburg, Durban. It's also early to mid-20s for the rest of the week. But the minimums in Durban are much higher than in Joburg, right? Joburg, you're looking at about 4, 5, 6 degrees as your minimums. Whereas in Durban, it's 14, 15, 16 degrees around there. Cape Town this week is cooler. It's, 15, 16, 17 degrees. Maximums, 8, 9 degrees as the minimums. But no rain predicted in Joburg and Durban. But in Cape Town, tomorrow and Thursday, there is some chance of rain. That gives you a bit of an update in terms of the weather situation. We spoke in the last hour, Iran versus the US and the latest there. I suppose people are still trying to figure out whether it's going to be just a short-term skirmish, if we can put it that way, a bit of a continuing ding-dong while they try and hammer out the details to whatever deal they're trying to negotiate in the background, or whether this is a genuine kind of setback. And how much of a setback it is and how to evaluate it. So the U.S. has bombed Iran now for the 10th consecutive night. Iran continues retaliatory attacks across the Gulf with the IRGC saying it targeted U.S. assets in Bahrain and Kuwait in recent hours. It says massive fires have also broken out on two tankers in the Strait of Hormuz. Trump says Iran will pay many times over for the deaths of American soldiers after a week in which at least three U.S. personnel were killed. Iran-backed Houthis in Yemen have declared a maritime blockade against Saudi Arabia, threatening to further disrupt the global energy supply. And that's where the concern comes in terms of petrol price and everything else that goes with it. So that's just a bit of an update on that front. Coming up in a bit, we've got our hadith for the morning. And then we're speaking to the DA's Ian Cameron. He's saying the police are too top-heavy, too many brigadiers and generals. Mawaja will be with us just after 7:30. The Sira Surah Ar-Rum will continue. Then we've got the Africa Report. After 8, pick it up, workers downing tools here in Joburg. And towards the end of the program, we talk about the controversy around the Good Hope Center in Cape Town. So that's what you can look forward to between now and 9 o'clock here on Sabah Al Muslim. It's just gone quarter past 7.
1: Hadith discussions on Sabah Al Muslim.
0: 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So this is hadith number 748 in the chapter 119, and this chapter deals on the recommendation of eating with three fingers and licking the fingers, the dislike for wiping them before licking them, the recommendation of licking the plate, picking up a fallen morsel of food and eating it, and wiping the hand on the arm, foot, etc. after licking it. So this hadith, Abdullah bin Abbas radiallahu anhu narrates that the Messenger of Allah sallallahu alayhi wa sallam said, when any one of you has completed eating food, he should not wipe his fingers until he has licked them or had them licked. This narration is in Bukhari and Muslim. So we learn from this hadith that it's desirable to lick your fingers. Whatever residue there is of the food, there's great blessings in every morsel, in every particle of food. Hence, Ibn Hajar says, rahimahullah, that you should not go and wash your hands until you've licked your fingers, because you're going to wash away those particles of food in which there is blessing. Yes, after you have eaten and licked your fingers, if there's still, stain or of the food, or the smell of the food, or the food is of a very sticky nature, and therefore your hands are still somewhat sticky, then to wash the hands is not only permissible, but it's recommended. Nabi Sallallahu Alaihi Wasallam said, the blessing of food is in washing the hands before and after meals. In another narration, Nabi Sallallahu Alaihi Wasallam said, one who desires that Allah increases the goodness in his home should wash his hands when the food arrives, meaning before eating and when he finishes eating. The middle finger should be licked first, then the index finger, and lastly the thumb. So those are the three fingers with which we are encouraged to eat, you know, only three fingers. So you regulate how much you eat, and those are the three fingers that you should lick in that particular sequence. 17 minutes past 7.
1: Sabah al-Muslim is brought to you by Mercedes-Benz Johannesburg South. Agents for Mercedes-Benz cars, Mercedes-Benz vans, and Mercedes EQ. The only Muslim-owned Mercedes-Benz dealership in Johannesburg.
0: DAMP Ian Cameron is questioning whether the South African Police Service truly needs 722 brigadiers, major generals, lieutenant generals, and generals, given the country's severe crime crisis and SAPS worsening performance. He argues that SAPS has become top-heavy, politically influenced, and structurally dysfunctional, with too many senior officers and too few competent frontline workers. Ian joins us on the line this morning. A very good morning to you, and welcome.
2: Good morning. Thank you very much.
0: So, brigadiers, major generals, lieutenant generals, generals, are these all that feature in senior management, right?
2: So, the answer or the numbers came from a parliamentary question that was asked to give us an indication of numbers from colonel and above. So we have about 2,500 colonels in the South African Police Service. And then above that, we've got a total of 574 brigadiers, approximately 140 to 150 generals. This is major general, lieutenant general, and then obviously one full general, which is the national commissioner.
0: So, can you elaborate on your concern then, Ian? Are you saying that there's too many on the top, too few at the bottom?
2: Well, the question, I think, is the question needs to be structured in a way to say, are we getting return on investment? It is a very top-heavy structure. If we look at the amount of, for example, major generals, it's the equivalent of probably executive directors in departments, in government departments. And then if we look at lieutenant generals, those are either deputy director generals, or you then have a general, which is the national commissioner, that should be considered a director general. So there would be no State Department or private entity, for that matter, that would have 136 executive directors, as we see with major generals. So the rank structure, it just seems like at some stage, especially with brigadiers and major generals, the rank was handed out way too easily. And then if we look at the shortage of promotion and opportunity for younger and experienced ground-level members, it just seems that they don't get afforded the same type of opportunity. I just think there's something to probably reconsider.
0: How do we fix this? Because once people are employed, it's difficult to make structural changes, no?
2: It is difficult. I think it's important that if this is considered, you know, I like to speak of a broader integrity audit. Integrity is two-pronged. On the one side, you've got whether someone has obviously gone through the necessary lifestyle audits, are they clean or not. But then you also have another part of that integrity audit, which should be a skills audit, where you say, is that individual competent to be in the position that they are in, and is that position actually needed? I honestly think that there is quite a bit of work that can be done, not only to automate systems in the South African Police Service, but to also get rid of unnecessary dead wood in the top structure of the South African Police Service. Think about it this way. The top structure costs the South African Police Service, or taxpayers rather, 3.6 billion rand a year. Now, imagine what we can do with that money to, for example, ensure that stations have enough vehicles, that we've got more detectives, et cetera, et cetera.
0: What's the response been like from the relevant role players here in terms of this issue?
2: So it's interesting that experienced police members are saying exactly what I'm saying. A lot of the good career members would say, but wait a minute, we've got way too many generals. We're in desperate need of help on the ground. give you an example, I visited the Malmesbury Rural Police Station in the Western Cape about a week ago after 10 people were shot there. And just to go and see, you know, what the story is in terms of police response. And we went to visit, there are certain critical posts that have been vacant for about 3 years. Yet at the same time, we're seeing promotions on this level. So we see the bloated head office. The large majority of these senior officers, especially brigadier and above, are stationed at either national head office or provincial head offices. But we've got these critical vacancies on the ground. Now, I know that it's important to have strategic leadership. It is important. But one must question whether the priorities are being, correctly organized.
0: All right, Ian, thank you so much for your time and for chatting to us. We really appreciate it.
2: Thank you.
0: That was the DA's Ian Cameron. It's now 26 minutes past 7. You are listening to Sabah Muslim on Radio Islam International. We listen to Inishit, and then in a bit, we'll have the headlines with Nina.

It's time to open the doors of your mind and get the cogs in your brain turning with Radio Islam's word game. Cryptic crossword challenge. Pay attention to the three cryptic clues Maulana Waja shares every morning. Put them together and figure out the answer. And on air, cryptic crossword to get you thinking. Radio Islam International.

0: Wa wajh, assalamu alaikum wa rahmatullahi wa barakatuh.
1: Wa alaikum assalam wa rahmatullahi wa barakatuh.
0: How are you doing?
1: Alhamdulillah, alhamdulillah, doing very well and good to have you back with us.
0: Back to school today,
1: Back to school today, yeah. Back to school today. The 21st of July, it's back to school, back to madrasa. Well, for most children. It is nice, a nice good break, 3 weeks minimum, because official the holiday was 3 weeks. Many of the schools finish exams at least a week, 2 weeks before that. You know, there was a 16th of June public holiday. I think quite a few schools finished their exams before that, and the kids don't go to school after the exam. So it was, for some, it was over a month that they've been at home.
0: Over a month, eh?
1: Yeah, over a month. Almost for them, I don't know, probably for some of them, it feels almost like

0: my absence has the record been sustained?
1: The record has definitely been sustained, Moran. Wow. There hasn't been a day so far, yeah. So it still stays the 22nd, 23rd, 21st. So it's 2 months ago. Well, tomorrow will be exactly 2 months ago. 22nd of May, that was the last day we got an incorrect answer. We're currently sitting on 35 days of correct answers. Today will make it day number 36. Inshallah. Let's hope.
0: So, yeah, 37th. We're closing on 40 days.
1: Closing in on 40 days. That's coming up very soon, inshallah.
0: Have you been, like, making it easier?
1: The momentum has been going very well. Yeah, so I was speaking to the other presenters here as well, Mahabib and Madaya. I was also here 1 or 2 days, and I even told him, I said, no, you know, I'm not, it's not like, I just carry on with the flow. It's not that I'm making it any easier and saying, let's try and get the 40, and it's not that I'm making it any more difficult and saying, no, I don't want the 40. I'm just going with the flow. The way I would normally look for the words or the clues, I'm just doing it the exact same way. The listeners have been really performing very well, Ma. There's quite a few days, most of the days, in fact, you get multiple correct answers. So, alhamdulillah.
0: All right. I think you just got to rephrase it a little bit. You can't say that it was 21st, was it? 21st of May that you got the incorrect answer. It was 21st of May was when you were the last day when we didn't get any correct answers. Because right. Every day you get incorrect answers, but as long as you can get one correct answer, it's good enough.
1: That's true. That's right.
0: To be a bit more positive for the listeners. Okay, so what's the first clue?
1: So the first clue that we've got for the listeners today, Mal, well, this is a word with multiple meanings. It's got very diverse meanings. You'll get words that have got quite a few meanings, but they might be similar. This word has got quite a few diverse meanings. Well, the first clue that we're giving is not a giveaway clue. It's you can't, I don't think it's even really possible to get the answer through this clue. The first clue we're giving you is it's something that you would have used, you would use every morning. Something you would use every morning. And most probably, yeah, you've used it this morning already. I mean, by this time of the day, you most probably used it already.
0: Is it got something to do with, like, the morning hygiene routine?
1: Yeah, it's got to do something with it.
0: Okay, so there I squeezed out another half a clue for our listeners.
1: Yeah, it's got to do something with hygiene, cleanliness, yeah. Something you would do every day.
0: How's the weather been? Has it been very cold?
1: Weather has been very good, Maya. It actually has been very good. Yesterday, Mahabib was even speaking about the different jackets that you'd use and this type of weather. You don't need those very big jackets. It's been, especially in the day, like, you know, after 9, 10 o'clock, it's been nice and warm right through the day, right through till about Asr time. Obviously, by Maghrib and Isha time, it's much more colder. Fajr time, it's much more colder. But the days have been going very, very well, alhamdulillah. I don't know, you come from now, different weather where you have been, so some people challenging. Exactly. Yeah, so then you probably would just feel, you know, it feel the cold coming in, but...
0: Not much, to be honest.
1: Mm.
0: Like, in Turkey it was, it's summer, it's mm-hmm. Europe, right? Mm. But it's not as hot as currently the UK is, for example.
1: Mm.
0: Where you're uncomfortable and you're sweating and you've got the have to have the AC on full blast. No, it was warm, nice okay. And warm, mm-hmm. Sunny, beautiful, pleasant weather, you know, mm. Like our early summer weather, not mid summer weather. You know, when you're in conferences, you're in the venue most of the time.
1: Right.
0: So you don't get to go out that much. But when I did get to go out, it's not like, you know, as soon as... it's like when you're on Hajj, for example. As soon as you walk out of the hotel door, that it hits you, you know, that heat, like, hits you immediately, you know that it's very hot. No, it wasn't like that. When I touched down at Ouatambo, I expected to feel that gush of cold, you know, just as you get off the plane.
1: Okay.
0: And I didn't, to be honest. So... Yeah, I didn't find it all that cold, especially during the day, like you say. So far, moderate weather. And I think we're looking at the predictions early on as well, that this week also it's not looking like it's going to be too cold. Early 20s. The problem with Gauteng is that your minimums are quite low. Lower than Cape Town and much lower than Durban.
1: Yeah, if you go through the weather, you'll see that between the maximum in Gauteng and in Durban, it's not all that much difference. Durban is still hotter, but

0: I think the big difference comes about in the minimum. The minimum temperature is a very big difference.
1: Absolutely. All right, so we've got one clue. We'll wait and see. What is to follow?
0: Inshallah.
1: Inshallah. Time now for this morning's tafsir.
2: Tafsir with Mawlana Sulaiman Rawat on Sabah al-Muslim.
1: So previously we had concluded the first ruku of Surah Ar-Rum. Now, alhamdulillah, we commence with the second ruku of Surah Ar-Rum, verse number 11. Allah tabaraka wa ta'ala says, Allahu yabda'u al-khalqa thumma yu'iduhu thumma ilayhi turja'un. Allah creates in the first instance, He will then bring it forth again, you will then be returned to Him. Allah creates in the first instance, He will then bring it forth again, you will then be returned to Him. Meaning that Allah created you the first time, then you die, then you will be brought to life again, and then you will have to return to Allah tabaraka wa ta'ala. وَيَوْمَ تَقُومُ السَّاعَةُ يُبْلِسُ الْمُجْرِمُونَ. The day when the resurrection will take place, the sinners will lose hope. وَلَمْ يَكُلْ لَهُمْ مِنْ شُرَكَائِهِمْ شُفَعَاءَ وَكَانُوا بِشُرَكَائِهِمْ كَافِرِينَ. They will have no intercessors for themselves from among their associates, meaning their gods, and they will have rejected their associates, meaning their gods. On the day of Qiyamah now, they will lose hope that this one is going to help me, or that idol will come to my assistance, or that person, you know, whom I used to follow. وَيَوْمَ تَقُومُ السَّاعَةُ يَوْمَئِذِي يَتَفَرَّقُونَ. The day when the resurrection will take place, on that day the people will be separated from each other. Meaning, the evil ones will be one category. They will be separated from the righteous ones. The righteous ones will be conveyed to their respective abode, which is Jannah. And the evil ones will be conveyed to their abode. Allah protect us, which is the hellfire. فَأَمَّا الَّذِينَ آمَنُوا وَعَمِلُوا الصَّالِحَاتِ فَهُمْ فِي رَوْضَةٍ يُحْبَرُونَ. Allah gives now the detail of what is the abode of the respective categories. As for those who believed and did righteous deeds, they shall be in a garden well entertained. They shall be in a garden well entertained. So the two groups will be separated. There'll be a distinction. And there, you know, you can't pretend to be from one group whilst you're from another group. There will be a proper distinction. And the people of righteousness, they will be in the garden. Yuhbarun, well entertained. Allah doesn't give the details of how they will enjoy, what they will enjoy. We know, مَا لَا عَيْنٌ رَأَتْ وَلَا أُذُنٌ سَمِعَتْ وَلَا خَطَرَ عَلَىٰ قَلْبِ بَشَرٍ. That Jannah is such, no eye has seen its delights, and no ear has heard, and no heart has been able to fully comprehend. And on the other side, وَأَمَّا الَّذِينَ كَفَرُوا وَكَذَّبُوا. 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They shall be brought forth to the punishment. They shall be brought forth to the punishment. Allah tabaraka wa ta'ala at this juncture does not elaborate on what the punishment would be. Just mentions that for the righteousness, there'll be a garden, meaning the garden of Jannah, and they'll be entertained. Amanu wa aminu salihan. Those who brought iman and did good deeds. 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They shall be brought forth to the punishment. Now going further, Allah tabaraka wa ta'ala then says, verses 17 and 18, فَسُبْحَانَ اللَّهِ حِينَ تُمْسُونَ وَحِينَ تُصْبِحُونَ. So glorify Allah when you enter the evening and when you rise in the morning, meaning morning and evening. وَلَهُ الْحَمْدُ. 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In the heavens and the earth. وَعَشِيًّا. In the afternoon. وَحِينَ تُظْهِرُونَ. And at noon. So now Allah tabaraka wa ta'ala talks about the righteous, those whose abode will be Jannah. They are the ones that if you want to be included from amongst them, you should glorify Allah morning and evening. For all praise is due to Allah alone in the heavens and earth, in the afternoon and at noon. And now the Mufassirun have unpacked a little bit here in terms of the virtues of dhikr, which we will discuss further tomorrow, inshallah. After the break, it is the Africa Report with Sizo Inkala.
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1: Well, for this week's Africa Report, we're joined on the line by Sizo Inkala, Research Fellow at the University of Joburg Center for Africa-China Studies. Sizo, very good morning to you and welcome once again.
3: Good morning and good morning to your listeners. Thank you for having me.
1: Let's start with the Zambian presidential election scheduled for August the 13th.
3: Yes, yes. Zambia will hold general elections on the 13th of August, where the voters will elect their president, members of parliament, and local government elections, representatives. So the incumbent president, Hakainde Hichilema, of the United Party for National Development, will stand for re-election. He came into power in 2021 after his party won elections against the former ruling party, the Patriotic Front. He will be competing against 18 other presidential candidates, but the main challenger being Brian Mundubili of the Tonse Alliance, which emerged from a faction of the former ruling party, the Patriotic Front. All indications, my view, seem to point to Hichilema's re-election on the basis of a weak and fragmented opposition and an economy that is doing fairly well. Inflation is low at 6%, down from 24% when Hichilema took over. Foreign reserves are growing and investors are trickling in, especially in the mining sector, creating much-needed employment. One of his government's achievements is a successful debt restructuring efforts, which has seen the country reduce its annual debt payments from 2.3 billion down to 900 million. So that is down by $1.4 billion, which is now available to invest in other critical sectors of the Zambian economy. So the opposition has failed to field parliamentary candidates in 75 of Zambia's 226 constituencies, which points to its reduced national footprint and also its lack of resources. So the ruling party will start the elections ahead, like they have 75 free seats already. So I think Hichilema looks set for re-election, and his party, the UPND, looks set to retain and even increase its parliamentary majority.
1: Now, 50 Malian soldiers have been killed by rebel groups.
3: Yeah, Mali's security crisis keeps getting worse. About 50 Malian soldiers were killed on Saturday by the forces of the rebel groups, which include the Tuareg separatists and also the Al-Qaeda-linked terrorist groups that are operating inside Mali, mostly in the rural areas. So about 24 soldiers were reportedly captured in this incident. So this happened in the northern town of Anefis, which the rebels and the government forces have been fighting to control. Earlier this month, I think it was on the 4th of July, the Malian army lost 30 soldiers, while 60 others were wounded as it fought to maintain its control of the town of Anefis. So since taking over through a coup in 2021, Assimi Goïta's military government has struggled to impose its control in Mali and stabilize the security situation, despite receiving support from Russia, the Russian mercenary group, the Africa Corps, that has been operating in the Sahel region for quite a while now. In April this year, the rebel forces brought the capital city, Bamako, under siege and even killed the Minister of Defense. The terrorist group that is linked to Al-Qaeda, it controls vast swaths of rural territory, while the Tuareg separatist has said that it wants to establish an independent state in northern Mali. So the military government has not been able to resolve this political and security crisis, and it looks set to get worse in the months ahead.
1: And then there's the Ebola crisis in the DRC.
3: Yeah, it seems the DRC is struggling to contain the outbreak of Ebola, and this is bad news for the region, and I mean neighboring countries, including South Africa as well, because we are not far from the DRC. Since the declaration of the outbreak in May this year, there have been over 2,300 confirmed cases, and 900 deaths have been reported in the provinces of North and South Kivu in Eastern DRC. These are the provinces that are currently embroiled in armed violence between the rebel groups there and in the government forces. So about 24 deaths were confirmed in just 24 hours between Friday and Saturday last week. The World Health Organization has raised concern that the Ebola outbreak this time is spreading faster than the previous outbreaks. In the 2018 to 2020 outbreak, it took more than 10 months to reach 2,000 confirmed cases. This time around, it took only 2 months to reach 2,000 confirmed cases. The efforts to contain the virus, the spread of the virus, have been undermined by strikes by health workers because of lack of payment and compensation, attacks on health workers by community members because of isolation requirements and the protocol that has to be followed when bearing loved ones who have succumbed to the virus, which may be against the culture of those communities, and also lack of resources for effective surveillance and in treatment. So we have seen the African Union member states pledge more than $100 million towards the containment of Ebola, and other global partners have pledged more than $900 million to support the response to this outbreak. South Africa itself has pledged about $13.5 million towards the containment of the outbreak. You would remember that President Cyril Ramaphosa, he visited the DRC earlier this month in his capacity as the AU champion for pandemic preparedness, prevention and response, where he held talks with President Felix Tshisekedi of the DRC. This is encouraging because it shows that at least African leaders are concerned and are doing something on the ground. But I think the continent has to do more to help the DRC deal with the outbreak. Otherwise, we will find ourselves dealing with an even bigger crisis.
1: All right, Sizo, thank you as always for your time. Really appreciate it.
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0: It's time to open the doors of your mind and get the cogs in your brain turning with Radio Islam's word game. 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
1: Eight minutes past 8. We welcome our listeners out in Durban and Pietermaritzburg listening to us via Radio Lansana. And we welcome our Awaja back in studio. Back to school. Is it across all provinces, right?
2: Yeah, my understanding, I think it's across all provinces. I think they're trying to now unify it. You know, it used to be where inland provinces and coastal provinces used to be a bit different, but I think now they're generally trying to bring it all together.
1: I wonder why it used to be different. It used to be different, you're
2: right. It used to be different, yeah. I don't know. Is it inland used to normally open, well, close earlier and open earlier, or at least a week earlier. And it was so that they can go back and the coastal, the children from the coastal areas could then enjoy their facilities for the week and the inland children back at school.
1: Okay. So, back to school. Mother's breathing a sigh of relief. Teachers what? You're a teacher.
2: Yeah, teachers, I suppose, you know, I wouldn't say breathing a sigh of relief. I think it's totally the opposite of that. Maybe, you know, all the planning and all the work schedules and forecasts and getting all of that in order, making sure, supposedly you've got to have it order, in order before today, because today you've got to start your first day of teaching. And it's not like the start of the year, you still got to wait, get books. And in fact, it's not like that anymore. Before, in our days, I don't know if you would remember and how your days were, Mom, but it used to take, you know, in the start of the year, it's take a few days before you get your books, etc. But now this is already into the term. You've got all your books and you've got all your classes, all the teachers, everything is sorted out. So it's normally first day and it's back to the grind.
1: Back to the ground. Okay. Let's hear clue number two.
2: Clue number two. So the first clue, we said it's something that you'd you use every morning. You should use. You would use. You help them with an extra clue in there. The second clue that we're giving the listeners is that it is something to do. It is also something to do with plastic. It is something to do with plastic. Anything plastic. And there's lots of things that are made with plastic. So it's got to do with anything that is made out of plastic.
1: Morning routine, relating to hygiene, and anything to do with plastic, it's like...
2: Yeah, that is what I said earlier, Ma. I said today, this word today has got multiple meanings, quite a few meanings, and they're all very diverse.
1: All right, let's wait and see.
2: Yeah.
1: Let's wait and see how it... how it plays out. I think we've got to be optimistic. 35 days.
2: 35 days currently. Today will be day number 36.
1: Day number 36. Inshallah, we will get a correct answer even for day number 36. We're going to move towards the 40th day, the 40th day, right?
2: Inshallah.
1: Then after that, whatever happens, happens. Then we'll say what? I don't know. Yeah, then we move towards 4 months.
2: Yeah, what's the next goal? Probably, maybe a bit too far from there. Maybe 40, then 50. Probably every 10 will be a milestone.
1: Okay, let's wait and see. Coming up in a bit, we speak to Lukona Mguni from Rise Mzansi. We're calling for immediate Rise Mzansi is calling for immediate intervention as picket up workers are downing tools in Joburg. We'll continue the theme discussion. Then later in the hour, there's this dispute around the Good Hope Center in Cape Town. We'll talk about that. We did earlier this morning speak about the latest situation in Iran. Analysts, I think, are trying to figure out whether this is a temporary kind of phase and that perhaps behind the scenes, the work will continue towards a long-term deal, or whether this is really creating... an obstacle, you know, that could wipe out the gains that were made in recent weeks. So that's a point of focus, and, you know, we had that discussion. You'll hear on the news bulletin snippets from that analysis, and we'll continue keeping an eye on that story and updating you in that regard as well, inshallah. Just gone 13 minutes past 8.

0: Well, we're not getting any response from Lukonda Imgoni from Raisim Zanzi, who was scheduled to speak to us now. Basically, they say, Raisim Zanzi, that they've been reliably informed that personnel at the Randburg, Marlborough and Midrand pick-it-up depots have downed tools. This disruption follows management's failure to release a legal opinion at an agreed-upon time regarding the employment status and absorption of casual workers employed by external contractors. Now, on Thursday, the 16th of July, Raisim Zanzi had issued a formal warning that permanent pick-it-up employees were actively considering downing tools in solidarity with their casualized colleagues. Today, we are seeing the beginning of this available crisis play out across Johannesburg. This solidarity action stems from a severe breach of operational standards. While safety regulations dictate that waste removal trucks may carry at least 6 workers, they are routinely sent out with only 2 or 3. Management cannot claim ignorance. Last week, a formal letter of inquiry was sent to the pick-it-up managing director highlighting these exact operational failures and broader institutional problems. We have since been alerted that this letter now sits on the desks of both the managing director and the chief operating officer. This crisis underscores a fundamental truth. Using municipal entities to deliver basic services is unworkable. These entities have become independent fiefdoms for corruption, mismanagement and service delivery delays. While a complete overhaul will not happen overnight, Raisim Zanzi is actively relooking this model to return governance to the people and council. A safe, clean and prosperous Johannesburg cannot be built on a foundation of broken promises and exploitation. We cannot achieve a world-class city when the very entity tasked with its cleanliness allegedly mistreats its personnel and operates as a fractured institution. Raisim Zanzi demands that pick-it-up management immediately honor their operation standards and engage workers in good faith to resolve this crisis before the city's waste management completely collapses. Right. That was the background to the story. There are naturally concerns in terms of the impact of rubbish collection. We will keep an eye on how the story unfolds and keep you updated in that regard as well, inshallah. The theme discussion for this week, right, is based on the aspect of something that's close to what we discuss on a regular basis. But it's all about perspective. It's about how you choose to look at these matters. And this is now, we're referring to celebrating a legacy of faith, strength and service in terms of Sahabiyat of African descent, right? So throughout history, there have been individuals whose contributions have shaped communities, inspired generations and changed the course of history. Yet many of these stories remain untold. One such example is the story of women and girls of African descent whose achievements have often been overlooked despite the profound impact they have made across every sphere of society. It is for this reason that the 25th of July is observed as the International Day of Women and Girls of African Descent. The day was established by the United Nations General Assembly in 2024, following years of advocacy by organizations working to promote recognition, equality and opportunity for women and girls of African heritage. It serves as a reminder not only of the challenges many continue to face, but also of incredible resilience, leadership and excellence they have demonstrated throughout history. The day encourages the world to celebrate achievement, recognize contribution and work towards a future where every girl and woman has the opportunity to thrive without barriers created by prejudice or discrimination. As Muslims, however, this conversation is not new. Long before the modern world began speaking about equality and inclusion, Islam laid down principles that transformed society. The Quran reminds us that humanity was created from a single pair and that our differences in race, language and culture are signs of Allah's wisdom, not reasons for division. Rasulullah sallallahu alaihi wasallam reinforced this message in his farewell sermon, when he declared that no Arab has superiority over a non-Arab and no non-Arab over an Arab, no white person over a black person, no a black person over a white person, except through righteousness and piety. This principle was revolutionary in a society where tribal lineage and ancestry often determined a person's status. The early Muslim community reflected these values. People from Arabia, Persia, Rome, and Africa stood shoulder to shoulder as equals in worship and in service to Islam. Their worth was measured not by their color, ethnicity, or wealth, but their character, faith, and dedication. Among these remarkable individuals were women of African origin, whose loyalty, sacrifice, and love for Nabi sallallahu alaihi wasallam left an everlasting legacy. Amongst the greatest of them was Ummu Ayman, Baraka bint Tha'laba, radiyallahu anha. Many Muslims know her name. Yet very few appreciate just how extraordinary her life was. Nabi Sallallahu Alaihi Wasallam loved and honored her deeply. He would say, Umm Ayman is my mother after my mother. I mean, what a remarkable statement and testimony. And notice that Nabi Sallallahu Alaihi Wasallam did not define her by her ethnicity or her background. He honored her because of her faith, her loyalty, her compassion, and her unwavering commitment to Islam. In many ways, Umm Ayman radiallahu anha's life reflects exactly what this International Day seeks to celebrate, the recognition of women whose contributions deserve to be remembered and appreciated. So this week we want to revisit her story, not simply as a historical figure, but as a woman whose life continues to offer lessons for us today. We'll explore her unwavering loyalty, her resilience during times of hardship, her role in nurturing one of the greatest generations in history, and the deep love and respect that the Prophet ﷺ showed towards her. In doing so, we are reminded that the history of Islam is beautifully diverse. From the earliest days of the faith, people from every background found a place in the Ummah. African men and women were not spectators to Islamic history, they helped write it. So as we commemorate the International Day of Women and Girls of African Descent, let us celebrate not only the achievements of women today, but also remember those whose faith, courage and service laid foundations that continue to inspire us more than 14 centuries later. It's now coming up to 26 minutes past 8, and I think we've got an indication that Lukone Mgoni joins us on the line to discuss the issue that I'd alluded to previously, that it seems like personnel at the Randburg, Marlborough and Midrand pick-up depots have downed tools. This is according to Rising Mzansi, and they say they have warned in this regard. Their mayoral candidate, Lukone Mgoni, joins us on the line. A very good morning to you and welcome.
1: Very good morning to you and a good morning to your listeners. Thank you for having me.
0: What's the story here with pick-up?
1: Well, what has happened with Pick It Up is that there's a dispute between what we call casual workers and the organization. And the dispute really stems from the fact that the city has failed to absorb these casual workers. Some of them have been casualized workers for about 5 to 7 years. And then what happened in 2024? The city attempted to some people in the same positions of work, and it didn't consider those who had already been working but under contractors who are, you know, paying differentiated wages to the employees. So you'll find that people are doing the same work, they're earning different salaries, and workers are saying they are tired of that kind of precarious employment and they would like to be full-time employees of the city. And now the city is considering, you know, what are the to go about doing this, and they were promising the workers that they will receive a legal opinion on this by Friday last week. That's why we called for the city to make that legal opinion public. And then, of course, the city was meant to then go back to the workers by yesterday, but now they've postponed this meeting to give feedback to the workers until next week. So that's the reason of grievance right now. And then the permanent workers, just lastly, are of course in some depots beginning to act in solidarity with the casual workers, because the permanent workers are saying that now they are strained in terms of work because of the shortages caused by the 361 odd casual workers who have effectively downed tools, and therefore they are no longer meeting the norms and standards in terms of performing their work. And the norm and standard is that a truck shouldn't leave the depot without six workers in the truck. And now some trucks are leaving with three workers, and some trucks can't leave because you find that a truck is actually operated by one permanent worker and five casual workers.
0: Is there intervention still possible at this stage to be able to resolve the matter?
1: No. Certainly, I think there is grounds for intervention. If, for example, the city is unable to absorb these workers permanently in the immediate, I think they need to ensure that they implement a degree of fairness and a standardized, salary across the contractors that are contracted to the city to provide services. Because what happens is that the contractors operate trucks effectively, and the casual workers are sort of permanent in the sense that they are always there, even if the contractors change. But one worker was telling me, You find that one contractor was paying you 10,000 rands, and then the next contractor is paying you 4,800 rands, and you take a salary cut of just over 5,000 rands, which is a gross injustice. And I think the city has to at least intervene in so far as those issues are concerned, make sure that people are getting their pay slips and so on as a first intervention, and then over time consider an absorption mechanism that works both for the workers and pick it up in terms of finances. But I mean, it's at the heart of what we've been saying as Rise Mzansi, that I mean, these day-to-day jobs do not need to be outsourced. You cannot outsource the jobs that pick it up, because waste is a permanent feature of a city like Joburg, and waste must be collected and collected sufficiently.
0: All right, Lukona, thank you so much for your time. Much appreciated.
1: Thank you so much. Have a good day.
0: It's now 8:30, time for the headlines.
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0: Okay, so what do we have in terms of the third clue?
3: So the third clue, Mara, is that this word is also spoken about in sports. But we'll narrow it down, because sports is, there's many different types of sports. So how can we help them? It's a sport that involves a bat and a ball.
0: A bat and a ball, so okay.
3: So it's not a complete
0: baseball
3: giveaway.
0: Bat.
3: Yeah, you get baseball, you get tennis, you get cricket, you get... It's not a bat, a golf is not called a
0: tennis
3: bat.
0: Is a racket.
3: Racket, but yeah. Okay, so it's a bat and a ball. So, well, we said earlier, the first clue we said it's a morning routine, but then, well, Marana helped him out. It's not a prayer, something spiritual. It's something to do with hygiene. Then the second clue we gave you, we told you that it's got to do with plastic. The third clue is, we tell you now, it's a word that is used in sport, but one specific sport that I know of where it's used. And that sport has got to do with a bat and a ball.
0: Okay. 072-786-1548.
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0: Can we continue to count?
3: Well, unfortunately, not at the moment, Mara. Not at the moment. A different variety of answers today. None of them really... Well, okay, the first few answers that came were repeated, but... Mm-mm. Well, because we said you do it every day, and we said it's got to do with... it's got to do with hygiene. So the first few words that came in, people were speaking about toothbrush and toothpaste. About 2-3 answers that came where they were speaking about that, right? Toothpaste. Answer today is a toothbrush. Nope, it's not a toothpaste. Well, it's it's something to do. It's not exactly toothpaste or the toothbrush. It's something very close to a toothpaste or toothbrush, but not miswak. Somebody gives us the word mouth guard. Okay, interesting, but it's not the correct answer. Somebody gave us the word a pitcher. P-I-T-C-H-E-R. No, it's not a pitcher. It's not a mouth guard. It's not somebody. Let's see other words that came through. Prosaic, perfunctory, quotidian. Another one gives us the word mouth guard, dental floss. Nope, unfortunately, none of these are the correct answers. Okay, we said got to do with the sport that has got to do with bat and ball. So somebody gives us the word stumps, and what we call wickets or stumps. Nope, that's not the right word. Wash, comb, hairbrush. Nope, it's not the correct answer. Not the correct answer. Again, mouth guard comes again. Nope. Mouth guard is not correct. The nylon used to make dental floss. And rackets. Mm-mm. Nothing like that. Brush, mouthwash, grip the material wrapped around a toothbrush and bat. Interesting, but it's not the correct answer. Gargle, yeah, you'd gargle your mouth every morning. Not the correct answer. Braces, no.
0: I thought gargle and googly.
3: Flossing, nope.
0: Tossing.
3: Candence, nope. I don't even know what's candence, but nope, that's not the correct answer we're looking for. Oh my word, what do we do now, Ma? What do we do? We don't have the correct answer. It's not even something like one of the days yesterday, or one of the days last week, there was, you know, they came close to the correct answer. We just told him, drop a few letters. And yeah, that I think on Friday, the answer to the word was dexterous. And quite a few people put ambidexterous. We told them just drop a few letters. And that's how they got the correct answer. Today, they're not even getting close to that word. Dental floss, rubber, because rubber is made with plastic, nope. Water bottle, nope. And there's just no correct answer today.
0: So, the record.
3: The record got shattered.
0: Well, yeah, it's a new record. 35 days?
3: 35 days.
0: Unfortunately, we hit the 30-day mark, but we haven't been able to get to the 40-day mark. The first day, back-to-school blues, you see.
3: Yeah, you would have thought that back-to-school, back-to-the-work, they'd get the correct answer today. Somebody gives us the word shin guard. Nope, not a shin guard. It doesn't have to do with hygiene. Pliable. Nope, it's not pliable. Clues are not linked. That's what they say. But there's false teeth. Nope, it's not false teeth. It's not false teeth. Leave it for tomorrow. I don't know if I'll be able to find more clues for tomorrow.
0: No, I think you've the answer.
3: Well, yeah. the word that we were looking at today, Monana, is very simply, it's a simple word, not a difficult sounding word. It's the word nurdle. What's the word? Nurdle. Not needle, nurdle. N-U-R-D-L-E.
0: Okay.
3: N-U-R-D-L-E. Nurdle. Nurdle means, well, it's got very diverse meanings, right? The one meaning is, the common meaning, nurdle, is a nurdle of toothpaste. That amount that you put of toothpaste on the toothbrush, it's called a nurdle of toothpaste. Some people would refer to it as a dollop of toothpaste. But the correct word to use is a nurdle of toothpaste. And obviously, the toothpaste companies, you know, they, when they advertise it, they advertise that perfect nurdle, you know, the shape of it. Dentists will tell you that's not the right amount and you must put less than that and whatever it is. But that is the one meaning, nurdle. The other meaning is, if you ever saw plastic being made, anything made out of plastic, plastic bottles, those small little plastic pellets that they feed into a machine. And that machine then makes whatever plastic item you want. That small little pellets is called
0: nurdles. Like small balls.
3: Small little balls, yeah. Mm. It's called a nurdle also. So that's why it's got to do with plastic. And then this is something I didn't know, Ma. We played cricket from when we were small, but I didn't know. When you edge the ball in cricket into an open space, it's called a nurdle. I don't know if you knew of that.
0: I
3: never heard of it ever in my life. I looked it up quite a few times, and yes, the answer correct came back quite a few times, that to edge the ball into an empty space so that the batsman can take a run, it's called a nurdle.
0: He nurdled it into the gap.
3: Yeah, he nurdled the ball into
0: the gap. Never heard the phrase. I wonder if the commentators know about it.
3: I wonder. How is it associated with sports? Well, we just explained to you now how it is. So it's using cricket.
0: Difficult one for the first day back to school, Mama. But anyway, it is what it is, what it is. The good streak comes to an end. First time in 2 months that we didn't have a correct answer. But we start again tomorrow.
3: Start again tomorrow.
0: And now we've got a target.
3: Alhamdulillah.
0: 36.
3: 36.
0: Inshallah. 17 minutes to 9, time for a Nasheed break. And then we're talking to Brett Haran of The Good Party.

0: A Nigerian church's 135 million rand bid to buy the iconic Good Hope Center has reportedly fallen through. They bid to buy the site, but it has been reported that they could not meet the city's funding requirement and that officials are now considering the second highest bidder. Joining us on the line, the Good Party's Cape Town mayoral candidate, Brett Harran. A very good morning to you and welcome.
1: Good morning. Thank you.
0: Give our listeners the background here. What exactly is the story about the sale of the Good Hope Center?
1: Well, the Good Hope Center was put up for sale as part of an auction of 53 public assets by the City of Cape Town government. The auction was in February 2026. And the Good Hope Center was apparently sold, or received the highest bid was 135 million rand from a church that is operated by a Nigerian pastor already operating in Maitland on Fortaka Road. And they apparently put in the top bid of 135 million rand. There was a lot of outcry after the announcement of the sale. And the city then said they were busy reviewing the sale, and that's a normal process anyway to review that the buyer has met the terms of the specifications. But last week, the mayor on Radio 786 announced that the church was unable to raise the funds or to have the funds to pay the 135 million rand, and then said that a Islamic or Muslim institution was the second highest bidder at 130 million rand, and he wasn't sure that he's supposed to say so, but he thinks that they will now get the bid. So that's the background. The problem is that, first of all, the church has disputed that they don't have the funds and have said that they've been engaging with the city administration, complying with all their requirements. And secondly, the mayor is not supposed to be involved in this process, so he's not supposed to make an announcement outside of a bid adjudication process, which is, the law is very clear that politicians are not supposed to be in that space. So I don't know in what context the mayor made that announcement, that the church doesn't meet the requirements, and that the second highest bidder is now going to be the successful bidder, while the process is still underway, and the mayor is certainly not the person to announce it.
0: What's likely to happen now, Brett?
1: Well, I think it's clear that, first of all, the church has made it clear that they're going to challenge the mayor's announcement, and they've asked for clarity as to the status of that announcement, given that they've received no communication. The city's own supply chain management policy sets out what has to happen if there's any issues with a bid. The bidder gets a certain period of time in which to rectify any of those issues. If they're unsuccessful, there's an appeal period. So the mayor's announcement is completely unlawful. But the church has said that they're going to challenge this announcement if it is an accurate announcement, an honest announcement. I have written to the city manager lodging a objection in terms of the supply chain management policy for the deviation from the supply chain management policy by the mayor, first of all, making the announcement, the lack of confidentiality around the process, and the failure to provide the church with a appeal process. And I've also listened to the public protector because I think the mayor's announcement is maladministration. But let me also be clear that we don't support the sale of the Good Hope Center at all, not to a church, not to a Muslim institution, not to anybody. It is a public asset that has been used for decades to incubate events and support community events, and it should not be sold.
0: All right, Brett, thank you so much for your time.
1: Thank you.
0: That was the Good Party's mayoral candidate, Brett Harran, talking to us about the bid by a Nigerian church to buy the Good Hope Center in Cape Town. That reportedly has fallen through in terms of an interview that the current mayor, Jordan Hill-Lewis, did not too long ago. And he said that a Muslim institution was the second highest bidder, and they are now to be considered. So Brett was raising his concerns. Firstly, they feel as the good party that it should not be sold at all to anyone. And secondly, they're not understanding how the mayor is getting directly involved, as he's not supposed to be, and he's not supposed to be making such announcements. All right, we're going to be wrapping up with a report put together by Maulana Mohammed Bam, the election of Khalil Hayya. What does it mean for Gaza? Mufti Yusuf Musaji comes up after 9, inshallah, after 10, Hafidha Rehana Umar. And yeah, keep the dial on Radio Islam International. The sun is starting to make its presence felt if you look through the window. Nice sunny winter's morning here in the Johannesburg region. We went through all the temperatures and the like earlier in the program. From the Sabah al-Muslim team, Assalamu alaikum wa rahmatullahi wa barakatuh.
2: Khalil al-Hayya has been elected as the new head of Hamas, ending nearly 2 years of the movement being without a leader. After the murder of former chief Yahya Sinwar in October 2024, Hamas had been managed by a five-member leadership council, of which al-Hayya was a member. His main competitor for this week's leadership challenge was Khalid Mishal, the former head of the political bureau. Al-Hayya beat Mishal by just a single vote, winning 35 of the 69 votes cast. His election potentially gives the U.S. one leader within the movement to deal with. Al-Hayya, widely viewed as a pragmatist, was reportedly involved in direct negotiations on Gaza with U.S. President Donald Trump's son-in-law Jared Kushner and Special Envoy Steve Witkoff last October. Despite his apparent links to Iran, his election win and the rapport he established with Witkoff during the talks could enable more U.S.-led negotiations on Gaza's future. Mohammed Shahida, a visiting fellow with the European Council of Foreign Relations and a Gazan researcher, writer and human rights advocate, says he's seen as a very organic part of the Iranian-style axis of resistance, but is equally comfortable pursuing negotiations and diplomatic paths. For instance, the understanding is that Witkoff was very keen on negotiating with Al-Hayya directly. He's also known inside Hamas as the father of four martyrs, referring to the two sons who were murdered before the 7th of October, one who was murdered during the Israeli strikes on Doha, while discussing Witkoff's proposal in September 2025, and one who was murdered afterwards. The deaths carry a connection to Witkoff, whose son died at the age of 22 in 2011. Witkoff acknowledged the bond during a 60-minute interview with CBS News, where the envoy says he offered his condolences to Al-Hayya. Born and raised in Gaza, Al-Hayya served as the group's exile Gaza chief and principal negotiator in ceasefire and prisoner swap negotiations during Israel's ongoing genocide in the enclave. His profile within Hamas grew significantly following the assassinations of both Sinwar and former political chief Ismail Haniyeh in Tehran in July 2024. Al-Hayya was amongst leaders targeted in an Israeli strike in Doha last year. Hugh Lovett, a senior policy fellow at the ECFR, says Al-Hayya's election is unlikely to fundamentally change the movement's internal structure. Hugh Lovett says he's very much the continuity candidate. He was the deputy head in Gaza under Sinwar and has been close to the senior leadership for some time. While he's been described as hardline and close to Iran, both of those come with heavy caveats. Al-Hayya is considered a practical political figure who could guide Hamas along a similar trajectory it has been since the October 2025 Gaza ceasefire, despite Israel's repeated violations of the agreement. Lovett says there are certainly more hardline figures within the group, and Al-Hayya has proven himself a pragmatist throughout ceasefire negotiations with Israel. Similarly with Iran, there are more vocal supporters in the group, and Hamas has always calibrated its support between Arab states and Tehran. So there's no indication Hamas is about to come under Iranian control. Hamas has retained its administrative presence in Gaza, where Hayya is said to have a reputational affinity with, despite the territory being almost completely destroyed by Israel's war and the killing of at least 72,000 Palestinians. Though Hamas's military function has been severely depleted by continuous Israeli strikes, the movement continues to oversee basic civil functions, including health services and emergency rescue operations across the strip. Khalid Al-Hroub, a professor in residence at Northwestern University in Qatar, says this appointment delivers two bold messages. One is that Hamas's internal structure and processes are still intact and functioning properly despite all odds, including the killing of most of its political and military leadership. And the second is that Gaza still enjoys the lion's share in decision-making. This doesn't necessarily mean more hardline politics, but it indicates the focus remains on the Gaza base as a priority. Mohammed Bam, Radio Islam News.
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1: Abu Huraira, he was wearing two garments from linen. He took one of the garments and he wiped his nose with it. And when he did that, the memories hit him. And he said, Bakhin, Bakhin. Bakhin, Bakhin is like, whoa, like, man, you made it. Almost like that kind of phrase. He's saying, like, Abu Huraira is wiping his nose with linen. And then he mentions what his situation was like before. Abu Huraira used to be from Ahlul Suffa. Ahlul Suffa were the poor in Medina who didn't have any family, didn't have a business or a job or land to raise crops and whatnot. Ahlul Suffa, they lived in the back of the masjid. And so he says that there would be periods in my life when I would walk between the minbar of the Prophet ﷺ and the room of Aisha radiallahu anha, and I would be so hungry that I would literally fall down and pass out. And people would walk by me, see me on the floor lying down, and they would put their foot on my neck, thinking that I was crazy. He says, I wasn't crazy. All that led me to that point was extreme hunger. And he says, now I'm wearing two cloth garments. In another narration also in Bukhari, Abu Huraira tells us a story. He says that, I used to lie down and put my stomach against something on the ground to apply pressure to my stomach. And he says, I used to tie a rock to my stomach tightly to put pressure on my empty stomach to relieve the pain of hunger. And he says, and one time I was so hungry that I just sat in the road and I waited for people to pass by. And he says, Abu Bakr passed by. So I asked him about the tafsir of an ayah in the book of Allah. And he says, I didn't really have a question about the ayah. My hope was, when I asked Abu Bakr this question, he would say, come over, let's have some chai, some crackers, some dates, whatever, and we'll talk about the ayah. So he was hoping he would get an invitation to the house of Abu Bakr. But he says, Abu Bakr didn't get the hint. He didn't say if he answered the question or not, but he says he just kept going and he didn't invite me over. And so he says, so I waited. And then he says, ثُمَّ مَرَّ عُمَرَ رَضِ اللَّهُ عَنْهُ. I asked him about an ayah in the book of Allah. I only asked him that so that he could invite me to his house and feed me. And he says, he also passed by and he didn't invite me over. And then he says, ثُمَّ مَرَّ أَبُو الْقَاسِمِ صَلَّى اللَّهُ عَلَيْهِ وَسَلَّمُ. And then Abu al-Qasim, the Prophet of Allah صلى الله عليه وسلم, he passed by. And when he saw Abu Huraira, he says, فَتَبَسَّمَ حِينَ رَآنِي. Right when he saw Abu Huraira, the Prophet smiled. Abu Huraira says that, and right away he knew what was going on, what I was thinking about, and what you could see in my face of hunger. So he says, Ya Aba Hir, Abu Huraira. He says, Labbayka ya Rasulullah. Here I am, O Messenger of Allah. He says, Ilhaq, come with me. So he says, so I followed him, and we went to his house.

0: So the Messenger of Allah goes home and he realizes Abu Huraira is hungry. And so he asks, do we have anything at home? And he is told that there is a cup of milk. So Abu Huraira is like, okay, alhamdulillah, the Prophet knows what's going on. I'm going to get my meal for the day. But then the Messenger of Allah, he tells Abu Huraira, oh Abu Huraira, go to Ahlul Suffa and call all of them over. We're going to have a big party, inshallah. Now Abu Huraira is narrating the hadith himself and he's being completely honest here, right? He says, fasa'ani dhalik. Like that disappointed me. And he's saying to himself, how can one cup of milk be sufficient for all the Ahlul Suffa, right? And he says, I have more rights to have this milk. I'm here. You know, like I'm with the Prophet ﷺ. Abu Huraira, he hasn't been a Muslim for long, but he already knows some rules. The one who is inviting is going to be the one who is serving, not eating first. So this small amount of milk, not only do I have to invite them, I am going to be the one who will be serving them. So what will be remain for myself? But he says, never will I contradict the command of Allah or the command of the Messenger of Allah. Even if it appears to be at my own loss. If the Messenger of Allah told me to call them, I will call them. So he goes and he calls Ahlul Suffa. As expected, the Messenger of Allah told him to provide the milk to each person. So Abu Huraira goes to the first man and he gives him the milk. And the narration, again, it's very interesting how Abu Huraira is recalling the story. He says, the man would drink hatta yarwa, until he would be completely filled. And then he would give back the cup to Abu Huraira. And Abu Huraira would then go to the next person. And the next person would drink and drink and drink until he was filled, until finally everybody from Ahlul Suffa drank. So the only people left to drink are two, the Messenger of Allah and Abu Huraira. And so the Messenger of Allah, Abu Huraira says, فَنَظَرَ إِلَيَّ. He looks at me, فَتَبَسَّمَ. And he again smiles in my face. And he says, أَبَاهِرْ. And he says, لَبَّيْكَ يَا رَسُولَ اللَّهِ. He says, بَقِيتُ أَنَا وَأَنْتْ. There's only two people left. And Abu Huraira is thinking, who's the milk for, right? So the Messenger of Allah tells Abu Huraira, drink. And so he drank. He finished drinking and he gave it to the Prophet. The Prophet said, drink again. And he drank again. And then he says, the Prophet kept telling me to drink and drink and drink until he says, oh Messenger of Allah, I swear by the one who has sent you with the truth, I have no space left to drink the milk. And then he gave the cup to the Prophet ﷺ. And then the Messenger of Allah ﷺ, he praised Allah and he said, Bismillah. And then he also drank what remained. What I was hoping to draw from the hadith is, Abu Huraira himself says, the moment he saw me in the street, he knew in my face and what is in my heart that I am here because I'm hungry. But the Prophet ﷺ took him through this whole exercise, calling others, being generous to others, teaching Abu Huraira anhu to give preference to others over yourself, even if you are the one who is in need. And it's a quality that Allah preserved in the Quran when he says, وَيُؤْثِرُونَ عَلَىٰ أَنفُسِهِمْ وَلَوْ كَانَ بِهِمْ خَصَاصَةً. The Ansar are people who give preference to others over themselves, even if they themselves are in desperate need. And this ayah was actually revealed after an incident that Abu Huraira himself narrated. He says, when a man came to the Messenger of Allah and he was hungry, and the Messenger of Allah went to his house and his wife told him, we only have water. So he said, who will feed this man? One Ansari man said, I will. So he goes home and he tells his wife, do we have food? She says, all we have is something that's very a small amount to feed my children. So he says, well, cook the food, turn on the light, the lantern. It was Isha time, it was dinner time. Turn on the light and then make your kids go to sleep without feeding them. Just keep them busy until they fall asleep. And so she did that. And then what their plan was, they took out the food and they presented it to the guest. And then the wife intentionally, though she made it look accidentally, knocks out the lantern and the light turns out. So they're sitting now in the dark. And so the wife and the husband both are pretending to eat. And the guest feels, he senses that they're eating, but in reality they were pretending to eat because they only had enough food that would feed one adult. And they didn't say this to him, they didn't say this to the Messenger of Allah, they didn't say this to anybody else. The next day, when the man goes to the Messenger of Allah, the Messenger of Allah, he tells the man that Allah smiled and was impressed and laughed at what you did last night. He didn't say anything to the Messenger of Allah. This was a secret deed he did between him and Allah. The spirit of a believer is not just giving preference to others over themselves, but doing so in a way the person doesn't sense that you're doing them a favor. That the deed is so hidden that Allah revealed an ayah to expose what the man did when he said, وَيُؤْثِرُونَ عَلَىٰ أَنفُسِهِمْ وَلَوْ كَانَ بِهِمْ خَصَاصَةً. And they give preference to others over themselves even when they are in need.
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3: بسم الله الرحمن الرحيم الحمد لله رب العالمين والصلاة والسلام على سيدنا محمد وعلى آله وصحبه أجمعين السلام عليكم ورحمة الله وبركاته and welcome to Living the Legacy on Radio Islam International. It's a program where we celebrate journeys of service, of compassion and impact. Now, few experiences are as profound as bringing a new life into the world. And at the heart of the sacred journey stands the midwife, the professional who not only brings clinical expertise, but also offers emotional support, reassurance, and advocacy for mothers. Midwives are companions in vulnerability, they are champions of natural birth, and they are steady guides through one of life's most transformative passages. Today, we shine a light on the calling of midwifery through the story of a woman who has dedicated more than two decades to walk alongside mothers. Her work reflects not just a career, but a purpose, creating safe, supported, and empowering birth experiences. Joining us today on this podcast is Ruwaida Ismail Mulla. She's an experienced and deeply passionate midwife, the founder of Miracle Births, and the owner of a home birth facility. Ruwaida, it's a joy and honor to welcome you to Living the Legacy, and assalamu alaikum wa rahmatullahi wa barakatuh.
4: Wa alaikum assalam wa rahmatullahi wa barakatuhu and jazakallah khair for having me on your show.
3: It's a pleasure, alhamdulillah. In the course of these few weeks, this podcast will air in July. So through parts of July and August this year, we're speaking to individuals with professions that many of us don't really know much about. And our intention is to highlight these careers, to honor them, and to also provide information that others who are seeking careers or career changes could possibly look at. So if we could start, Sister Ruwaida, for those who are unfamiliar, how would you define the role of a midwife and what makes it distinct from other professionals in maternal care?
4: Abba, you have done such an incredible introduction into midwifery. So it is exactly that. We walk alongside women, and many people think midwifery is just about the birth itself. But we actually meet our moms sometimes even before conception. If they have difficulty in falling pregnant, they need assistance and guidance with that. And then we look at them and assess them into the antenatal period. So that's throughout their pregnancies. We as midwives don't only look at women and their babies, but also their infrastructure, their partners, their support that they're going to have in the labor and postpartum period. We then meet with them in labor and we walk beside them through the journey, monitoring. So emotional, we cover the emotional aspects as well as the physical and the health of both mom and baby. We do only specialize in low-risk pregnancies as midwives. So we do vaginal births only. And I know many people think that midwives are unable to do stitching and all of that. So no, we do all of that if need be. And then we work with them in their postpartum period through their breastfeeding journey, the emotional ups and downs. And we say, yes, we end our journey at 6 weeks, but actually not. I have seen my babies right through. I think the last week I've seen one of the babies that I birthed, and they're now 17 years old.
3: Wow, mashallah. I love how you say my babies. Yeah. Wow. So to take us back to the beginning, as human beings, we're fascinated by human stories, heart stories. What inspired you to choose midwifery as your life calling, or did midwifery choose you?
4: I think midwifery chose me definitely. I always say we don't really know which path we're going to go onto. And Allah is so merciful. He actually sows the seed long even before you understand what you meant to do. So my journey is more of a subconscious thing that happened. And why I say subconsciously, I became a midwife before I actually undertook this career was I was in school, I think in the beginning of my high school. And my aunt was a nurse at the Lenasia Clinic, and she asked me to come in to actually help with her child because they were attending a birth. And I was at the corner listening to the mom giving birth and undergoing this journey, and then this beautiful cry of the baby. And I didn't understand it at that point in time. And then it was time after matric to choose my career. And she said I should go into nursing. Just to see how that is. And I didn't even know that a profession like midwifery existed. And, you know, that's, I think many people don't know that there's something called midwifery or midwives. I thought I was just doing nursing. And then I entered into nursing, and you have to do a lot of the other courses as well. And when I walked into midwifery, it was like there was a light shining from above. I promise you, it was absolutely incredible. It was the place that I knew I was meant to be. And I felt so comfortable. In a public sector, in a hospital, it's busy, it's high-paced, it's one mom after the other. But when you're so comfortable and you feel like this is the only field that you're going to stay in, that's exactly how my heart felt. I felt fulfilled. I felt that this is something I would come back to even after I was done with my training. And that's exactly what I did. I fell in love with midwifery as such.
3: Amazing, mashallah. That's so refreshing, so beautiful to hear. So with more than two decades of experience, what is it that over this time has sustained your passion, your commitment in this field, Sister Rueda?
4: You know, walking with those moms through this journey keeps me grounded and inspired every single day. I never want to lose the passion, and I do that a lot to my students as well, that they bypass and in through training. And I always tell them, if you feel that you've lost your passion, stop what you're doing, because you don't give it with heart. You just give it because for the sake of giving it. And that's what I remember every single step of the way. Every day I wake up and I realize this is my calling. There's nothing else that I love doing than seeing moms, than being with moms. And the best thing is the day that they give birth, that feeling of a baby being born, and we are just, you know, we are just there to guide those. Allah is in control. Allah, the Almighty, is there, and He is, life is in that point in time that baby is born, life comes from Almighty. And that is what keeps me grounded, that I'm just a facilitator. And Ya Allah, You have placed me in this career path to be there for the Ummah and to be there for bringing in the babies in this world. And that's my constant grounding every single day.
3: Incredible. MashaAllah, MashaAllah. And I'm sure you ask this next question very often, but we would still like to know the answer too. And that is, in the course over, you know, countless moms and babies and families you've worked with in their pregnancy, birth, post-birth, what are some of the most rewarding moments that you would say continue to inspire you?
4: You know, there's thousands, but I must say that witnessing this mommy going through labor and finding her own strength and turning that uncertainty and that fear, because that's what a lot of moms have. They have uncertainty and they have this fear undergoing labor. And then when that's turned to confidence and empowerment, that's such a transformative and powerful moment. And that's the most rewarding thing that I see, is the mom turning from this, the maiden to motherhood, the strength that grows. And then seeing our little babies breathing and hearing their first cry and watching those parents falling in love with them time after time, it never ever gets old. And beyond that, you know, it's something that's long term. The relationships, I've seen my little babies that are all grown up, and incredible enough, I've actually delivered a second generation. So birth the mom, and then she is now pregnant and birth her three babies later. The reward is, and it continues, alhamdulillah.
3: Alhamdulillah. And Sister Ruya, we know that childbirth can be unpredictable. How is it that you support mums emotionally and mentally during labor, especially, if it would be, for example, a first-time mum, or again, just it just being unpredictable? What's that support looking like on an emotional and mental level?
4: So our support starts long before labor, and that's the antenatal period where we're building up the relationship of trust. And trust is the most powerful thing, where the mom actually she knows that you have got her and you're going to be by her side. And the mom feels supported and safe. And when she feels safe, she finds her emotional and mental grounding in that. So in labor, our emotional support is just as important as the physical care that we're giving. Constant reassurance, constant guidance, constant reassurance that we're there to look after her physically and emotionally, reassuring her that her baby is fine. It's not just the midwife that comes in and births the baby without assessing the mom and baby. So the mothers know that they're in safe hands, and their babies are in safe hands, and they've been monitored. And then we use a lot of our natural pain reliefs with water and breathing and massaging, as well as companionship that we able to provide right through. And in challenging situations, because they are, like you said, it's unpredictable, the key is generally to stay calm. And when the midwife is calm, the mother also feels that calmness, and it keeps her in control and supported, no matter how unpredictable that labor is actually unfolding, or how unpredictable the labor is.
3: If I could ask a question, and please pardon my ignorance, what is the difference between a midwife and a doula? Is there a difference?
4: There is a difference. There's a huge difference. So in a midwife is the person that is going to do her nursing and do midwifery and get a degree or diploma in nursing. And that allows the midwife to do monitoring and basic ultrasounds, assessing the baby's heartbeat, doing the actual birth of the baby. They're able to stitch the mom. Postpartum care, breastfeeding assistance, be able to diagnose if the mom is having postnatal depression. So a lot of the diagnostics come from midwifery-led care. The doula is there as a supportive role model. They are there to help the mom exercise, to get the mom ready for birth preparation mentally, in terms of these are the things that we're going to use naturally for pain relief. So the doula can't administer any pain relief. If the mom needs any medicated pain relief, that's where the midwife will get a prescription from the obstetrician and then administer that. The doula doesn't do anything medically. So the doula cannot birth the baby, because if there's complications that arise at the birth, or if there's a cord around the neck, or if the mom hemorrhages, for example, the doula is not trained or qualified to handle that. So she pulls in as a support, massaging, relaxing. I always call the doulas my walking epidural, because that's what they help the mothers incredibly with pain relief.
3: I think we have spoken to a doula, if I'm not mistaken, who works closely with you a few months back, Sadia Sayed.
4: Yes, we've worked very long together.
3: Yes, mashallah. That program was also very well received. So thank you for clarifying that for us. I want if we can, still sticking with the topic of childbirth, to focus a bit on common fears and misconceptions that women have about childbirth. And could you tell us a bit more about how you help them overcome these fears or misconceptions?
4: I think that's such an important question, because the women out there understand birth as a medicalized, something that you have to have done in hospital, something that you need a doctor for. And in reality, we work so closely with our obstetricians. Now, the obstetrician is the doctor or the gynecologist that specializes in high-risk births. So that is the mom needing a cesarean section, or a mom that has high blood pressure or diabetes. So there's some medical indication that she needs medical care. And that's where the obstetrician comes in. And midwives, we experts in low-risk births. So that is our field of training. And that is where we need to take that misconception away from and say, you are a low risk. You need to believe in your body. We need to remind women that they know how to give birth and encourage them into having more natural birth, so that they don't go through the medicalized way unnecessarily if they don't need that. The other fear is pain relief. They think that, you know, you hear a story, and I always say bad stories spread like wildfire, and good stories slowly put that fire out. So the fear of pain management being unbearable, and with the right support and environment, we use natural techniques, women cope incredibly well. And I often post that on my page, not to share anything that's personal, but to give encouragement to other women out there, that to remind them that their body is designed for the natural process. There's also belief that in South Africa, women have to have a hospital birth. And in midwifery-led care, you can birth from a home to a home birth facility. You can also birth with a midwife in a hospital. You can birth with a midwife in an active birth unit. So the midwife can birth women in all these different areas. She actually is spoiled for choice in South Africa.
3: Wow, mashallah, yeah. And if we understand more about, talking about your organization or your institute, you are the founder of Miracle Births. You are also the owner of a home birth facility. Tell us more about this. What is the vision that led you to create these spaces, and how have they impacted the women you are serving?
4: It was a seed that was sown, I think, already when I did my training, watching women undergo birth. And in the public sector, if you have money, you get treated with the best. You seek private health care. And if you don't have medical aid, you have to go the public route. And some women don't get the best experience. And working there and seeing these moms, I knew that there's something different. You know, something had to be done in order for moms to be massaged during labor. Partners needed to be there, despite your financial income, despite the fact that you on medical aid or not. And that was what Birth on Fifth was all about. It was bridging the gap. It's bridging the gap between the public sector and the private sector. So it comes in with a more affordable packages to cater for these moms. It was a vision that, you know, just to create powerful and positive birth experiences. And to also relieve the gap. And we often go into the public sector and try and see what we can do for them, because we know that they're overburdened. And through these initiatives that we're able to offer, I often have a pap smear drive, you know, bring up a friend and get one pap smear for free, something like that we do annually. It's just to draw the woman in, to give them the care that they need, to make healthcare accessible for them, because our women are our future. They are our carriers of the ummah. They are the carriers of the future generation, and we need to keep them healthy. And that is what I hope, inshallah, that I can constantly be doing with the incredible team that I have. Inshallah, that is the reason that Miracle Birth and Birth on Fifth was created.
3: Fantastic, mashallah. And where is it based, and how do our listeners find out more and benefit from your services?
4: So Birth on Fifth is in Johannesburg, Randburg, London. Miracle Births is the name of my own practice, and I do births at Genesis Clinic and Oxford Midwifery. Often clients would just Google me, and then it comes up with all the details and the contacts and the different facilities that I work at as well. But they can look at Birth on Fifth, and that's the home birth unit or home birth facility in London, and all the details in the website will follow with that.
3: All right, that's great. If we talk to young people, Sister Rueda, now, who are considering midwifery as a career, what would you say are the qualities, the skills that are essential for them to thrive in this profession?
4: So as part of the academic part, they need a strong foundation, especially in maths and life sciences. On admission, they would work on a point system, and it can be done not only at universities, but it can be done at colleges as well. So they can apply to a university. So I know that the University of Johannesburg and University of Witwatersrand, they do it, also University of Pretoria. But there's also colleges like Chris Hani Baragwanath and the Ann Latsky, which is at Helen Joseph. Those are colleges that also will be able to facilitate our upcoming midwife students. And beyond academics, they must be dedicated. They must have qualities of empathy and be able to rub that mom for hours if need be. They must be patient so that they don't rush a birth process and understand the natural process of it. And they must genuinely love people. They must love working with people so that they're able to give their time to these moms. And because without these, it can be quite overwhelming. Midwifery definitely requires compassion. It requires resilience. And also, most importantly, the ability to stay calm under pressure.
3: So overall, from start to when you start from the beginning of your studies until when you start practicing as a midwife, how many years would that be?
4: So, yeah, they'll do a 4-year nursing degree or diploma. Mm-hmm. And then a lot of the courses have midwifery included, which is the basic midwifery. Then they need to do an advanced course in midwifery, which is another 2 years. So that's 6, and then they'll work in the midwifery field, because you shouldn't just go straight into private practice with just taking your academic skills. You need the practical skills to know how to manage the moms. So another 2 years of that, of your internship, and then they'll be ready, and preferably in a place. They must do the internship in a midwifery setting for 2 years, practicing midwifery, working under the care of the senior midwives and the senior obstetricians. And in the, I think, 4, 5, 6, 7, 8, in 8 years, they can then start their practice. But in the after their 4 years, they'll already be in the midwifery field. So when they do their speciality, at that point in time, they already be in the midwifery field, learning and upskilling themselves as well.
3: Mm. If we look forward to 10 years from now, where do you hope to see midwifery in South Africa?
4: I would love to see more of the younger girls coming in to midwifery field and expanding it. I would love to see more midwifery-led centers and hospitals that solely specialize in low risk. So if every city or every area could have a midwifery-led facility, that will be phenomenal, because that will already take all the pressure off the district clinics and the district hospitals. And we can increase our natural births, because, you know, even the World Health Organization has said midwifery is something that you need to bring in, and we need more midwives, and we need to increase our midwifery midwives out there. But we're losing our midwives to other countries who are retaining midwives. So in South Africa, we need to retain our midwives in our country, have more job employments for them, have more midwives that are being put in the facilities need be. And in our community, where our people can't reach healthcare, we have a lot more midwives going out into the community and providing care. So bringing midwifery to the mom, and not only the mom taken out to midwifery.
3: Inshallah, may Allah fulfill and facilitate that with ease, inshallah. Ameen. And lastly, Sister Roida, if you are to look back on your incredible journey of 2+ decades, what advice would you give to someone who, listening to this, feels called to midwifery but is hesitant to take that first step?
4: So, firstly, seek guidance and clarity. Make istikhara, because everything will come from Almighty. And I promise you, your path will be opened in this way. It's a profession where you can rely on that connection more than you can ever imagine. So every second, every birth that you do, you're reminded of Almighty, because that's who you are reaching out constantly through to make sure that, to ease the mom and to ease the birth process. And then do your research, most importantly. Understand the requirements. So when they are choosing, if the student hasn't chosen their subjects as yet, choose your maths and science or your maths and life sciences. So you already have the requirements needed for university or college acceptance. And in South Africa, you have to first qualify as a nurse, and then you specialize in midwifery. So if you understand that, it's not disappointing when you then find out what the requirements are. And most importantly to everyone out there, don't overthink it. If you want to do it, please take that step and apply for nursing. If you feel that you're called out to do this work, there's definitely a reason for it. So the seeds are already there. Now take a step forward and apply. And inshallah, everything of the best. Ameen.
3: Alhamdulillah. And you've been so wonderful, Sister Roida, opening your heart to us, sharing your journey. Your dedication just reminds us that this is not just about delivering babies. It's really, as you said, where you're nurturing the mother, the families, and even communities as a result of this. May Allah place barakah in your work, grant you continued strength to serve women and their families in just one of the most sacred journeys of their lives, subhanAllah. Mm-hmm. And thank you so much for your time today with us. We understand you're a very busy person, welcoming little people earthside. So thank you very much for your time to be with us today. And we've learned so much, and I'm deep appreciation of your career. And I'm sure it's something that is so supportive and informative for women who are choosing to go this field and this way, inshallah. Jazakumullah khair for being with us today on Radio Islam.
4: Ameen to your beautiful du'as, and jazakallah khair for having me. Assalamu alaikum wa rahmatullahi wa barakatuh.
3: Wa alaikum assalam wa rahmatullahi wa barakatuh. On today's program, we were speaking to Sister Roida Ismail Mulla. She is an experienced and compassionate midwife with over 2 decades of experience. She is the founder of Miracle Births and the owner of a birth on 5th, which is a home birth facility. We're talking today about midwifery as a career, what it entails. Incredible, incredible conversation. We're going to go for an ad break, and on the other side of this, our Sira focus. So do stay tuned for that after this. A warm welcome back to our second segment of this hour. And we're talking and taking our feature now to our Islamic reminders for today, inshallah. And today we're going to talk about something that is so important and often something neglected. And we don't want to wait until Rajab or Sha'ban and then remind ourselves of the habit of fasting. So today we are putting out reminders on Sunnah days to fast throughout the year. Now we know that there are a number of different days, so I just want to go through that list that could hopefully, inshallah, inspire many of us to keep up with our Sunnah fasts. And so what often happens throughout the year, especially in Ramadan, after we settle into fasting, we feel incredible. It's a wonderful way to connect to Allah subhanahu wa ta'ala, to feel that stillness in our bodies, in our minds. And we say to ourselves, you know what? I love fasting. I really want to fast out of Ramadan. And then what happens? We get busy with life. We just seem to go by. And before we know it, it is the fasting of Arafah, and then Ashura. And then from Ashura and Muharram is a long way until Rajab and Sha'ban, when we get the reminders to keep our qada fast. And so it's a cycle that repeats for many, many people. And we want to help you break that cycle down. And so to do that, reminders of the fasting days throughout the year. You can make a quick note of this on your phone or on a piece of paper. Ideally, put it somewhere where you can see. Set reminders on your phone. And if you're keen to make fasting a habit, then this is a wonderful opportunity. So let's start with the order of after Ramadan, right? We have the 6 days of Shawwal. And for me personally, I find those days of fasting really help you lock in the Ramadan changes and habits, especially fasting, right? We know the hadith, whoever fasts Ramadan and follows it with 6 days of Shawwal, you know, and the reward is immense. So again, we want to make sure that those 6 fasts of Shawwal. I remember hearing a lecturer say once that make that intention. Anytime you remember it randomly, even if it's not Ramadan like now, make the intention that, Ya Allah, next year, give me life and health and iman to fast Ramadan and the 6 days of Shawwal. The other one, and that's throughout the year, is your Mondays and Thursdays. Aisha Siddiqa radiallahu anha narrated that Rasulullah sallallahu alayhi wa sallam would fast on Mondays and Thursdays. So this fasting twice a week, some people prefer to start with just Mondays or just Thursdays and then get that habit going and then add on the other day. And in that way, Mondays and Thursdays throughout the month. Try whatever works best for you. Try. We know that there are so many studies nowadays about intermittent fasting and how it helps the body clean itself of waste, how it increases metabolic rate, burns calories. But we don't need that. I mean, we have that information now, yes, but we know it's a sunnah of Nabi Sallallahu Alaihi Wasallam. So the intention is as a sunnah. So Mondays and Thursdays. And then there's the other day is the set of days, which is Ayyam al-Bid. We know it in English as the white days. Abdullah bin Amr bin al-As radiallahu anhu said, Rasulullah sallallahu alayhi wa sallam said to me, it is sufficient for you to fast 3 days every month, because for every good deed, you will have the reward of 10 like it. So that will be like fasting for a lifetime. Sahih Bukhari and Muslim. The white days refer to the 13th, 14th, and 15th of the lunar calendar. So, of course, it's not going to be the same as the Gregorian calendar we use for everyday work and life. What's important is have yourself the calendar, have the app on your phone. And the easiest way is to be in touch with Radio Islam through our website or through our WhatsApp community broadcast. You will know exactly what the date is, when the moon has been sighted, and then knowing which is your 13, 14, and 15. Okay, and the days are named like this due to the moon being full and the light it reflects at its maximum. So you can fast 13, 14, and 15. And also, it's not necessary to fast all 3 days. You may just be able to fast only the 13th, and that's fine. So if you're starting a new habit, maybe you want to tell yourself, I want to fast on the 15th of every Islamic month, and then slowly add in the 14th and 13th, for example. The other fast that many of us find easy to keep, it's just one day fast. It is the day of Ashura, the 10th of Muharram. So we know that the 10th of Muharram commemorates the day that Allah subhanahu wa ta'ala saved Nabi Musa alayhi salam and his followers from their adversaries. And we know that there's no day better to fast after Ramadan, of course, than this day, than the days of Muharram. So 9th and 10th, or 10th and 11th, those are the options. We know Ibn Abbas radiallahu anhu was asked about observing of the fast on the day of Ashura, and he said, I do not know Allah's Messenger sallallahu alayhi wa sallam singling out any day's fast and considering it more excellent than others, than another, except this day, the day of Ashura, and this month, meaning the month of Ramadan. So a very, very important fast as well for us there. And then there's the Arafah day, right? The 9th of Dhul Hijjah, so the day before Eid. And we know the hadith tells us that it is an expiation for the sins of the preceding year and the current year. And then, of course, as we mentioned, not forgetting Muharram is a great month as well to fast. The month of Sha'ban, and that's something that goes by for many people. So the month of Sha'ban is the month before Ramadan. And we know from Sayyida Aisha radiallahu anha that Rasulullah sallallahu alayhi wa sallam liked the month of Sha'ban more than any other month as far as additional fasting. We do have scholars who remind us that if we are not in the habit or pattern of fasting, it is better not to fast in the second half of the month of Sha'ban, closer to Ramadan. You want to conserve your energy and prepare your strength and your body for Ramadan. So at least in the first part of Sha'ban, to fast. Now, I know many of us do because if we're keeping our qada fast. But again, remember, there are many opportunities throughout the year for us to get in this habit of fasting, and may Allah make it easy for us. Okay, and then we talk about the forbidden days to fast. So we cannot, of course, fast on the days of Eid. And then for the Eid al-Adha, we cannot fast on the days of Tashriq. So that is the 11th, 12th, 13th of Dhul Hijjah. So we ask Allah subhanahu wa ta'ala to make us of those who fast regularly. We ask Allah subhanahu wa ta'ala to make us of those who fast in a way that we are earning the pleasure of Allah subhanahu wa ta'ala, and to fast in a way that Allah subhanahu wa ta'ala is pleased with us. Ameen ya Rabbil Alameen. So this is really important for us to look back, to reflect on this, because again, we don't want to be in that cycle, in that pattern where we look at fasting and we say, next year I'll get in the habit. Here we are, we have the list of days. Let's make every possible effort to fast regularly, keeping a list, keeping a note, reminders on our phone, a visual list on our fridge with a magnet, somewhere or the other that we can have reminders. We could even make it something that's a communal or a neighborhood thing, or with friends. If you have other friends who have qada fast to keep or want to get in the habit of keeping their fast more often, then set up some type of a routine that, okay, let's all keep on the 15th of this Islamic month, or let's all keep today, this week, or this month on a Thursday, right? And maybe we'll share iftar or something of the sort, or we will do wake up calls for suhoor for each other. What is it that we can do to support each other in that way? And that is such a wholesome way to approach it. Each of us need different types of anchors or supports to build a habit. And so you want to ask yourself, what is it that I need so that I can build a habit that I can sustain? And one of the most beautiful habits to build is that of fasting. May Allah make it easy for us. May Allah make us consistent and steadfast and sincere and accept from us. Naturally, when we fast, we are more inclined to recite more Quran. We are more inclined to make more dhikr. We are more inclined to sit in stillness and be comfortable. We are more inclined to good deeds and good habits and applying more of the sunnah and staying back and away from comparison, gossip and suspicion and all of that. So it really is a beautiful way to refine our character, to improve ourselves inside out. The health benefit is there, yes, but the spiritual benefit is immense. And talk to someone who you know in your family or friend circle who fasts regularly. Like, you know, someone who fasts often, whether it's 13, 14, 15, Monday and Thursday. I know I have a maternal uncle who, for many years, you know, I can't remember how far back, but for many years has been fasting so regularly. And that's a beautiful characteristic of his. May Allah protect and preserve him always. And that is something that inspires me. Like, I want to be like this uncle of mine, right? Often, he's fasting. It's Monday and Thursday. It's 13, 14, 15, and he's fasting. And so you may know someone in your circle who also fasts regularly. Talk to them, speak to them, hear what it's like for them, and that will inspire you. Find what motivates you. Find what gets you to be consistent. You know, when we want to do something in life, if we have something we want to do important, something that's meaningful to us, we will make sure we get it done. So if this is something that's really important to you, to follow the sunnah of Nabi Muhammad Sallallahu Alaihi Wasallam, to fast regularly, to have this as a habit, then you will also find and do what it takes to make this a set habit. May Allah make it easy for us all. Ameen. And with that, we come to the close of this edition of Living the Legacy. It was wonderful having you join us today. And we want to also thank our special guest on the program today, Sister Ruwaida Ismail Mullah, talking to us about midwifery. And also our engineer, Brother Ziad Milanzi, Sister Mumtaz Musa, our producer. Jazakumullah khairan. It's a team effort to bring you this program. May Allah reward them and us all. We'll speak to you in the next edition of Living the Legacy. Keep listening. We have lots of different incredible careers, professions that we are going to be learning about together and gain a deeper sense of awareness and appreciation. Until the next time, Assalamu alaikum wa rahmatullahi wa barakatuh.
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0: It's Safira Kaka, and you're listening to Safira Kaka on Air. 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
1: Six Central African Time. Assalamu alaikum wa rahmatullahi wa barakatuh. Welcome to the Safira Kaka on Air show, live on Radio Islam International. It is a beautiful Tuesday morning in Johannesburg, South Africa. It's the 21st day of July 2026. Our corresponding Islamic date this morning is the sixth day of Safar 1448. Welcome to the show. It is lovely to be in your company this morning, inshallah. We will be chatting on our Tuesday morning open line discussion, and this will take us right up until 12 o'clock Central African Time for yet another jam-packed show. Lines are always open if you want to chat to me. I love seeing your messages and your interactions. You can always do so on the WhatsApp line 072 786 1548. Alternatively, DM me on Instagram at Safira Kaka on Air, and that's how we'll be chatting until 12 o'clock this afternoon. Let's take a look at what had happened on this date in history. Today is the 21st day of July 2026. There was a failed assassination attempt on Adolf Hitler on this date in 1944, after he had addressed Germany by radio, declaring he had survived and promised retaliation against those involved in the plot. The Geneva Accords were signed, temporarily dividing Vietnam into the north and the south on this date in 1954. In 1969, it was building up to this famous words of Neil Armstrong when he stepped on the moon, saying that that's one small step for man and one giant leap for mankind. Egypt officially completed the Aswan High Dam, but transforming agriculture and hydroelectric power generation along the Nile River, and this had happened in 1970. Also on this date, there was the deadly attacks in London, in part of London's transport network, on this date in 2005. And then the lowest temperature ever measured on Earth happened on this date in 1983. It was in Vostok Station, a Russian station on Antarctica, and they experienced a temperature of -89.2 degrees Celsius. Can you believe that temperature? It is, sounds really, really cold. And this was the lowest temperature ever measured on Earth. And this had happened in 1983. Also, Libyan-Egyptian war began on this date in 1977. It was a very short war. It lasted 2 days with a ceasefire that was declared on July 24th. Today is a lovely day, alhamdulillah, in Johannesburg, South Africa. The weather is not doing too bad. It is Tuesday, the 21st day of July 2026. We are 202 days into the year. There's 163 days left in 2026. It's the 29th Tuesday of the year, as well as the 29th week of the year. And the popular observations around the world today include Racial Harmony Day in Singapore. Today is junk food day, so we'll be sharing a few junk food recipes. It's National Be Someone Day. It's Liberation Day in Guam. It's President's Day holiday in Botswana. It's also Lemington Day. It's the pie, no, tomorrow will be Pie Approximation Day. So those are the popular observations around the world that are commemorated on the 21st day of July. With that, we're going to go for a quick break, inshallah. When we come back, our question this morning for the open line discussion is, what made your postpartum, if you're a mom, a new mom, an old mom, whenever you had your postpartum journey, what made life easier? How do you support somebody when they are postpartum is what we'll be chatting about. I'll also read out some messages. The open line was quite intense yesterday evening. And joining me on the show is Fatima Abam Nanabai. She'll be sharing with us, how do you support a postpartum new mum? What do you do to render your support? We'll be chatting more on this topic after the short break.
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1: Assalamu alaikum and welcome back to the show. It's 11:13 Central African time on this beautiful, beautiful Tuesday morning in Johannesburg, South Africa. Welcome to the program, and joining me online for a discussion is Fatima Baum Dadabai, where she has this platform called livewithintention.za. And we're talking about how do we support new mums, postpartum new mums. So that was our open line discussion topic. Very, very interesting. I'm reading a lot of your responses. I will share those as well. But Fatima, assalamu alaikum. Welcome to the show. It's lovely to have you on air with us this morning.
2: Wa alaikum salam, Safira. Thank you for having me on today.
1: You're most welcome. It's always a pleasure chatting to you. And we had an interesting chat talking about the support new mums need after when you are postpartum. So why is it important to have support holistically in that era of your life?
2: You know, as a mum, when you've gone through pregnancy and then you've gone through birth, there's so much there's so many changes that you've gone through, right? And it's physical and it's emotional, and birth itself, whether you've had a natural birth or whether you've had a C-section, is an event and an experience in itself that you need to rest from. And now you have a new baby to look after. And you know, the first 3 months of a baby's life, they call it the fourth trimester, because they don't know that they are separate from the mom. So you are everything to this little baby. And there's so much on your plate, physically, emotionally, mentally, and to have some support in that time, I think it's so important, because if we don't get that, it can easily lead to postpartum depression.
1: There's often debates on my page, however, when we're talking about postpartum mums, where it's the fine line between support and then also there's this new buzzword, boundaries, like overextending boundaries, and it becomes difficult for the new mum, especially with the influx of visitors. And some mums don't really appreciate that or don't want that. So how do you articulate your feelings about what you would like postpartum? How do you voice those feelings so that whatever is done is appropriate for you? Because I believe personally, you need that village, you need people around you in that very vulnerable period of your life. But at the same time, you need the right people around you as well.
2: Yeah, that's true. And I think it's so important that while we are pregnant, to give some thought to the postpartum period. Okay, what is my postpartum period going to look like? Personally, I had my babies with a midwife who was very involved and who got the dads involved, which I thought was such a brilliant thing to do, because she's told the dads, you need, like, she showed them, this is how you change nappies. She said to them, you need to book a postpartum massage for your wife.

0: then if you have those chats to your mom or your sister or your spouse or somebody who is, you know, close by, maybe they can help set boundaries in that postpartum period. Because I think the last thing you want to do is to be fighting with people and when you are now trying to look after baby and trying to recover. So I think talk about it beforehand and try and find somebody who can try and help set those boundaries for you in that period.
1: For women who don't have their village, which unfortunately is becoming more and more common, how do you support? How do you lend support? How do you ask for support? Because, again, we don't live in small towns anymore where your neighbors are all your friends. Everybody comes over. Everybody helps. And some women are doing this all alone. They have perhaps estranged relationships or they don't have parents around that can come through and assist them in whichever way when they're dealing with the postpartum period. So how do you create a village for a postpartum mom?
0: You know, I think it's tricky. I think, you know, before you, if you even worried about how do I create a village, there are things you can actually do for yourself as well. You could say, okay, I'm going to cook double through my pregnancy so that I have meals stored up for postpartum, so I don't have to worry about cooking, or my husband knows what he needs to do. Those are things you could do. You could also hire help. So, you know, you could hire extra help. You also get postpartum doulas who can come in and come and help you specifically with the baby. You can maybe order extra food if you can afford it, there are also, you know, you have to make the effort to go out and get involved. Are there mums groups? Are there places where I can go to? So, for example, my midwife has a weekly get together. She's not even always there. She has a doula there sometimes, but it's just mums who have seen her. You don't even know any of the other mums, but you just pop in once a week if you feel like you have questions with the baby, if you feel like you need company. You know, it's just. And there are groups like that. There's Lalish Leagues, but you might have to go out and you might have to find these things. And if you can't find these things, maybe you can create it. Maybe you can say there's a need in my community for this. Maybe you can put out a message and say, you know, if you've got a small baby, come, let's meet together. Let's meet at a coffee shop. Let's meet at a park. And you can also try and create a village like that.
1: There's this really nice group called Sisterhood, and they basically send out meals to whoever's ill, whoever's needs, they're going through a difficult time. And I thought that's a really smart way to go about it, because a lot of the mums, in response to the question box yesterday evening, said the one thing they really appreciate postpartum is meals, ready to prepare meals, yes, or frozen meals, or somebody dropping off a meal, because it takes the mental load of what am I going to feed the rest of the family. It takes the mental load off the postpartum mom.
0: I love that group. It's such a good idea. You know, someone taught this to me, a friend that I made when my kids were smaller, and she said, oh, let's send meals. And we have this sort of virtual friendship group. It's a whole lot of homeschooling moms in the country, and we don't even know each other, but someone has a baby or someone is going through something, someone's you know, spouse passes away, we club together and we order meals for them. And sometimes it's things that can be frozen that you can put in the freezer, so, you know, if they don't want to use it immediately, they can have it as backup for another day. But it made so much sense to me. And as a mother myself, now I realize, okay, it is so useful to be able to just, you know, not have to think of feeding my kids one day. Somebody else has taken over that. So it's such a lovely group. And you know, I read the responses on your pages, and I thought, obviously, food makes the most sense, because we have to think about it three times a day. If you can take that mental and physical load off somebody, it's such a gift.
1: What else can we do? So if you know somebody's about to have a baby, what can you do to lend your support?
0: So if you know that they're having a baby and you know that they have older kids, I think, you know, having play dates or doing activities or taking the older kids off their hands for you know, sometimes, not all the times, because I think older kids also want to be around mom and the new baby. But if it's something fun, they might enjoy doing something with somebody else. So, you know, doing things like that, or if you have school drop-ups and pickups and errands and that kind of thing, if you can, you know, do lift clubs, that sort of thing, taking that worry off mother's head, especially if she's got older kids, that's something I think could be really important. And, you know, having like a postpartum massage or having some sort of pampering, because your body really feels like you've been through it. And I remember with my last pregnancy, I was so sick, and one of my friends just gifted me a body scrub, and it was a beautiful smell, but I had hyperemesis and I had nausea, and I said to her, I don't even know if I'll be able to use this without throwing up. But after my first shower after I had the baby, It was so nice to have something to be able to pamper myself with, just you of this orange flavored body scrub, and it just smelled so nice, and I felt

0: like it was this little luxury that had just come to me. So something like that, food, something to pamper her with. So some of my friends, I made a breastfeeding box. So, you know, like a little water bottle and some snacks. And so when you're breastfeeding the baby, you don't have to, and you're thirsty, you don't have to run around and look for things. You just have everything right next to you, ready to go. So little things. You know, if you know your friend is a reader, get them books to read while they're breastfeeding. If you know, you know, they like massages, and organize a massage for them and offer to keep the baby. And if you can come home and give her more sleep, I think that is also one of the biggest things that you can help with postpartum, because you're so sleep deprived. So giving the mom a chance to sleep is a huge, huge thing.
1: So we're going to shift focus a little bit from the postpartum moms to a discussion that everybody is, all the ladies are talking about. I promise you, I get this question at least once a week on the show, on my platforms, and that is about periods, menstruation, and this whole debate of the pads being toxic and which type of pads to choose. And I know you did a bit of research on this, so you can elaborate a little bit more for us on this particular topic.
0: So, Safira, for me, it's actually holistic, because I know pads are what's in focus now. But when it comes back to pregnancy, when I felt pregnant for the first time, I thought to myself, I'm thinking so much about what I'm allowed to eat and what I'm not allowed to eat and what I'm allowed to do. What about the things that I'm putting on my body and that is being exposed to my skin? Because they say the skin is your largest organ, so you're absorbing a lot through your skin. And I thought, what am I absorbing through my skin that could be possibly affecting my baby? And even now that I'm not pregnant, but when I have my kids, I started thinking about what am I putting on my children, because their bodies are absorbing all of these things as well. And the things that are coming up with the pads, it's the same issue with a lot of our body products. And it's, you know, chemicals that you wouldn't think, I mean, you know, we don't think, oh, they're putting chemicals in all of our body products, or they're putting chemicals in our pads. But there's no sort of oversight generally about what goes into these products. We're just believing what the companies are telling us, and these things are fine, and these things are safe, and they work so effectively. And then the University of Orange Free State decided to do the study, and they found that there were so many chemicals in these pads and that they were affecting us. And it's not just pads, it's everything, but it's definitely something we need to think about. What are we exposing our bodies to? Because it can affect our hormones, it can affect our periods, you know, it can affect our health. I read a book by a gynae a couple of years ago, and she talked about one of the things that you can do to reset your hormonal system is to really think about what products you're putting on top on your body, and what chemicals you're being exposed to. So yeah, it's tricky, but I'm glad that this conversation is coming up, because it makes us a lot more aware of what we're exposing ourselves to. And pads are just one of it, but it's definitely it's such an intimate area that you're exposing to chemicals. So you really do want to think about what it is that you're putting there. So there are different options, and I think different things work for different people. So we might have to play around and see, okay, am I comfortable with a menstrual cup or with cloth pads? Or maybe there are organic disposable pads. So what am I most interested in? Especially if you have daughters and you're thinking, okay, they're going to start their period. So what would we want to give to young girls who are starting their periods to not have them be exposed to all these chemicals? So there are lots of different options. And I think we might want to play around and see what individuals think work best for them.
1: And it's so interesting because firstly, you mentioned like whatever we're putting on our bodies, at the moment, there's a huge perfume trend. And they said even your perfumes can mess with your endocrine system. And secondly, I was doing research on the topic, and they said certain type of pads can actually make your period worse. It can make you bleed more. Mm. It can exaggerate the symptoms of menstrual pain, etc. So it is very, very important. But again, the big question remains, every week I get this, what would be the alternative? And as you said, whatever you're comfortable with, but you've got to do your research on what is truly organic and what you're able to use.
0: Yeah. So they say when it comes to disposable pads, the study that came out recommended a specific organic standard that you should look for. I think it's like the EXO standard. And there are one or two South African brands that do have that standard. And then there's menstrual cups, which is another option, but obviously it's not for everybody, and they can take a bit of trial and error. And then there's cloth pads, which is also, you know, I think you'd have to figure out like the How am I going to, am I comfortable with it? How often am I going to wash it? And then there's period panties, which is also a different option. Some people seem to really love them. So alhamdulillah that we have so many options, actually, that they are and different things that we can try. But you do have to do your research, and different things might affect different people differently.
1: And there was also somebody said, go to the Middle East, and when if you're on holiday or you're going for Umrah, or just buy a whole lot from there, because apparently the Middle East varieties are quite good as well. So that's another option possibly to
0: look Alhamdulillah, into. Yeah.
1: So is there any final words you want to share with us on our two topics this morning? The first one being postpartum and the second one being about menstrual products.
0: So if I was going to sum up the postpartum thing, the way that I talk about it in my course when I do my birth course is I say what we want to do is try and mother the mother. So if there's anything that sums up how we want to treat the woman who's just given birth, let's mother her, because she also needs the same sort of care that we would give to anyone vulnerable in that specific season of life. And then when it comes to the issue of pads and chemicals, you know, you mentioned fragrance and perfumes, and that's sort of in everything. I think we need to think of tayyib as, you know, what's pure, what's good, and how are we thinking of tayyib when it comes to what we're putting on our body, not just for ourselves, but also for our kids.
1: Beautifully said. I really appreciate your input on the show always, and I will link up your page for our listeners to go and have a look. It's a wealth of knowledge. But once again, thank you for joining me on the program. We'll chat again soon. Until then, you take care, and assalamu alaikum.
0: Jazakallah khair. Assalamu alaikum wa rahmatullahi wa barakatuh.
1: You guys can follow Fatima's page. It's at livewithintention.za. I have linked it up now on Instagram as well. But we're off to a break, and we'll continue our chat after this.

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1: Welcome back. I'm just going through some of the responses. I can't go through all because there's over 100. So I'm just going to read whatever came through yesterday and this morning on our discussion topic this morning, where I said, what really helped you postpartum after you had given birth? What assisted? What made your life easier? So a few of the ladies mentioned something called a postpartum package. It's something that you can buy, but if you're on a budget, maybe just Google what goes in the postpartum package, and then you can make it up. Apparently, it's like herbs and lactation biscuits, and it's bath or salts, a nice pillow, some pamper goodies for the mums. This was an interesting one: bone broth. I froze it into cubes and used it for months after. These are the items in the postpartum package: face masks, skincare tools, body butter, a body scrub, healthy rusks, milk biscuits, lots of nuts and other healthy snacks, a loaf of sourdough bread, and a tub of bone broth. Other items I would suggest, Safira, a variety of soups that can be frozen or eaten immediately that are all postpartum friendly, and maybe some really good quality honey. That's a nice one. Honey is a sunnah food after all, and it can help with any aches and pains as you're recovering postpartum. The next one says, I definitely thought investment in a doula was the best thing I received postpartum. I got a few lots and lots of snacks for myself and my older kids, and then I didn't have to worry and I didn't have to prioritize worrying about snacks and meals. A comfortable set of breastfeeding friendly pajamas. That's a nice one. I received a voucher for a massage, a manicure, and a pedicure. And this all happened from a home mobile spa. It's such a cute and such a nice gesture. A nice warm meal from mum and really nice bedding. A few home cooked meals that can be heat and eat that can be frozen, especially for the hard days. I'm about to give birth, inshallah, in August. I'm 43 this time and more aware of the wellness. My friend already made me some bone broth, so I would take this daily with my porridge and huwa water and just things that made a new mom feel good. That's really lovely. There's something called the caesarean birth box, and this is from a website called strong.co.za. For postpartum, again, lots of food, somebody to take care of the kids while I recovered, home-cooked meals, ready prep meals that are easy to warm up from the freezer, just dropped off without me expecting it. It was really a nice one. Sending my babies off to their milk mother. That's a cute one. A chef. So imagine, okay, a chef, an electric blanket jersey, and chocolates, a nice pot of food. Again, I think the ones that I received the most were pots of food. I love being far away from people who don't respect boundaries because I was a NICU mom. So postpartum, I really appreciated people who came over to visit me and not just the baby. So that's a nice one. Lots of rest and extra hands and a meal postpartum as well. In some salams, Safira, I really appreciated a foot massage after postpartum because of all the swelling, etc. And my sister-in-law gifted me ready-to-heat meals. It really helped the days I was very, very busy with the newborn. So that's all I have time for. If you want to go and read the rest of the responses, you can go onto Instagram and Safira Kaka on A, and I will post up those responses for you to go through and to read. And something to really be kind, especially when it comes to our postpartum mums. So today is junk food day. I don't particularly like the term junk food, but if you want to, again, instead of purchasing the junk food, make it at home so you know exactly what is going in, so you're eating halal as well as tayyib. And I found some of the recipes, the big organizations or fast food or takeaway places make, and I'm going to share the recipe with you. So the first one, I think if you think junk food and you think about the kids especially, they love those little chicken nuggets. So the chicken nuggets that you dip into the sauce, and you can make it at home. It's actually so easy. So this is the authentic recipe, by the way. So for the chicken nuggets, it's about a kilogram of chicken, again, you can use according to what your preference is and how many people are in your family. But this recipe freezes very successfully. So try and make a little extra so you can freeze the leftovers, and then you just need to heat it as you require. The actual ingredients in the chicken is, it's a